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1: 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Our program is an outreach of 91.5 The Blessing, WHCB. And now, here's Dr. Jack Hilton with tonight's message.
2: The law of the Lord is perfect, converting the soul. The testimony of the Lord is sure, making wise the simple. The statutes of the Lord are right, rejoicing the heart. The commandment of the Lord is pure, enlightening the eyes. The fear of the Lord is clean, enduring forever. The judgments of the Lord are true and righteous altogether. More to be desired are they than gold, yea, than much fine gold. Sweeter also than honey and the honeycomb. Moreover, by them is thy servant warned, and in keeping of them there is great reward. Romans chapter 7. Romans chapter 7. And we'll read beginning in verse 7. I usually don't like to break into the middle of a scripture, but we will do that to pull out this section that we're going to look at today, actually, dealing with law. Verse 7, Romans 7. What shall we say then? Is the law sin? God forbid. Nay, I had not known sin but by the law, for I had not known lust, except the law had said, thou shalt not covet. But sin, taking occasion by the commandment, wrought in me all manner of concupiscences. For without the law, sin was dead. For I was alive without the law once, but when the commandment came, sin revived and I died. And the commandment was ordained to life. I found it to be unto death. For sin, taking occasion by the commandment, deceived me, and by it slew me. Wherefore the law is holy, and the commandment holy, and just and good. Was then that which is good made death unto me? God forbid. But sin, that it might appear sin, working death in me by that which is good, that sin by the commandment might become exceeding sinful. For we know that the law is spiritual, but I'm carnal, sold under sin. When we talk about law, we actually see it in action all around us, all the time, every day. All the laws that God has instituted to make society, his creation, and man himself work, function without us giving a whole lot of thought to them. We get excited when men study physical law because we learn things. We like to call that science. But the laws are always there. Law was there a long time before it was discovered concerning gravity. Law was there a long time before it was discovered concerning the planets and their orbits. The laws of God have always been there. They are an extension, if you want to call it, of who God is himself, especially the moral laws. And of course, the physical laws reveal his knowledge. And when we look at physical law, one that I used for you was something our meteorologists have learned. And again, they discovered it. They didn't create it like a lot of them like to think they have. They simply discovered something that was already there. Something that always fascinated me, and we used to see it down at home more than you do here. And that's the fact that it could be 15 or 20 degrees and be pouring down rain. And that always fascinated me. And of course, when I got older, I wanted to find out why. How can it be that cold on the ground and pour down rain? And how can it be 40 degrees and snow? Well, it didn't take long figured out, and of course somebody had a long time before me. It's not what the temperature is on the ground, it's what the temperature is up there where the rain is, or the snow, and the clouds. That's what determines what's going to fall. And of course, it's a simple law, and it's the same. And it doesn't matter what's going on down here, it's what's going on there where the precipitation is. And as we look at it, we realize that's unusual, but it's a law. And it runs the same all the time. And of course, that's true when we look at what we call moral laws, the laws that govern ourself, our relationship with God, and of course, our relationship with other people. And the moral laws enable us to live here on the earth and of course, function and act and interact with one another. God, after Adam's sin, made sure the conscience of man was alert to the law, and of course it was before, except man knew no sin till after Adam's choice. But that conscience is there, like a big alarm system that enables us to realize most of the time, if we have a good conscience, one that's not been hardened and calloused, we even know when we're about to go do something that's wrong. We kind of have that alert go up, you know, you ought to think about this. And we portray that a lot of times. They do in commercials on TV with the little devil and the little angel sitting on the shoulder, you know, arguing back and forth whether you're going to do something or not. And it's basically the conscience warning you, you shouldn't do this. And the flesh saying, why not? You know, you're at liberty to do whatever you want to. But the thing is, God has given us that great alarm system, and it works on the fact there are set laws. There are moral laws that God has had since before he created the world. After Adam sinned, of course, there was the need for law to be given because Adam had it written on his heart. It was there. He understood. And of course, he didn't have to worry about it because until he sinned, there'd never been a law broken. Man simply lived in perfection along with God and the angels that were there serving God. Everything was perfect. And of course, there was that angel that had chosen to disobey, Mr. Lucifer, who became Satan. And of course, he introduced sin to Adam and Eve. Once sin had come, there was the need then of the implementation of law, the forcing, the judging, and of course, the penalty. And when Israel was there in the wilderness, God gave them that set of laws written in stone so that they would understand it wasn't something that was passing. It wasn't just something for a period of time. It was something that would govern them as a nation forever. And those laws dealt with their relationship with God and each other. And when we look at the basic 10, we like to call it, we find that they really are kind of the summary of all the rest. You can see all the other laws that have ever been written coming out of that basic 10. That's why they're so important. The first 4 deal with God and our relationship with him. The next 6 deal with mankind and our relationship with him. The other area of law is what we call civil law, or that which our government is in charge of. God set it up because he understood that sinful man would have to have government, because otherwise he would simply do what he wanted to do and it'd be chaos. We're trying to go back to chaos, by the way. People want mob rule, and you can't have that because every man's trying to do what's right in his eyes, and what's right in Paul Drexel's eyes and in my eyes very seldom is the same, because we see it from 2 different sets of eyes, 2 different opinions, 2 different ideals. What you have to have is somewhere an absolute that says, it don't matter what you 2 are thinking, this is the absolute. And that's where you go back to the moral law of God. In time past, our country, since it was began, contrary to popular belief today, it was began by people who believed in the Bible and believed in God, and they understood the moral law of God was the best law to follow, and they began the entire set of documents based on moral law. We just examined the Declaration of Independence this morning in Sunday school and looked at how much of it, amazingly, is religious. It talks about a creator, and it talks about him giving people rights that nobody else should take away. The thing is, when man sinned. Of course, that original was broken. But our country was set up on what was called natural law, based on moral law. And until 1920, that's how our laws were legislated. In 1920, they came up with this brave ideal, this great ideal, that man's smart enough to make his own laws. So they introduced what today is called positive law. It don't matter what God says. In fact, we're not sure there is a God anymore, and the moral code is something man-made anyway, and so we don't worry about it. Man just

that you can't kill people because life is valuable and important. You got a problem with this law that our legislature put in a few years back that said you can kill certain people if their mom don't want them. We call it abortion. So you see, you have a conflict there with natural law based on the moral code and positive law based on what man wants to do. But that's where we're at today. Sadly, in Europe and in America, our government now is running on man's ideals and opinions rather than on the moral code of God. I gave you the definition there of law, and what we're going to look at today basically is moral law and its place in helping us to see who we really are and the fact that we're sinners and unable to be anything else because we break the law of God. But when we look at law in its definition, it's simple. The basic set of codes are absolute truths, I like to use the word. They are truths, eternal truths, things that you don't change. And they are the absolute truths that govern, guard, and guide everything that exists in creation. Nothing exists without laws. There are laws that maintain its existence, the fact that it's here, and laws that sustain its existence, enable it to keep going. Everything we have, and I talked a little bit about this in the young adult class, even your digestive system runs on a set of laws. And if you think about that a few minutes, you realize if you break those laws, you have some major problems. Because there's laws that govern how the entire digestive tract works. It's not just in there jumping around, flopping around, doing something, and by chance digestion happens. There are laws, physical laws that have to happen. The same with everything in your body. The same with everything in creation. The laws that maintain the distance of the sun and everything in this galaxy, they have to be consistent and constant. If they weren't, we'd already be out of existence. So as we look at the law, it enables the existence and function of everything that exists. And that includes, of course, man here on the earth living with each other. When we look at the physical laws, of course, as we read in Psalm 19, they're there to help us see and know truth. And the first six verses of Psalm 19 talk about the fact that if you look at the sun, you look at the stars, you look at the galaxy, you look at all that exists there, and every day they literally yell out to the entire world, there's a God that created laws that govern all of existence. And if you study that, you realize everything here is guided by that. I read an article, and it's been some time ago, about certain fish there in the Pacific Ocean that come up on the shores of the beaches there along the Pacific coast. At the highest of the high tides, they lay their eggs in the sand just above the water table. And it's going to be like 30 days, and I'm guessing there, but a certain amount of time before that water ever comes up there again. And in that amount of time, guess what's happened? Those eggs mature, hatch, and just within the 24-hour period, they will die if that water doesn't catch them and take them back out to sea. But you know what? It's the next highest tide, and those little fellows hatch, and they get carried back out, and you have more fish. Everything in that little scenario has to be right on time, has to be consistent and constant, and it's all governed by the laws, some of gravity, by the tide, its ebb and flow. It's all governed, and the very existence of that particular type of fish depends on that, because that's how they get their eggs hatched. They come up in the highest tide, lay the eggs, and the next highest tide they start hatching out, and they wash back out to sea. There's no accident there. It's the providence of God and His sovereignty taking care of things by laws. And we see the physical law does that. We realize that even in our area, the temperate zone where all the basic foods are grown for the world, the reason it happens is because God designed

0: the seasons that enable everything. And while we don't like to see the snow cover in the winter, the farmers love it because it puts things in the soil that they don't have to go buy artificially and put in the soil. But that's the way God designed it. And by the laws that he has that governs how things happen, it happens, especially in our particular zone of the earth. The aqueduct that provides us with fresh drinking water and our trees and our plants and our animals runs on a set of laws. And if you ever study fresh water and how it comes to be and how we're able to use it and how we try to maintain it, you realize it's not an accident. God carved all those caverns out under the ground, and he did all the things necessary for water to run through there for it to become pure enough for you and I to drink it. Now, we've learned how to artificially purify it, but you know the aqueduct still works, or your corn crops and your trees wouldn't grow. They have to have that fresh water, and it has to be potable for them, meaning they can use it. The laws of God take care of that. The same is true when we come to the civil law. God said right at the beginning concerning murder, because that's one of the first laws that was broken by Cain and Abel. Cain killed his brother. So right after the flood, God said to Noah and his family, one major law you're going to have to really deal with. If a man sheds blood, then he has to be put to death. We call that capital punishment for a capital crime. The reason, he says at the end of verse 6 in Genesis 9, is because man was made in the image of God, so I value man's life highly. And I do not give another man the right to take his life. And if he chooses to, then the government that you have will determine by rule of law that he then, if he's guilty, will also forfeit his life. We see also in Leviticus where God tells the children of Israel, if someone steals something, and if they lie about it, or if they take it in some deceptive way and they're found out, then they also have to offer their sacrifice, and that's what it was about, the sacrificial system, but also they have to pay it back and give a fifth above that as restitution. So we see God establishing civil laws that talks about the interaction of people in a community or state setting. And they have to be there because of the sinfulness of man. Again, if we had no sin nature, we wouldn't have to have any laws because everybody would be doing what was right perfectly. But because everybody has the sin nature and everybody breaks the law, then we have to have the government that backs it up. And God also has his government that's going to back up the moral code. And he says those who choose to disobey willingly and never come to trust me for the payment of their penalty will then one day be charged, condemned, and suffer their penalty. We talk about salvation there. But when we look at the moral law, why it has to be there, what's the purpose of it? And again, before Adam sinned, that original character of Adam was perfect. He simply submitted to whatever God's will was. He was designed to just obey God, to love God, and to walk with God and enjoy his fellowship with God. But he also was made in the image of God, so he had the ability to make choices other than that. And when Satan deceived Eve and she made the choice to go ahead and eat the forbidden fruit, Adam made the choice to join her. And when he did that, he broke that law. But first, before we talk about the breaking of the law, he did something in his own heart that had never been done before. He made a choice that he was going to disobey God and do what he wanted to do. And you see, that had to be done before the action, because it's the heart of man that determines his action. The action doesn't determine the heart. Our modern society likes to turn that around and say that, well, he couldn't help himself. It just happened. And we have 14,832,923 excuses for why. If you want to count all those, you know, you can. Why do we sin? We sin because we have a sin nature. We are sinners. That's why we have to have God's payment for our penalty because there's no way we'd ever get out of it any other way. But when Adam sinned, and you see, before that, there was no need. But when Adam sinned, there had to be this giving of the law to man, because 6,000 years down the road, here we are. And you and I are so far removed from that original perfect state that it's hard for us to really see all those things. Adam knew them perfectly, but the next generation didn't. And when we come again to the time of Israel, God on Mount Sinai said, these are the basics. Everything else is based on that. And then David tells us here in Psalm 19, where we read our scripture passage, the law of the Lord is perfect. Whatever God says is absolute perfection. Whatever God wills is absolutely right. And you need to understand, it is the law of the Lord that'll convert your soul. It is the law of the Lord that's absolute surety. It's the law of the Lord that's absolute right. And it's the law of the Lord that will open your eyes to the truth, because it itself is absolute truth. It enables sinful man to see what's right and what's wrong. Because if it's right, then you know that. And the opposite of that is what's wrong. Thou shalt not murder. So as long as I don't murder, I'm doing what's right pertaining to that. Thou shalt not covet. So as long as I don't lust, I'm doing what's right by that commandment. And we could go down the line and just keep listing thing after thing. But the thing is, I'm able to discern. Now we realize that originally the law of God's written on the heart of man. God tells us in Romans that when you look at the Gentiles, and here he was talking to the Jews, of course, and he said, you look at the Gentiles and you see them doing the things pertained in the law, even though they don't have your copy of the law, you realize that that was written on the heart of man. We know today, by looking at children, it doesn't take them long to discern between right and wrong. It doesn't take them long to understand, I need to obey my parents or I get in trouble. Part of that is written in the heart of man. It's made in the nature of man. People understand without a whole lot of talk or teaching, there are things you should do, things you shouldn't do. Now, we should train and teach and build on that so people understand the full law, but there's a certain amount that man understands innately. It's in him. It doesn't matter what he says, he knows better. But when we look at the law, God said, I won't just leave you to yourself. I will give you a copy of it, and we have it today. That's why the Bible is such an important thing. It's an absolute set of truths about how God expects us to act and react, interact while we're on this earth. So when we look at the law, why is it necessary? 1 Timothy 1, verse 8. But we know that the law is good if a man use it lawfully, knowing this, that the law is not made for a righteous man. And some people say, that's me. I don't need the law. I'm righteous. Well, if you read a little farther in the Bible, you'll find out, and we're going to read it in a minute. He says, there are none righteous. So, we're not included in that statement. The law is not made for righteous man. It's made for the lawless, the disobedient, the ungodly, the sinners. Ah, there I am. I won't like to think of myself as absolutely lawless, because I try to obey the laws that I know of. I'm not just blatantly disobedient. I try to stay within my realm of authority and obey that. I definitely am not ungodly. I believe in God. I trust God. I pray to God. I follow God. But sadly, I have to put myself in with the sinner. And then he goes on and talks about the unholy, the profane, the murderers of fathers and mothers. And then when he gets down toward the end, he says, and if there be any other thing that's contrary to sound doctrine, and boy, he really gets me there. Because sometimes I don't do the things that are sound doctrine. I do what I want to do. And when I do, I get in trouble. So what am I going to do? Well, as a Christian, I go confess and the Lord forgives me. And my penalty's been taken care of anyway because I'm a Christian. The thing is, I realize no matter how I like to put myself, I'm a sinner. I have a sin nature, and I give in to the flesh, and I sin. So I need to learn how I'm going to take care of that. Well, first of all, as a regular human being, red-blooded American, I'm not going to just step up and say, I'm a sinner, look at me, because I'm not proud of that, number one. And number two, I like to think of myself as righteous, and the Lord knowed that, so he put Proverbs 21 and 2 in the Bible. And it's an absolute law. Every man, or every way of a man, is right in his own eyes. Do you know that's why we argue with each other? I just never could understand why my wife would argue with me about things. Things around the house, things with the kids. Because I knew what we should do. But she would argue because she didn't see it the way I saw it. And then I would try to convince her, you know, I'm the all-wise one in this situation, and so you should see it my way. Very seldom worked that way, even though I argued it that way. And the Lord reminded me, every way that you have in your own heart is right in your eyes. But remember, I ponder the heart. I look past your mind and your fleshly ideals and your own opinions. I look right at the heart. And of course, I know the truth. I'm God, so I know the truth. And he says, remember, every way of yourself is right in your eyes. But the other guy don't see it that way because every way that he thinks is right in his eyes. That's why we have to have an absolute, by the way. Because every man, every sinner, every person is right in their own eyes. Just a simple law of God. I have to understand that my right in my own eyes has been corrupted by my sin nature. Therefore, I need an absolute truth somewhere that I can go to and say, now, I know that's right. So then I base my thinking on that, not on my own sight. So God reminds us in Romans 3. As it is written, there's none righteous, no, not one. There's none that understands, there's none that seeks after God. They're all gone out of the way, they're all together become unprofitable. There's none that doeth good, no, not one. And you know what? That applies to everybody, always, all the time, except when we yield ourselves and entrust our soul to Jesus Christ. Because that's all we got if we don't trust Christ. I would never, and I've not met, in fact, I don't know that I've ever met anybody that tells me that they're just a horrible old sinner. And I have people tell me they're a sinner, but I'm not as bad as. I realize I've failed and I realize I've done things wrong, but, you know, so-and-so. And they've done a lot worse than I have. You know, it really doesn't have anything to do with so-and-so or anybody else. It has to do with just me. And the Lord says, Jack, within yourself, you're not righteous. Within yourself, you don't seek after me. Always remember, the righteous things you do is because of Christ. And the seeking you do after me is prompted by the Holy Spirit. You're not righteous in yourself. And you see, we have a hard time with that. But the law of God exposes us for who we are.
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0: I'm meteorologist Mike Cox. We have beautiful weather ahead of us for the next few days. Starting off with tonight, we should have mostly clear conditions and pretty cool, actually, for this time here in the morning. We'll hit a low of 50 degrees. Now, for the rest of tomorrow, a beautiful sunny day shapes up. As we warm up to 84 degrees, we'll have low 50s for tomorrow night with clear skies. Then Friday, a sunny day, we'll have a high of 86. It'll be warmer on Saturday with a mostly sunny day and a high of 88.
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4: 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Today's Bible teacher is Chuck Missler, connecting the Bible to your life and the world around you. In today's study, Chuck begins his teaching on the Gospel according to Luke, chapter 12.
3: I want to welcome you to our continuing exploration of the Gospel of Luke. And we never want to enter the Word of God without prayer. So let's bow our hearts. Father, we thank you for who you are. We thank you for this incredible gift that you've given to us through the penman of Luke. We pray, Father, that you would open our hearts and lives to its lessons as we commit this hour and ourselves into your hands. In the name of Yeshua, our coming King indeed. Amen. Chapter 12 is the subject tonight. We're going to talk a little bit about a number of topics, including the tyranny of worry and the call to diligence. Now, as you know, the book of Luke is in major sections. Through chapter 9, it really focuses on the Galilean ministry. But we've moved on now from chapters 10 to 19. We're in that section of the gospel, which is on the way to Jerusalem. Jerusalem will be the climax, of course. But on the way there, we're going to encounter all these teachings of different kinds and experiences. When we get to chapter 19, we have the final offer of the kingdom, the rejection by the nation, and Christ's sacrifice, and then the validation of all that by the resurrection and ascension, chapter 24. So that's one way of partitioning the book, if that's useful to you. And obviously, we're in the second of those sections as we go forward towards Jerusalem. In chapter 10, we sent out the disciples. We had the Good Samaritan issue come up and a visit to Bethany. Chapter 11, we had the model prayer that we talked about last time and the major rejection that really is a pivot point in his ministry. In Matthew, it's even clearer when you get to Matthew 12 that that's at that point, Jesus no longer speaks publicly except in parables. Chapter 12 is going to be various teachings that we'll get at tonight. So we're going to talk, first 12 verses are going to talk about hypocrisy. Do you think this is going to have any relevance to our day? Indeed. We're going to also, in the next dozen chapters, we're going to talk about beware covetousness. Boy, that certainly characterizes our day too, doesn't it? And then beware worry. And that's one that's bothering many people in this audience as we gathered from the question and answers that we had earlier. And then the admonition to stay diligent. So that's really the packaging of what's forthcoming here. Now, in this section, all the way from 12 to 19, Jesus is teaching his disciples specifically how to operate under conditions of rejection. That's the response to the whole change here. The disciples are in great danger. They've left everything to follow this leader, only to find their national leadership rejecting him. Can you imagine the shock? They, in good faith, have committed themselves to this leader, and they now discover that their leadership is rejecting him. Can you understand the conflict that has got to be in their hearts here? What's going on? Now, this chapter that we're going to study tonight, I think will become very obvious, is unusually relevant to each of us in our day because it deals with some fundamental issues that we want to take a look at. In Luke chapter 12, Luke recorded at least five warnings that we want to take to heart, each one of us. Four for believers like us, and a fifth lesson, warning to the lost world. You know, that's a concept that's not very popular even among Christians, but we need to realize that the world at large is lost. It isn't just bewildered, it's hostile to everything we have to say. It has a king. Now, who is the God of this world? Don't lose sight of that. Well, let's jump in. Luke chapter 12, verse 1. In the meantime, when there were gathered together an innumerable multitude of people, insomuch that they trode one upon another. You know, the King James translation is pretty graphic at times. It's hard to beat. Insomuch that they trode one upon another, he began to say unto his disciples, first of all, beware ye of the leaven of the Pharisees, which is hypocrisy. Now let's get something very clear here. Now we've got a big crowd, that's fine. But he's focusing now to his disciples, and he says, beware of the leaven of the Pharisees. The word leaven is widely mistaught by many pastors. The idiom or metaphor of leaven in the Old Testament and the New Testament is always negative. It refers to sin, and sometimes specific sins, as you can deal with here. Why leaven? Because leaven corrupts by puffing up. It's an interesting metaphor. It's not a good thing. It's a bad thing. But beware ye the leaven of the Pharisees, which is hypocrisy. So beware hypocrisy is sort of a subsection here. Leaven, as you realize, is a common idiom in the Bible, and it's used consistently. One of the discoveries you need to make in your own studies is the amazing consistency in the use of idioms throughout the text. Even though there's 66 books by over 40 different guys who didn't even know each other over a period of almost 2,000 years, the consistency of those idioms is a demonstration of its real origin, which is, of course, outside space-time. Once you realize the integrity of the package, where every number, every place name, every detail is there deliberately, it changes your whole perspective of the Bible. Leaven is always used negatively, is my main point. It's a Jewish idiom for sin. And the origin of sin is pride. And leaven corrupts by puffing up. See, it's a very, very elegant metaphor here. And you can go track that through the New Testament too. 1 Corinthians 4 and 5 and so on. In the Old Testament, at Passover, the children search out the leaven to get it out. There's a whole procedure they do still to this day if they're in a formal Jewish household. They hide some and have the kids go through the house and get the leaven out of the house. That's part of the whole idea of the unleavened bread, you see. And so it's that way of communicating or teaching the kids that you get the leaven out of the house. In the New Testament, Jesus and Paul, both of them, use the term leaven several times, and it's always negatively. And we have one of those occasions right here where Jesus himself speaks of the leaven of the Pharisees as hypocrisy, and that's our focus here. The word hypocrite comes from a Greek word that means an actor, one who plays a part. Now, that's the root of the word. I can't resist adding an observation, and it's just a suspicion on my part. I'll let you evaluate it yourself. It's my suspicion that people in the entertainment industry who make their lives pretending to be other people may lose the capacity for intimacy. Charlton Heston, they ask his kids, what does your father do? He says, he pretends to be other people. And Charlton, you say, he was amused by that summary of his career. But there's a truth in that that's interesting, because as you look at Hollywood, there's a relatively small number of them that preserve their marriage and are able to conduct a career without sacrificing what most people consider more precious things. How do we keep hypocrisy out of our lives? That sounds glib. We know that being a hypocrite is not good. How do we keep hypocrisy out of our lives? Well, there's several things. First of all, we need to understand what hypocrisy really is. That's step one. Jesus compared it with leaven, something that every Jew associated with evil. So hypocrisy is not subject to opinion. It's sin. It's evil. We need to understand that. Paul made the same association in 1 Corinthians 5 and Galatians 5. Hypocrisy soon infects the whole person. You can't be hypocritical and small. It'll grow. That lack of commitment to reality, of truth. Oh, what a tangled web we weave when first we practice to deceive. Sir Walter Scott, I like the classic remark. Oh, what tangled web we weave. So, okay, the second thing we need to do, first we find out what it really is, it's sin. Recognize that hypocrisy is also foolish and futile. It's not only sinful, it's ineffective. Nothing can really be hidden. It's going to come out. God's truth is a light which cannot be diffracted. The third thing you need to do is understand what causes hypocrisy. What is the root cause of hypocrisy in the first place? Verses 2 and 3 dealt with that one. Verses 4 through 7 are going to deal with what's the real cause. Hypocrisy is driven by the fear of man. More concern for reputation than character. Character is what you are when no one's looking, right? Proverbs 29:25, the fear of man bringeth a snare, but whoso putteth his trust in the Lord shall be safe. Fear of the crowds, fear of what man thinks. It's interesting that your knowledge of God comes from being in the Word of God. But your fear of God derives from your devotional life. There are many people that really know their Bible, they can quote verses and they have a lot of head knowledge. But your real fear of God comes from your devotional life. And I'm not going to minimize that term fear. There are many well-meaning pastors that soften that. Well, that just means respect, reverential respect. No, the concept of trembling is embodied in the Hebrew terms being used. That's another word that we don't see in our vocabulary anymore. When I grew up as a kid, you'd occasionally hear people speak of so-and-so as a God-fearing man, as a compliment. He may not agree with some of his doctrines, but at least he's a God-fearing man. You don't see that term anymore. The second verse, for there is nothing covered that shall not be revealed, neither hid that shall not be known. That's in the scripture, that's there, that's Jesus speaking. It's that simple. Nothing's to be covered that shall not be revealed. All those secrets that you think are hidden away in some closet of yours are going to see the light of day. It's a heavy thing. So he continues, therefore, whatsoever ye have spoken in darkness shall be heard in the light. And that which ye have spoken in the ear in closets shall be proclaimed upon the housetops. Wow. And I say unto you, my friends, be not afraid of them that kill the body, and after that have no more that they can do. That's a verse that's very precious to an academy graduate, West Point, Annapolis. One of the things you really sign up for is a willingness to give your life for your country. I say to you, my friends, be not afraid of them that can kill the body. What's the most they can do? You kill you. That's no problem. Not to someone who's a believer. After that, they have no more that they can do. You don't worry about those. He says, but I will forewarn you whom ye shall fear. Fear him which after he hath killed hath the power to cast into hell. Yea, I say unto you, fear him. We're going to see the gospel move in this direction. When you get to Luke 16, we're going to talk a great deal about the afterlife. Death is not the end. It's the raising of the curtain on a whole other reality. Jesus continues, are not five sparrows sold for 2 farthings? And not one of them is forgotten before God? That's a sobering thing to realize. The littlest bird that dies, God knows about it. He pays attention. He's aware. You may not be. He is. The word for farthing, by the way, is a serion, which is a Roman copper coin worth about 1/16 of a denarius. A denarius was about a day's wage. So it wasn't much, is the point, right? I think we pick up on that without getting into weights and measures. But he continues, but even the very hairs of your head are all numbered. Let me ask you a question right now. If you took out a pad, could you make an estimate of how many hairs are on your head? I doubt that there's... Now, some of you have an advantage in answering that. I know that every morning I'm an early riser, and I take a shower. And every time I take a shower, I look down and realize he's just had to revise his inventory. And yet, that's what Jesus is. He's being serious here. Even the very hairs of your head are all numbered. What's his point? That hairs are significant? No. That there's nothing about you God doesn't know. Even though those things that, in your mind and my mind, would be considered the most trivial things you can think of, God knows. Fear not, therefore. Ye are of more value than many sparrows. We need to get that across. We should get that message to our ecologists, too. The extinct animal species are not the problem. It's the humans that need to get in our focus here. So beware of hypocrisy. Also, I say unto you, whosoever shall confess me before men, him shall the Son of Man also confess before the angels of God. No surprise, we see that all through the Scripture. You've heard various variations of that before. But he that denieth me before men shall be denied before the angels of God. And whosoever shall speak a word against the Son of Man, it shall be forgiven him. But unto him that blasphemeth against the Holy Ghost, it shall not be forgiven. Strange remark. You can speak against Christ. And there's a remedy for that. See, ultimately, we all have to depend on the Holy Spirit. That's why he's so critical here. It's interesting that a number of Jesus' own brothers, I'll call them half-brothers, if you will, initially rejected him. We see that in John 7. They later came, two of them at least, came to faith. James and Jude become leaders in the church. They didn't accept him until after the resurrection. Interesting. But they were forgiven, even though they had spoken against the Son of Man. So that's a repairable situation. It goes on, and when they bring you into the synagogues and into the magistrates and powers, take ye no thought how or what ye shall answer or what ye shall say. For the Holy Ghost shall teach you in the same hour what ye ought to say. That's quite a thing to cling to. When you get an opportunity to make a declaration, realize that God is at your side. That doesn't mean we shouldn't prepare, by the way. Okay, somebody could say, use that as an excuse to always be extemporaneous. No. 2 Timothy 2:15, we still need to prepare ourselves. To be able to speak extemporaneously takes more preparation than a prepared talk. It takes a lifetime. God did not judge the nation immediately, of course. In fact, Jesus prayed for them as he hung on the cross. Interesting. The nation of Israel hasn't been judged yet. They've been temporarily blinded. We'll get into that when we get to Luke 19. Some big surprises there for many. So when Jesus is hanging on the cross, he's praying for them. Father, forgive them, for they know not what they do. The ministry of the apostles and the other believers was the last opportunity for the nation, and they failed by rejecting the witness of the Spirit. And that becomes clear in Acts 7. And so this is fulfilled in the first chapters of Acts, where the message went out to the Jew first, and then the Greek, the Gentile. And one of the company said unto him, Master, speak to my brother that he divide the inheritance with me. So we're going to shift on another focus now. We've been on hypocrisy. Now let's talk about covetousness. This one person's concerned about his inheritance here. Jesus said unto him, Man, who made me a judge or a divider over you? Trying to straighten out the authorities here a bit. He said to them, take heed and beware of covetousness. For a man's life consisteth not in the abundance of things which he possesseth. You've probably seen the bumper stickers, he who has the most toys wins, right? He who dies with the most toys wins. A facetious thing, of course. But it's amazing how our life is like that. Man's life does not consist of the abundance of things. Civilization, what is civilization? Well, a limitless multiplication of unnecessary necessities, according to Mark Twain. He had a way of turning a phrase. So Jesus spoke a parable unto them, verse 16, saying, the ground of a certain rich man brought forth plentifully. And he thought within himself, saying, What shall I do? Because I have no room where to bestow my fruits. In other words, he was so plentiful in his crops and so forth, he didn't have any place to put it. He's doing well. He said, this will I do. I will pull down my barns and build greater. And there will I bestow all my fruits and my goods. So his solution was to get bigger closets, so to speak, right? Okay. And I will say to my soul, soul? I like that he actually is dramatized the situation. Jesus is telling the story. So I will say to my soul, soul, thou hast much goods laid up for many years. Take thine ease, eat, drink, and be merry. That's his philosophy. Sounds pretty good. I won't ask for a show of hands of how many of you are guilty of that same mentality. I know I have been. I look back at my 53 years of marriage, and there were times that we were quite prosperous, and there were times we were incredibly self-indulgent, and I look back in amazement, very critically, at our poor stewardship, frankly. But we did the spirit of the same thing. See, there are perils to prosperity. There's an interesting passage in Proverbs 30, verse 7 to 9, where the plaintiff there says, ask God not to and be rich or poor. He didn't want to be rich because he might forget God. And he didn't want to be poor because then he might be led to steal and take the name of God in vain. It's one of those passages which highlights that the third commandment is not about vocabulary, it's about your witness to the coming king. There are perils to prosperity. What are they? Wealth can, first of all, choke the word of God. When you have great abundance, you have a tendency to crowd out your devotional time with him and the word of God itself. That's described in Matthew 13 in the seven kingdom parables. Second thing, wealth can create snares and temptations that are not available to you otherwise. It's amazing how people who become celebrities in the entertainment world or people who rise up in a corporation when they get in the chief executive's chair, how they change. They suddenly don't think the rules are for them. There's a mindset that's very subtle. In the boardrooms, used to call it CEO fever. You could track an executive in his career. He's doing outstanding, or great qualities, and real leadership. When he finally gets to the top chair as chief executive officer, a change takes place. You see him change. It's just different, often. The hallway phrase there is the CEO fever, meaning they no longer regard the rules as pertaining to them. We see that in the entertainment industry, or in athletics too. People who are excessively well compensated start getting themselves in the stupidest trouble. You would think that with all those resources, that would give them an immunity to getting in these stupid things. No, it tends to lead them into those stupid things because they think the rules no longer apply to them. So wealth can create snares and temptations not otherwise available to you. So there's a danger there. That's what the Proverb 30 guy says. I don't want to be rich because that might cause me to forget thee, O Lord. That's the challenge. And probably the worst of all of these three is wealth can give you a false sense of security. And I can look back at my career, even though I was teaching Bible studies and so forth when we were in our heyday, I have to admit to myself that I had a sense of security from a balance sheet. We had substantial assets, and that gave us a comfort, never articulate, never necessarily conscious, but a comfort, inappropriate in a sense, because God wants us dependent on him, and your being dependent on him is harder if you've got a balance sheet of over $1 million or whatever, a false sense of security. People who are satisfied only with the things that money can buy are in great danger of losing the things that money cannot buy. And that sounds so glib. Sounds so glib. But it's real, it's true, it's essential. You know what God's remedy for covetousness is? Tithing. And one of the many reasons that tithes are constructive is it's a continual reminder that God's first. It's a continual reminder that whatever you have, it's really His. See, tithes are not offerings. Tithes are what are His. You can't give an offering until your tithes are complete. See, in the vernacular there, your tithes are what's required. Your volunteer offerings are on top of that. That's the idea. Now, in the Christian world, many people sort of dismiss the concept of, well, all my stuff's voluntary. That misses the point. That misses the point. There's a portion that belongs to Him. We're giving Him His back. And it's when we get to our discretionary part that it counts when we give it to Him. Verse 20, and God said unto him, see, Mary said, soul, I'm going to do those stuff. But God said unto him, thou fool, this night thy soul shall be required of thee. Then who shall those things be which thou hast provided? See, that, he's emphasizing here that goods, wealth, whatever, has a terminus. It's temporary. Do you know that every one of us is going to die on time? Right on time. Not late, not early. See, the problem with the farmer in the talk in this parable is that he had a false view of life and death. So you and I, when you're young, you know you're immortal. You don't plan for your, but as you get to the twilight years, these things start to take a little more relevance. The farmer had a false view of life and death. Death is not the end. That's when the curtain goes up on the real reality.
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8: With SRN News, I'm Keith Peters in Washington. The House passes a resolution to end the war with Iran. Correspondent Bernie Bennett has the story.
9: House lawmakers on Wednesday passed legislation designed to force President Trump to end the Iran war, marking a victory for Democrats and the constitutional purists who say the conflict is illegal without explicit congressional approval. The tally was 215 to 208, with four Republicans, Congressman Thomas Massie of Kentucky, Brian Fitzpatrick of Pennsylvania, Tom Barrett of Michigan, and Warren Davidson of Ohio, joining every Democrat in supporting the measure. Democrats in the House and Senate have yet to get behind a bicameral measure that could be sent to Mr. Trump's desk. Bernie Bennett in Washington.
8: The UN calculates nation-sized environmental footprints for AI and data centers in the coming years.
10: According to a United Nations University report, the environmental footprint of data centers already rivals some of the world's largest countries. The report also predicts their water and energy use and pollution will double in just 4 years as the use of AI grows. The report issued Wednesday found that last year, global data centers used 448 trillion watt hours of electricity, and that electricity produced about 208 million tons of carbon dioxide, about the same amount as Argentina. The study focused on energy use and did not examine the massive amount of water used to cool data centers. I'm Julie Walker.
8: A new Gallup poll finds support for same-sex marriage and relationships in the U.S. has stopped rising after two decades. About two-thirds of U.S. adults believe same-sex marriage should be legal, according to the poll, down slightly from 71% in 2022 and 2023. On Wall Street, the Dow down by 620 points, the NASDAQ dropped 239. This is SRN News.
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13: Well, welcome back to another edition of Dr. James Dobson's Family Talk. I'm Roger Marsh. 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
14: I'm glad to be here. Thank you so much.
13: You know, the parenting landscape between adult children and their parents seems really different now than it did before. And in our last program, you mentioned the fact that a lot of parents are dealing with the fact that thinking they were going to be investing in their kids' lives and doing all these things for them, they wound up idolizing them instead. Talk about why that is so important for us to understand as a how did we get here moment, because I think it's once you put it that perspective, I'm like, well, of course, that makes perfect sense why the kid would say, I'm not here to heal your wounds or to fulfill your needs. I'm here to be the person God created me to be.
14: Exactly, right. So the main reason that we would want to change our idol worship of our kids is that it dishonors God. You know, God created us to worship him. He is worthy of all praise and honor. He is completely everything we need in what he does and in who he is. He meets all of our needs, and he's the one worthy of the adoration and the honor. And if we do it with our kids, we're putting them in a place of God. It's not right for God. It's not right for us. And I think it's terrifying for a lot of our adult kids. They're feeling the pressure when they realize that if they're happy, we're happy. If they're sad, we're sad.
13: Right.
14: If they have a good day, we have a good day. If they have a bad day, we have a bad day. And that's pressure that isn't theirs to feel. And I think it weakens so much. It's just mostly the pressure that they feel and that we need them to fulfill us. That's not appropriate. I get it. Like, you know, the first time your kid walked, like you celebrate, you took pictures of all the efforts, you bragged on all social media platforms,
13: sure.
14: And you were so excited, rightly so. And when your kid graduated from high school, I mean, there's moments where you celebrate. My ministry is called Celebrate Kids. Celebrate their accomplishments, celebrate their emotional growth, celebrate, you know, opportunities that they have, but don't idolize them because of the opportunities they have. It's not appropriate.
13: Yeah. And this rite of passage, you know, moving on, graduating from school, finding a spouse, getting married, starting a family, those things, you know, happen all the time. And to be fair, when we talk about no contact, it's been historically proven that a lot of times an adult child would say to his or her parents, you know, I'm moving in a different direction based on the person they married and where they moved to. You know, I mean, it was not uncommon to say, we're going to not have as much involvement. And I think most parents understood that. They could either, you know, say, well, you got this great job opportunity and we grew up in California and you're moving to Texas or whatever. But at the same time, there was a hint, you know, the underpinnings of that was, yeah, we're moving there because we're trying to establish ourselves. That is kind of, I mean, that happens and parents just have to learn how to roll with that. But when we say no contact, we're talking about kids who are literally making either some kind of declaration or they're just in the vernacular of the day, they're just ghosting their parents altogether and saying, it's too much, I need some space. Help us understand what goes into no contact and maybe even give us a little taste of why it might be necessary for some children to do that.
14: Interesting perspective. So first I'll say to anyone's listening who's had this happen, I'm so sorry. Like my heart breaks for you because it's not what you intended. You thought by now you would be friends with your adult children and you'd be having coffee every Tuesday morning. So I'm sad with you and for you. I think there's two major reasons that no contact is occurring in our culture. One is the influence of social media. Our adult children are following people that you don't know they're following. They're listening to certain shows, binge watching, binge listening. There's certain music and there are certain personalities that they're following. And they have been told and manipulated by these personalities that they've been abused or that their life couldn't have been that good. And they're beginning beginning to believe that, which is just so sad, rather than standing up for their parents and their family background, they're agreeing with people they don't even know to say, oh, yeah, you know, you must be right. Now, it could be people at work. It could be people on a team that they play on. It could be any number of people. But there are people in the culture who can't imagine that life could be good. I've even had people ask me, Kathy, are you sure your family is as good as you say? Were you really celebrated? Like, I've had people question, you know, did your grandparents really live kitty corner? Did dad really cut a hole in the fence? Was your grandma always make, like, we had pancakes every Saturday morning. My brother and my four cousins on my mom's side and me, we had homemade pancakes every Saturday morning in our childhood. And there are people who look at me like, you must be making that up. Nobody's that good. So, but that's not true. My family was really good. I come from strength and I'm so beyond grateful. So there are people who are being lied to and children who are not standing up, you know, I think they want an excuse for their bad behavior. They want an excuse for their negativity. They want an excuse for their sin. They want an excuse to say, oh, that's why my life has been hard. I wasn't parented well. So they're believing the lie so that they can kind of defend their choices, if that makes sense. Now, the second main reason that I believe adult children are separating from their parents, and I don't say this lightly, Roger, but it would be the helicopter mom. That if you overparented, now, and I say this lightly because you can't go back and reparent, but please listen, because you can make a change here. I never would have written the book if I didn't think we could make changes. But if you smothered your children, if you overparented, if you were a helicopter mom, and you said, move the juice, and if you say, hey, grab the lunch, you don't want to be hungry, aren't soccer tryouts on Thursday? Do you want to go to the backyard and dribble the ball to get ready? That was good parenting. You were loving, you were helping, you thought it was the right thing to do. But a consequence of that was that your children never had to think on their own. And they have perhaps discovered that they're weak and fragile. This is why I wrote a whole book on resilient kids. Because if we overcorrect and we prevent the valley experience, do a U-turn, don't go there, you know, then there's weakness. Now they're adults and now they want to grow up. Now they want to be independent and they need to be independent. This is God's design of the family, that we do separate in some way, shape, or form. So again, if they don't think their mom can be a different kind of mom, they feel like they need to separate because they can't afford to be smothered. So again, if you're the mom who texts every day, who calls every Saturday, who rings the doorbell without being asked to come over, now you're not invited, you walk in the house and you start to clean before you're invited to do so, you act as if it's your house. If you are still overparenting, it won't go well for you. They need to know that you respect them and you ask permission to engage with them. You say, hey, I'd love to come over. I bought so many strawberries. Could I drop some off? You know, today, tomorrow, what time would be good? I know that you love strawberries. And I'll stay 15 minutes. We every chapter ends with five practical ideas, and one of them would be the 15-minute rule, where you actually set a timer on your phone and you say, I promise, 15 minutes. I won't interrupt, you know, your entire night. And you come in and they hear the alarm at 15 and you say, okay, that's 15, I'm going to go. And if they invite you to stay, praise the Lord. But show them that you are a woman of your word and that you don't need to be in their business. Young, you can hear it in my voice. Adult children want you to know about their business, but not be in their business. And that's hard. So pray for yourself, invite accountability, and tell your children your goal. Apologize if you feel you should apologize. Ask to be forgiven if you feel like you sinned against them, but you might not have sinned. It might have just been that that's the parenting style you had, and now you need to change and invite your children and say, man, I want to change. If I'm smothering, just tell me to back off. I need to know when you're feeling smothered. I'm not sure that I would recognize it because it's coming from the motivation of love and help.
13: And it doesn't feel like that helicopter, snowplow, Blackhawk, you know, whatever term applies in a situation like that. You know, it's interesting talking about Dr. Kathy Cook today here on Dr. James Dobson's Family Talk. Dr. Kathy is the author of a brand new book called Resolve Conflict and Find Peace and Hope with Adult Children, Strategies and Conversations That Work. And you'll find a link for it up at jdfi.net along with a link for Celebrate Kids. I was thinking as you were describing that, Dr. Kathy, about a scenario with my son. He's the youngest of his three siblings. And he had gotten a job, was working full time. And he reached out to me. We live in a different state now. And he reached out to me with a question about a job situation. And the more we started talking about it, we realized that he had already committed to taking a new job, but didn't want to disappoint his employer. He works in education. And so I gave him, I thought, some very sound advice. I was answering his questions, trying to follow everything that you would recommend. And this was in the middle of October. And I didn't hear from him again until Thanksgiving. And I thought, well, now this isn't this, so Thanksgiving rolled around and I kind of sent him a text like, happy Thanksgiving, how you guys doing? And, you know, we had a nice little conversation and it went on stretching on for about an hour. But I realized now, isn't that a scenario where he reached out to me looking for advice? I gave him advice and I think it kind of reminded him that maybe he hadn't handled the situation as well as he thought he did. And so therefore that came in my way and I had to take

0: feeling weak, ask yourself why. Like, do you have a false expectation for yourself? To invite a parent to have input into your life is the right thing to do. Now, do we have the freedom? Do we have the confidence, Roger, to let them disagree with us? You know, that's the thing. Like, did you present information to your son in a demanding, controlling, I've figured it all out, here's what you need to do way? Or did you say, it might be worthwhile for you to think through these scenarios? And did you give him the freedom to think through them and arrive at his own conclusion? And then did you affirm that? This is what becomes awkward, but we can learn these skills. We can learn how to be different. And eventually, you know, of course, my hope would be that if we learn to be different, they'll receive the difference, trust us, and we'll go skip down the road together. But it might take some work to get there.
1: Now, one of the issues that we are dealing with in the culture as well, at the same time, we have adult children who are saying, helicopter mom, back up, you smothered me, and I really want to have my own feelings and my own life and make my own decisions. At the same time, though, I've read a very interesting statistic. I don't know where it was from. It was on the internet, so it has to be true. But about the number of young people who are delaying marriage.
0: Right.
1: And the statistic said in the mid-1970s, like 1975, something like 91% of all young women age 30 and under were married, 85% of young men. But now you fast forward to 2025, and those numbers had dropped to 25% of young women and 16% of young men. They're just not moving into that, what used to be a kind of a rite of passage for people who are called to marry. I'm not saying everyone's called to marry. My sister's been happily single for a number of years and is a wonder. She's Aunt Linda to everybody, and that they just love her. Wow. But you've got a situation now where sometimes there are adult children who might move out, then they try to move back, and then they've, for whatever reason. And that kind of creates a different dynamic now, because you've got this adult-child relationship, but you're under the same home, and in some cases, under the same roof you grew up under. What recommendations, yes, Dr. Kathy, do you have for those parents who are saying, I want to help my kids, but it's got to be different if they're living here at age 32 instead of age 17?
0: Yes, it should be. And again, I would say, what an honor that they would feel safe with you, that they would be willing to call you and say, life has changed, I need some help, could I come home? So first of all, you should feel very honored that they would trust you. It is hard to say. The economy's hard. I know of so many families where they've had adult children graduate from good universities, they've gotten good jobs, and they can't afford to live in the community where they got the job. Unless you want them living, you know, in a really horrendously difficult situation, which nobody would want, especially their daughters, to live there. So it's difficult. Some of them have had, you know, bad relationships, and they finally have figured out that that relationship was not good, and they want to come home. Now, you don't say, oh, I'm glad you finally gave up on that guy. He was never right.
1: Yeah. Think that all you want. Just don't say that out loud. Yeah.
0: So this is where we pray for self-control. We pray that we would be respectful and that we would have other people we can vent to, but we don't have to vent to our own kid. And I do recommend, there's a whole chapter on, you know, if they move home and other issues, that in most cases we would want to discuss a contract. We would want to discuss, how long do you think it might take for you to, you know, get out of debt? You know, I need you to share your, you know, bank account with me in order for this to work. Mm-hmm. And if they resent that, then you're going to have to make a hard decision. But I think that becomes important. You have a contract, perhaps, and you have to talk about things like chores. You know, like, what is your 32-year-old son or daughter responsible for? And do you expect them to come to dinner every night? If not, are they supposed to call you? Or is it just, you know, Sunday? What kind of freedom do they have? What kind of obligation do you expect them to have? Can they help you walk the dog every other night? Like, these are the kinds of things you talk about. And if they're not willing to understand that you're not an Airbnb, that it is a home and there needs to be order, that's especially true if there are younger siblings. So if you have a 25-year-old move home and there's an 18-year-old and a 14-year-old still living at home, it is very important that you understand borders, boundaries, dynamics, because of the younger children being influenced by the lifestyle of the older sibling. You know, are they allowed to bring a girlfriend or boyfriend home? Are they allowed to stay in a bedroom with a closed door? You wouldn't have allowed that at 18. Will you allow it at 32? And I don't tell you in the book what is right or wrong. I think, provide opportunities for you to think through what would be best and to have the conversations that need to happen.
1: Yeah, I love the subtitle of Dr. Kathy Cook's new book, because it says the focus here is on strategies and conversations that work. I mean, this is a fluid scenario. It's not like you can go on Amazon and buy something to download and the next thing you know, it's going to rectify the situation. Well, you can get the book from Amazon. That'll certainly help. But I mean, you wouldn't, or get it from Celebrate Kids. But the idea that we as parents, and in, you know, there's the grandparent component too, and sometimes sometimes this is where the separation pops up. Kathy, you alluded to the wonderful family dynamic that you had in your neighborhood.

0: just so wonderful. And I too grew up in a home where Saturday morning was pancakes, and I did that for my kids too. And I put on way too much weight. Didn't matter because there was something. I'm a lousy cook. I mean, the only thing I know how to make for dinner is reservations. Okay, but when it came to, you know, getting a box of Bisquick and a couple of eggs, and you know, get the milk and whatever you're going to do in there, and it's amazing. My kids to this day still, they're all in their mid to late 30s, and they still talk about how good Dad's pancakes were.
1: Oh, beautiful.
0: Those moments they're priceless. And even when you do have the chasms, you can hear those moments and say, "Wait, okay, I understand. I get it, and this is important." So if you're the grandparent now in a situation and you've got grandkids that you feel like I'm not being allowed to see them because of this awkward situation with my adult children, what are some tips that we as grandparents who might feel like we're kind of getting stiff-armed that we can do to kind of not only bridge the gap, but not to use the grandkids as collateral or whatever, but rather to say, no, we want this multi-generational family dynamic to work.
1: Yeah, totally. And I love that you and I have the pancakes in common. Yeah. You know, let me say something first to the grandparents who have good relationships with your grandchildren. Create memories. Like what Roger and I are talking about are memories that go back years and years. Create memories. Talk about them. If you're in conflict with children and grandchildren, remember to talk about the things that you have in common. Talk about the good memories. And they'll remember and they'll smile, even if they don't want to admit that there were good times. You're going to kind of force them to remember that there were. But when there is a chasm and when we don't have the opportunity to have much contact or any contact with our grandkids, first of all, grieve. There's a whole chapter on grief. You have to grieve the loss of relationships. You have to grieve the loss of dreams. You grieve the loss of hope and expectation, and you live rightly going forward. I think we pray. I taught every chapter ends in a prayer, and I teach in several chapters about the art of prayer, how to pray specifically, how to pray by name, how to pray the scripture by name for your grandchildren. Pray that others who know the Lord will enter into your family's life. Pray for your children and your grandchildren that they will meet other believers. You know, you may not be the one that wins them to the Lord. You might not be the one that brings them back to church. It's okay. It's not about you. Pray that there will be somebody on a soccer team that talks about Sunday school and Jesus. Pray that there'll be a co-worker that talks about the joy that he has every Monday morning. He's just different on a Monday morning. Why? Because he's just spent so much time with the Lord the day before. I think those things become really important. Remember with grandchildren, too, that different isn't different. Different is just different. It's okay for your children to raise their children differently from how you raised yours. Now, obviously, there's certain things that I would draw the line at, but different is different. Different isn't always wrong. And so, if your children feel you're always judging, like, why do you let them eat that? Are they still up? It's 9 o'clock at night. Mm-hmm. You know, that's not appropriate. They're their children, not yours. And they have a right to that relationship. And we need to keep our mouth shut oftentimes and be careful how we say what it is that we believe to be true. So again, if you don't have relationships, grieve and pray and have your hope in God, not hope in your children. And look for opportunities. Look for a little bit of growth. Celebrate what you have and don't make it sound like now the floodgate is open and now everything is going to be perfectly cool in the future. Not necessarily. But be grateful for small growth. Look for it or you'll never have big growth.
0: Mm. Boy, and the temptation in that moment when you've been praying for this and wanting it, and maybe there's a little hurt on your part, is to say, oh, well, look who finally came to church. No.
1: Exactly.
0: Don't do that. And I had to take that thought captive as you were sharing it. I thought, that's something I would do, and that would completely mess things up. Dr. Kathy Cook, the book is called Resolve Conflict and Find Peace and Hope with Adult Children. And you mentioned hope. You have a quote in the book where you describe it this way. Hope is not a passive attitude. It's a dynamic. It's something that is very, very active, and it's a dynamic responsiveness to who you know God to be and who he has been for you. Talk about why the parents who might feel like their adult children are kind of lost to them right now can't lose hope, because God is a God of restoration and redemption.
1: Yes, yes. If you know God, and if you don't, oh, please let us know so we can help you.
0: Amen.
1: It'll change everything. It'll change everything. God is worthy of hope. Look back and recognize how faithful he's been to you, how his wisdom, love, compassion, passion, direction, all the things have blessed you and helped you and allows you to have the kind of life that you have. So we hope in God because he's worthy of our hope. And it is a positive expectation. Yes. I love the way that my pastor defines it in the chapter. It is an act of looking forward. It is an act. It is a choice. There is, it's a verb. It's an active activity, and it's looking forward. We don't look back with regret all the time. We look forward with hope because God is there. God is was there. He is here, and he will be there. But it's essential that we not give up.
0: There is a parent listening to our conversation right now who says, okay, Dr. Kathy, I get what you're saying. I hear you. And I realize, wow, I didn't think that I didn't think the contribution to the separation here was mine. I thought it was, you know, my kids going through something or whatever. And now I realize, boy, I really messed some things up here. Can you leave us with a word of encouragement for that, to that parent in particular who says, all right, I've got to start over again. And man, do I have a lot of digging out to do. What's a good place to start?
1: First, God bless you for your humility. Like, that's the first step.
0: Yeah.
1: The first step is to realize that, you know, I am imperfect. I've done the best that I've known how to do my entire life. I hope that's a true statement. And I didn't realize how complex the adult parenting phase would be. I didn't realize that although we'll always have this relationship, that I had to look to change from being a parent to being a coach, from being a controlling parent to being a mentor. And now that I get it, I'm willing to work on that. And so first of all, thank you for your humility, and God is pleased. And I think that's first. I think second would be to perhaps read the book and looking for specific possibilities that are relevant to your situation, and that you would hold on to those and take those captive. And then I think you reach out to your kids if you can, and you say, man, I've been frustrated. You know, I've been frustrated. I haven't handled everything well. I've been judgmental. I have put you on the spot more often than I care to realize. And I've read a book and I heard a podcast and it's changing me. Would you be open to me showing you that I want to grow in our relationship? Because I really do want to. You matter to me. And I've been sad and I don't want to continue into that. And then you wait expectantly, hoping in God that you're going to get the answer you want, and you don't give up.
0: I remember, Kathy, this is a tender point for me. My dad passed away a couple months ago. He was 92. And when I was newly married, we had, there's that new tension, you know, baby shows up and, you know, how do you deal with in-laws and that type of thing. And we had always been close, but not super close. And we got into a ministry venture together, and it just wasn't working for me to have my parents as involved in what we were doing with my new wife. And so I remember I wrote him a letter and I just said, Dad, you know, I can't do this anymore. And so he called me and he goes, hey, I got your letter and you want to get lunch? And I said, sure. And so we went to a restaurant and we started talking and I started sharing how I felt and everything like that. And I said, so that's why I wrote this and I'm glad we're having this conversation. I hope you understand. And he looked at me and he has tears in his eyes. He said, no, I don't. And it opened up just all sorts of dialogue with us for him just saying that. And I've never forgotten that. So with my kids, and I think of other parents who are going through this, how difficult it is to be able to say, okay, I'm here. I want to understand, but I don't.
1: Yeah.
0: Let me listen to your heart. Your book really touched me in that way. And I'm grateful that you wrote it and that we got a chance to talk about it here today on the program. Thank you for that.
1: Well, Roger, I'm blessed by your authenticity and your humility. Yeah, what a moment. Whoa, thanks for sharing that.
0: Well, this has been a wonderful conversation. Dr. Kathy Cook, again, I mentioned before we leave the air for today, again, the book is called Resolve Conflict and Find Peace and Hope with Adult Children, Strategies and Conversations That Work. It doesn't make any sense in the publishing world, but it makes perfect sense in where you are right now. I mean, this is a great title because it tells you exactly the kind of information you're going to get. And I love it. Dr. Kathy Cook, thanks for being with us today here on Dr. James Dobson's Family Talk.
1: Well, God bless you. I've loved being with you. Thanks for the opportunity.
0: Well, you've been listening to Dr. James Dobson's Family Talk, featuring part two of my conversation with Dr. Kathy Cook about her outstanding new book called Resolve Conflict and Find Peace and Hope with Your Adult Children. 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
6: 91.5, the blessing weather. I'm meteorologist Mike Cox. We have beautiful weather ahead of us for the next few days. Starting off with tonight, we should have mostly clear conditions. And pretty cool, actually, for this time here in the morning. We'll hit a low of 50 degrees. Now, for the rest of tomorrow, a beautiful sunny day shapes up. As we warm up to 84 degrees, we'll have low 50s for tomorrow night with clear skies. Then Friday, a sunny day, we'll have a high of 86. It'll be warmer on Saturday with a mostly sunny day and a high of 88.
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8: Welcome to today's edition of the Baptist Bible Hour, a daily program proclaiming the sovereign grace of God. My name is James Kenneth. Thank you for joining us. Welcome to today's edition of the Baptist Bible Hour. Today, Lazare Bradley Jr. brings you the first portion of a message titled Glory to God from Philippians chapter 4 and verse 20, as we are approaching the end of our verse-by-verse study through the book of Philippians. Throughout Scripture, we are repeatedly reminded that all glory belongs to God alone. In this message, we consider the greatness of our Heavenly Father, His wisdom, His mercy, His faithfulness, and His loving care for His people, and why every blessing we receive should move us to praise His name. And now with the first portion of Glory to God, here is Lazare Bradley Jr.
9: We're coming now to the closing verses of this letter that the Apostle Paul wrote to the church at Philippi so many years ago. Though the years have rolled on, the message of this epistle is pertinent, relevant, applicable in our lives today. We come to the 20th verse of Philippians chapter 4. Now unto God and our Father be glory forever and ever. Amen. In this concluding part of the letter, Paul is expressing his appreciation to the church at Philippi for ministering to his needs. He makes it clear that he was not complaining because of those days when they lacked opportunity to care for him, because he said, I have learned in whatsoever state I am therewith to be content. But he was thankful that the church was responding in this manner, because he said, I desire fruit that may abound to your account. So because they were giving out of a generous heart, because they were participating in something that was true worship, he was indeed thankful. He was thankful to them, and he was thankful to God for his blessing that the gift had come at this needed time. He assured this church that just as God had provided his need through their gift, that God would supply all their need according to his riches in glory by Christ Jesus. And then these words in our text, "Now unto God and our Father be glory forever and ever. Amen." First thing we would note here is that he speaks of our God. In the preceding verse, he made it very personal. He says, "My God shall supply all your need." He was the God with whom the apostle had had personal experience. Not a God that he had just heard about or knew about, but a God that he knew. My God. The God that had conquered him on the road to Damascus. The God that had caught him up into the third heaven and revealed many marvelous things to him. And now he refers to God and our Father. Our Father. He's our God. In this, he distinguishes him from false gods. There are many gods devised by men, gods that they have made of gold and silver and hewn out of wood, gods that the philosophers have devised in their own minds, but they're all false gods. Paul addressed this issue in the 17th chapter of the book of Acts when he went to Mars Hill. And it says in the 22nd verse, "Then Paul stood in the midst of Mars Hill and said, Ye men of Athens, I perceive that in all things you're too superstitious. For as I passed by and beheld your devotions, I found an altar with this inscription, To the unknown God, whom therefore ye ignorantly worship, him declare I unto you." It is said that there were literally thousands of gods that were worshipped by the people of this pagan city. Hundreds of monuments built to their honor all around the city. And lest one should have been left out, they had on an altar this inscription, To the unknown God. Paul says, I'm going to tell you about the one you admit you don't know. I'm going to inform you about the truth of the one living God. And so he begins to approach the matter from the standpoint of creation. God that made the world and all things therein, seeing that he is Lord of heaven and earth, dwelleth not in temple made with hands. In contrast to the fact that when he went into the synagogue where people knew the scriptures and he would open the scriptures and allege that the prophets spoke of Jesus Christ, that he was the promised Messiah, he comes to these pagans and begins with the very issue of creation. And that's a crucial issue in our day. Many scoff at the idea that God created the heaven and the earth, and seem to think that the theory of evolution is a scientific fact. But obviously it is not something that could be proven because it is false to begin with. God is the creator, and it's essential that he be recognized as the creator because that means we're accountable to him. And that's what Paul says as he continues this discourse. In the 30th verse, he says, "In the times of this ignorance God winked at, but now commandeth all men everywhere to repent. Because he hath appointed a day in the which he will judge the world in righteousness by that man whom he hath ordained, whereof he hath given assurance unto all men in that he hath raised him from the dead." These people are worshiping false gods. And he says, God commands all men everywhere to repent. Repent of your idolatry. Repent of your sin. Says there's coming a day when God's going to judge the world by the one who was raised from the dead, Jesus Christ. Jesus Christ, as the perfect judge, will know every detail about every individual that stands before him. And justice will be meted out. The only way that any of us can expect something better than to suffer the vengeance of God forever is that Jesus Christ be our intercessor. It's on the basis of his substitutionary death that he took our place, paid the debt that we could never pay. So there's a distinction to be made between our God, the God who is the creator, and the many false gods that have been worshipped in years gone by and are still worshipped by multitudes today. Reading in the book of 1 Kings 18, beginning with the 25th verse, we read about the experience of Elijah the prophet as he confronted those who worshipped false gods in his day. And Elijah said unto the prophets of Baal, "Choose you one bullock for yourselves and dress it first, for ye are many, and call on the name of your gods, but put no fire under." You recall that a contest is at hand. where it's going to be determined who is the true and living God. The people were worshiping false gods. They were worshiping Baal. And the prophets of Baal have gathered here, and Elijah said, the God that answers by fire will be recognized as the true God. So he says, you choose a bullock, dress it, put it on the altar, put no fire under. And they took the bullock which was given them, and they dressed it, and called on the name of Baal from morning even until noon, saying, O Baal, hear us. But there was no voice, nor any that answered. And they leaped upon the altar which was made. And one thing is crystal clear here, that anytime anybody calls on a false god, it doesn't matter how loudly they call and how long their appeal may last, they'll never get an answer. They called, they cried from morning until noon. Their prayer was, Baal, hear us, but there was no voice, there was no answer. Whatever god you might select to worship, whether it be a god that sits as an idol on your mantle, or a god that sits on the throne of your heart because you worship something or somebody rather than the true and living God, it's idolatry. And a false god will never respond to help you. And it came to pass at noon that Elijah mocked them and said, cry aloud, for he is a god. Either he is talking, or he is pursuing, or he is in a journey or peradventure. He sleepeth and must be awake. See, there comes a time to answer the fool according to his folly, according to the book of Proverbs, and this was such a time. Elijah wants to awaken the people to how absurd it is for them to be worshiping a false god. So he says, maybe your god's already in conversation, so he can't hear two people at once, so just keep crying and maybe you'll be next. Aren't you glad to believe in the true and living God that can hear a lot of people at the same time? Suppose you had to stand in line waiting for your prayer to be heard. You might say, well, as insignificant as I know myself to be, I'll probably never be recognized and answered. Isn't it frustrating these days when you try to call a place of business and you got to listen to all of these options and you finally punch a button and you get where you think you're making some progress, and then you got another whole selection, and then you get there and you got to go through another whole selection, and then you find out you're at the wrong place to start with and you got to start all over. Been a few times I've tried to order something that way. I finally gave up in disgust. I thought this is absurd. Can't get answers. Can't even give somebody some business if you want to, because there's too many hurdles to cross. Well, I'm glad to tell you that when you call on the true and living God through Jesus Christ, you don't have to stand in line. You don't have to wait till he's got time in his busy schedule. You don't have to fear being transferred, put on hold, or told that you've got to dial some other option. You come through the new and living way through our Lord Jesus Christ, and he is ready to hear. But Elijah said, your God, maybe he's talking, maybe he's pursuing, maybe he's on a journey, he's taking a walk, or he could be asleep, and you've got to wake him up. And they cried aloud. You can imagine that this irritated them. They thought, well, we're going to prove to Elijah that our God's alive and well. And so they cried even louder. And they cut themselves after their manner with knives and lances till the blood gushed out upon the altar. They got the idea that if we shed our own blood, surely this will attract the attention of our God. He will hear us and send down fire to consume the sacrifice. And it came to pass when the midday was past that they prophesied until the time of the offering of the evening sacrifice, and there was neither voice nor any to answer nor any that regarded. So in spite of the fact it was an all-day effort, they never got anywhere. Their God could not respond because he was only a God that they had manufactured in their minds. But you know the rest of the story. As Elijah then said, now we're going to see what my God can do. And he said, I want you to pour water on the altar. Dig a trench around it. Pour water until the trench is full. And they douse the altar with water three different times. Now it's evident that no man's going to be able to build a fire on this altar because it's soaked with water. Now Elijah stands back and prays, Lord God of heaven, rain down fire that this people may know that thou art God and I'm thy servant. And the fire licked down from heaven and utterly consumed the sacrifice. It burned up the altar, licked the water out of the ditch. And the people said, the Lord, he is God. About time to say that, wasn't it? When they saw the emptiness and the vanity of relying upon the false god in which they trusted. And they saw what the living God was able to do. Oh, how wonderful to believe in the true and living God. The God who hears, the God who is able to work, the God who is able to do mighty things. That contrast is brought to view in Psalm 115. Verse 3 says, "But our God is in the heavens. He hath done whatsoever he hath pleased." Here's a concise declaration of the sovereignty of God. Where is our God? Our God is alive. Where is our God? He's in the heavens. Where is our God? He's on the throne. He's ruling. And what's he doing? He's doing whatsoever he hath pleased. Nothing is too hard for him. No obstacle obstructs the unfolding of his divine providence. He's done whatsoever he hath pleased. But look at the contrast. Their idols are silver and gold, the work of men's hands. They have mouths, but they speak not. Eyes have they, but they see not. They have ears, but they hear not. Noses have they, but they smell not. They have hands, but they handle not. Feet have they, but they walk not. Neither speak they with their throat. They that make them are like unto them. So is everyone that trusteth in them. Oh, the folly of trusting in a God that has an eye but can't see, an ear but can't hear. A God that is made by man's own hands. Paul is saying to the church at Philippi that all glory is to be given to our God. God, our Father. The living and true God. 1 Thessalonians chapter 1. The apostle said, "Knowing, brethren, beloved, your election of God." I didn't know that. Because he said, when the gospel came, you received it. The gospel came to you not only in word, but in power and of the Holy Ghost and in much assurance, and ye turned from idols to serve the living and true God. The living God, the true God. Let's go to the book of Isaiah chapter 40 and see how he is here described. Isaiah chapter 40, verse 12. "Who hath measured the waters in the hollow of his hand and meted out heaven with the span and comprehended the dust of the earth in a measure and weighed the mountains in the scales and the hills in a balance?" Oh, the beautiful language that describes the greatness, the power, the glory of our God. "Who hath measured the waters in the hollow of his hand? Who hath directed the Spirit of the Lord, or being his counselor hath taught him? With whom took he counsel, and who instructed him and taught him in the path of judgment and taught him knowledge and showed to him the way of understanding? Behold, the nations are as a drop of a bucket and are counted as the small dust of the balance. Behold, he taketh up the isles as a very small thing." Then verse 22. "It is he that sitteth upon the circle of the earth, and the inhabitants thereof are as grasshoppers, that stretcheth out the heavens as a curtain, that spreadeth them out as a tent to dwell in." How is it that the heavens were stretched out? How is it that the stars were put in their places? It's because our God is the Creator, and our God placed them there, and our God holds it all together. Verse 28. "Hast thou not known? Hast thou not heard? That the everlasting God, the Lord, the Creator of the ends of the earth, fainteth not, neither is weary. There is no searching of his understanding." The God that we worship is the everlasting God, the Lord who is the Creator of the ends of the earth, the God who doesn't faint, the God who is not weary. He is the God who is the Creator. This God, who is to be distinguished from all other gods, the one living and true God, is not only a God who is the one and only Creator, he is holy. This aspect of his character is often forgotten in this day. It's wonderful to know that God is a God of love, and we'll say something more about that. But there must be a recognition of the fact that he is holy. That God doesn't just overlook sin. That God in his holiness hates every evil way. He's angry with the wicked every day. God doesn't compromise. His justice must be meted out. His holiness must be upheld. Isaiah chapter 6, verse 1 says, "In the year that King Uzziah died, I saw also the Lord sitting upon a throne, high and lifted up, and his train filled the temple. Above it stood the seraphims. Each one had six wings. With twain he covered his face, with twain he covered his feet, and with twain he did fly. And one cried unto another and said, Holy, holy, holy is the Lord of hosts. The whole earth is full of his glory." Oh, when you get that vision of the Lord high and lifted up, he's not like the God that some describe today, who is often defeated and frustrated. God who is attempting any works that he cannot complete. A God who somehow tolerates evil and just overlook sin arbitrarily without justice being met. No, he is a God before whom the angelic chorus continually sings, holy, holy, holy, and the whole earth is full of his glory. Not only is he the God who is the creator, the God who is holy, he's a God of power. This is made known by the fact that he is the creator, but God's people have continually given recognition in their hymns of praise, in the Psalms, and in various portions of the inspired record that God is a God of power. And while we all admit that, we say we know that, do we not often need to be reminded of it? Because when we're consumed with thoughts of our own weakness and we feel overwhelmed by our challenges and problems in life, we say, how can I go on? But recognizing that power belongs to the Lord, recognizing, as we just read from Isaiah chapter 40, that he gives power to those who are faint. We see in the book of 1 Chronicles chapter 29, in a prayer of David, when the people had brought willingly for the materials that were to be used ultimately in the construction of the temple. And it says in 1 Chronicles 29, verse 11, thine, O Lord, is the greatness and the power and the glory and the victory and the majesty. For all that is in the heaven and in the earth is thine. Thine is the kingdom, O Lord, and thou art exalted as head above all. Both riches and honor come of thee, and thou reignest over all. In thine hand is power and might, and in thine hand it is to make great and to give strength unto all. What kind of a picture do we receive of our God when we read this beautiful prayer? That God is a God of greatness, power, glory, victory, majesty. Do we not need to have that truth continually set before us? That we do not in our thinking diminish God. That we're not influenced by the thinking that is around us in the world today. And fail to get the vision of God in his majesty and greatness and power. He is, therefore, the true God. Let's look at the words of Jesus in the 17th chapter of the Gospel of John. Verse 1, these words spake Jesus and lifted up his eyes to heaven and said, Father, the hour is come. Glorify thy Son, that thy Son also may glorify thee. As thou hast given him power over all flesh, that he should give eternal life to as many as thou hast given him. And this is life eternal, that they may know thee, the only true God, and Jesus Christ, whom thou hast sent. To know the true God. A definite contrast between the true God and false gods. In this high priestly prayer, Jesus is acknowledging that the Father has given him power over all flesh, not over some, but over all, for the purpose that he should give eternal life to as many as were given him in the covenant before the foundation of the world. And as he gives them eternal life, what is it? That they might know thee, the only true God. Not to know a false God. There's much thinking prevalent in our time that just as long as people select a God, it really doesn't matter which one it is. That who are you, anyway, to judge that somebody has selected the wrong God? How could you possibly make such a statement? Is this not prejudice? Is this not a terrible judgmental attitude to claim that the God that somebody else has selected would not be appropriate, would not be the true God? But Jesus' own words, in speaking of giving eternal life, says that the purpose is that they might know the true God and Jesus Christ, whom thou hast sent. The true God. And so, as the apostle breaks forth into praise to the God who has sustained him in this difficult time in his life while he is chained to a Roman soldier, going through a time of darkness and trouble, he's still rejoicing in the Lord, and he has admonished others to rejoice always in the Lord. And again, I say rejoice. And now as he comes to the closing comments that he makes in this letter, now unto God and our Father be glory forever and ever. Amen. He speaks of our God. And then we take special note of the fact that he speaks of God as our Father. We need to look at what the scriptures say about God being the creator, about God being holy, about God being victorious and powerful. We need to recognize that he is the true God in vivid contrast to all the false gods that men have devised. But how reassuring, what a comfort it is to be reminded that this God is our Father. And you start thinking about God in his majesty. God as the creator. God as the sovereign who works all things after the counsel of his own will. You may feel a sense of intimidation. How can I approach this God? Why would God hear me? But then when you're reminded that this God is described as your Father, that changes the picture. When you think about him as Father, the word depicts something that's a beautiful relationship. One who loves you and cares for you. One where there is warmth, closeness, not tension that you might feel to come into the court of a monarch and ask for some special favor. We're told he is our Father. Matthew chapter 5, verse 16 says, "Let your light so shine before men that they may see your good works and glorify your Father which is in heaven." The purpose of your good works then are that your Father might be glorified. Verse 45, "That ye may be the children of your Father which is in heaven. For he maketh his sun to rise on the evil and on the good, and sendeth rain on the just and on the unjust." Chapter 6, Matthew chapter 6, verse 1. "Take heed that ye do not your alms before men to be seen of them, otherwise ye have no reward of your Father which is in heaven." We're told to pray, "Our Father," verse 9 of the same chapter. "After this manner, therefore, pray, Our Father, which art in heaven, hallowed be thy name." What an encouragement then. How reassuring to know that when we're coming to him in prayer, we're not coming to one who is far removed from us, one who doesn't have a personal interest in us, but we're a member of his family. He's our Father. Romans chapter 8, verse 15. "For you have not received the spirit of bondage again to fear, but ye have received the spirit of adoption, whereby we cry, Abba, Father." Because of the spirit of adoption, because of the spirit of God that's in you, because you've been drawn to him, you are now able to cry, Abba, Father, my Father. May I have times that it's hard for you to believe that the God of heaven, who is the Creator, the God who has all power, the God who works his will in the army of heaven and among the inhabitants of the earth, would be identified as your Father. But if you've come to believe in Jesus Christ, you have a personal relationship with him. It's an evidence that you're a part of his family and that therefore God is your Father who loves you and cares for you. Ephesians chapter 1 and verse 2, Paul says, "Grace be to you and peace from God our Father and from the Lord Jesus Christ." And it's here that he goes on to talk about the purpose of God and the covenant of grace in choosing a people. "Blessed be the God and Father of our Lord Jesus Christ, who hath blessed us with all spiritual blessings in heavenly places in Christ." He desires that grace be abundantly bestowed upon these who are members of the church at Ephesus, that they would receive peace. And where does it come from? It comes from God our Father. So we see that he is the Father of the heirs of promise, the children of grace. We're encouraged to pray to our Father. And as a Father, he loves us. I recognize that there have been earthly fathers who have miserably failed. I've counseled with people through the years who are still struggling in their adult life because of the fact that they did not have a good relationship with their father. I had a lady say to me one time that before my father died, "I traveled to a distant state, stayed 2 weeks in a motel, went to my father's house every day, and did everything I could to get my father to say one time he loved me, and I failed." How heartrending. And the man that ought to be in a role of loving support, man who ought to show great compassion and concern and care for his offspring, fails miserably. But I want to tell you, our Heavenly Father has never failed.
8: 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In the message today, we've been reminded that our God is not distant or indifferent, but a loving Father who invites his children to seek him continually in prayer and to trust his wisdom in every circumstance. Join us next time as we continue this message and consider more fully the glory that belongs to God for His sovereign grace, redeeming mercy, and faithful care throughout every stage of life. Thanks so much for listening. I pray that the message has enriched your life. Be sure to listen again next time to another message of God's sovereign grace. And until then, may the Lord richly bless you and keep you and make His face shine upon you and give you peace.

0: God, upon a psaltery and an instrument of 10 strings will I sing praises unto thee. It is he that giveth salvation unto kings, who delivereth David his servant from the hurtful sword. Rid me and deliver me from the hand of strange children, whose mouth speaketh vanity, and their right hand is a right hand of falsehood, that our sons may be as plants grown up in their youth, that our daughters may be as cornerstones polished after the similitude of a palace, that our garners may be full, affording all manner of store, that our sheep may bring forth thousands and 10,000s in our streets, that our oxen may be strong to labor, that there be no breaking in nor going out, that there be no complaining in our streets. Happy is that people that is in such a case. Yea, happy is that people whose God is the Lord. Wise men of every age have considered happiness a priority of life and even a purpose for living. David introduces his Psalms, the first one, by talking about and giving a recipe for enduring happiness. Psalms chapter 1, blessed, and the word blessed means, oh, how happy is the man that walketh not in the counsel of the ungodly, nor standeth in the way of sinners, nor sitteth in the seat of the scornful, but his delight is in the law of the Lord, and in his law doth he meditate day and night. He shall be as a tree planted by the rivers of water. His leaf shall not wither, and whatsoever he doeth shall prosper. Jesus instructed his followers about the wonders of happiness in his Sermon on the Mount. In Matthew chapter 5 and verse 1, Jesus says, blessed. That word in Scripture always means, oh, how happy. Blessed are the poor in spirit, for theirs is the kingdom of heaven. Blessed are they that mourn, for they shall be comforted. Blessed are the meek, for they shall inherit the earth. Happy are they which do hunger and thirst after righteousness, for they shall be filled. Happy are the merciful, for they shall obtain mercy. Happy are the pure in heart, for they shall see God. Happy are the peacemakers, for they shall be called the children of God. Happy are they which are persecuted for righteousness' sake, for theirs is the kingdom of God. Happy are ye when men shall revile you and persecute you, and shall say all manner of evil against you falsely for my name's sake. Rejoice, be happy, and be exceeding glad, for great is your reward in heaven, for so persecuted they the prophets which were before you. Christ gave his disciples the hope of continuing happiness in John chapter 14. Let not your heart be troubled, but let it be happy. Ye believe in God, believe also in me. In my Father's house are many mansions. If it were not so, I would have told you. I go to prepare a place for you. And if I go and prepare a place for you, I will come again. Jesus wants us to be happy. Now in just a few hours, everyone of any rank, they're wishing the best for us. They want us to be happy. But why would heaven repeat the message of happiness to humble men? Why would the Bible over and over again, why would Jesus Christ repeatedly, almost to the point of boring us if we don't understand what he's doing, why would he say repeatedly, be happy, be happy, be happy? Why is heaven's message happiness? Just one reason. Listen to this. Because earth offers no happiness. None. If we're going to have happiness, it must be imparted from heaven. Because heaven is the source of all real happiness. Happy is that people whose God is the Lord, the psalmist said. How this happiness? How do we obtain it? 5 key elements are named in our scripture. I want to give them to you quickly. The first one is enduring faith. Write that down. Enduring faith. In verse 9 and 10, I will sing a new song unto thee. Not an old song, a new song. Why a new song? Because my joy is new every morning. Why a new song? Because there's nothing stale in my relationship with God. Why a new song? Because a new song will determine the joy of my life. And oftentimes we enjoy better the old song, looking back what it used to be. But David said, I will sing a new song unto thee, O Lord. Upon the psaltery and an instrument of 10 strings will I sing praises unto thee. In verse 9, we have praises. Why is he praising God? Should we praise God in order to obtain something? No, we praise God because it's already been obtained. Look at verse 10. It is he that giveth salvation. Enduring faith bringeth salvation, and salvation is protection. In verse 9, there's praise. In verse 10, there's protection. He giveth salvation unto kings, and delivereth David his servant from the hurtful sword, from all kinds of condemnation and judgment. The saved are delivered. Enduring faith. Most people, when they have problems, want to drop their faith, want to drop their God, want to cancel their religious profession. They want to drop out of church. They want to go in the opposite direction. But that, if there's ever a time in life we ought to draw near to God, it's a time of trouble. Doesn't take much trouble to discourage the average Baptist today. I'm going to tell you why, and it's going to insult you, because he doesn't have much faith. The more faith I have, the more I have that attaches me to God, the bigger the problem would have to be to detach me from God. Those little problems that destroy your little faith should not be so. There ought to be enduring faith. And if I am going to have God, and if I am going to have happiness, I must begin where everything else begins in man's relationship with God. It must begin at the point of faith. Enduring faith. So there's praises and there's protection. Let me show you a second one, if I may, and that's evil friends. All of us have that kind. Matt, if you don't sit down, we'll knock you down. Evil friends. In verse 7, look at them. Send thine hand from above. Rid me and deliver me out of great waters from the hand of strange children. Now, strange children to the psalmist David was the crowd that served strange gods. They had a strange mode of religion about them. They didn't serve Jehovah. They didn't know the God of heaven. That's why he concluded, happy is that people whose God is the Lord. And David never saw any happiness in these people. He never saw any hope in them because they didn't serve Yahweh. They didn't serve Jehovah. He goes on the next verse and says, whose mouth and their right hand is the right hand of falsehood. Then verse 11, rid me, and deliver me from the hand of those who serve strange gods, whose mouth speaketh foolishness, and their right hand is the right hand of falsehood. Now, the presence of enduring faith will also mean the absence of evil friends. If you're going to be happy, you're going to have the right kind of associates and the right kind of association. You'll have to rid yourself of those things, associates who serve strange gods. Could I ask you a question? And you answer it if you will. What do we who are born of the Spirit of God and have enduring faith, are committed as a life to Christ, what do we have in common with that crowd that serves strange gods? I don't know. And they never bring anything positive into your experience. It's always something negative. I don't care whether it's a good friend. I don't care whether it's a family member. They don't serve God. They don't know God. They don't love God. They don't worship God, and all they bring your way is heartache, not happiness. You know what David said? He was more mature than most of us. He said, God, rid me of that crowd. Deliver me from that crowd. I don't want to associate with a crowd that serves strange gods. Neither do I. I'll stand with David and say, I don't want to rub shoulders with that crowd that's going to bring me heartache. I want to rub shoulders with the children of God. That's why I like to go to church on Sunday. I meet with the children of God. I can look out there and see your face, and I can remember the testimony of your life, and I can see your commitment to Christ, and I get excited about being here with you. We're of the same breed, and we're of the same birthright, and we're of the same brotherhood. We get along together, but brother, you put me around that crowd, serve strange gods, me and them being a fight in 10 seconds, I'll be in jail because I'm going to cold cock somebody that starts vilifying the name of Jesus Christ. I'm going to hurt somebody or get hurt. I don't want to be around that crowd. So rid me, deliver me from evil friends. Why don't you go to work tomorrow?
1: and walk up and confront that crowd, look them right in the eye and say, listen to me. If you're going to curse the name of God, if you're going to walk on the blood of Jesus Christ, I want you to get just as far away from me as you possibly can. Now, here's our neo-evangelical, smooth talk, soap, water, and suds approach. Well, if I rub shoulders with them, I might win them. How many of you won rubbing shoulders with them? Neo-evangelicalism 20 years ago came down off its ladder of relationship with God and said, I'll sacrifice my relationship with God, my fellowship with God, and walk hand in hand with sin. We'll condone what they do. We'll dress like they dress. We'll play the music they play. We'll go where they go, and we'll just be like them, and thereby we can win them. Hogwash! It can't be true. It never shall be true. David had it nailed down. He said, rid me of evil friends. Deliver me from them. All they want to do is talk about foolish things. And in their hand is falsehood. Who'd want associations of that kind? Now, we're taught about how to be happy. So we got enduring faith and we're rid of evil friends. Honey, I'm on the way to having a spell already. Number three, we have an excellent family. That'll make you happy. Look at verse number 12. That our sons may be as plants grown up in their youth. Our sons are grown up. Our sons are men. How many of you husbands and fathers today want your sons to be men? Let's see your hand. That make you happy? Someone asked me, I have three sons, and they said, Brother Montgomery, what do you want your boys to be when they grow up? I said, men. Men. I don't want them to be pansies. I want them to operate under a petticoat government, say amen. I don't want them to be dominated by some matriarchal household somewhere. I want them to be men. And David said that my sons may grow up and be men, that they'll be mature before their time. Hey, it's all right for a boy to act like a man. It's all right for a boy to dress like a man. It's all right for a boy to behave like a man. That's an excellent mark of identification of a godly family if boys are men. I didn't leave the girls out either, so you girls quit smiling. That same verse says that our daughters may be as cornerstones polished after the similitude of a palace. Our boys are to be men and our girls are to be monuments. That's what he's saying. Not monuments to lust, not monuments of greed, not monuments of sin, but monuments polished on display that the grace of God has done a work in our family, an excellent family. Listen, heartache comes sooner and sharper through the family than any other way. If you want your heart to be broken, let a family member break it. You know what I'm talking about. If you want your happiness to disappear, let problems arise in your family. That family is close to your heart and can shatter your heart sooner than anything else. David said we can't be happy if our sons aren't right. David said we can't be happy if our daughters aren't right. And he said, God, give us sons. That'll be men. And give us daughters. That'll be monuments. I see girls, especially growing up in Christian homes, that are not monuments to the grace of God. They look more like the worlding. They remind me of the daughters of Lot who looked toward Sodom, who leaned toward Sodom, who lived like Sodom. Though they grew up in a home where their daddy was a Christian, they thought nothing was wrong with incest. They thought nothing was wrong with drunkenness. They thought nothing was wrong with promiscuity. They thought nothing was wrong with homosexuality. And can I tell you something? We're producing a generation just like them today. One of the horrors of the homes of America is our boys aren't growing up to be men. They're growing up to be something less than a man. If you have a son and he's a man, you ought to shout and praise God for it. The devil tried to get him to go the other way. If you have a daughter and she's a monument to the grace of God, you've got something to rejoice in. And again, I say rejoice. An excellent family. But there's more. We're talking about how to be happy. There's enlarged finances too in verse 13. That our garners may be full. The garner was the mark of the financial ability of the person. That was his corn crib, his silo. It was filled. This was an agricultural society. And if the crib was full and the silo was full, there'd been success in his financial investments. How many of you would like to have more money in your bank account? Let's see your hand. How many of you would like to have more money to work with? Let's see your hand. Now, I'm going to pray both ways. You don't lift your hand. I'm going to pray God will cut your income. How many of you would like to have more? Be honest before God. Let's see your hand. I'm trying to tell you how to have more. And being happy is having more, by the way. That's what the Bible says. The Bible says that our garners may be full, affording all manner of store. That we have anything we want that will help our happiness along, we'll have it. That we'll have no want, we'll have no need. But anything we want, it's there. That our sheep may bring forth thousands and 10,000s in our streets in large finances. Poverty can bring heartache to your life, but the happiness of God brings in large finances. You say you stole that from the charismatics. No, I didn't. Honey, this Bible was written before there ever was a charismatic. If you want to be happy, make God your Lord, and that lordship of God in your life will enlarge your finances. It's just as natural as daylight following darkness. You say it can't be. It can be. And if it can be, it should be. Enlarge finances. Some people think it's sinful to have money, so they spend it as soon as they get it. Others think it's sinful to handle, so they don't handle it. They just use their credit cards. Amen. They use direct deposit because they don't want to be tainted with filthy lucre. But deep down in the honesty of our own mind, we recognize that in this society, to live and live properly, it takes money. It takes money to operate this ministry. One fellow told me one day, he said, "Oh, just live by faith, brother, just live by faith." I tried it. I pulled in the gasoline station, said, "Fill her up." They filled it up. Came around and said, "It'd be $17.50. I said, "Just keep the faith, baby. Just keep the faith. Faith won't pay for the gasoline. But God will let my faith in Him provide the money to pay for the gasoline. And God will let your faith in Him, that enduring faith, enlarge your finances." I've got to say this, and I hope you hear it. Most folks won't. Many people are on poverty today because when God gave them something, they didn't share it with Him. And God found out He couldn't trust you with it. I tell you what I'd do if I were you. I'd come to this altar today and say, "God, I've been a crook. I ought to be in jail. I ought to be in prison. I've been stealing. I've been robbing you. But beginning right here, right now, I want to get back in a partnership with you, and I promise I'm going to be true to the partnership. Business will pick up at your house. Enlarge finances." And then there's a last one, and I like this as good as any. There's an encouraged feast. In verse 14, "That our oxen may be strong to labor, that there be no breaking in or going out, that there be no complaining in our streets." Not only is this a family picture, but it's a national picture. It's a widespread society responding to the blessing of God for happiness. No complaining. Why? Because everything is afforded. Rather than complaining, there's a total, continual feasting going on. No thievery, no stealing, no crime, no complaining, no belly aching, no lining up for this and lining up for that, but just an ongoing, continuous feast because of the grace and the mercy of God. America's a fortunate people. God's tolerated our sin for a long time. If God were to judge America today, all of our banks would be closed tomorrow, and the dollars that you think are your life's blood would be worthless. Our jobs would evaporate as water before the sun, and our lives would become a burdensome task of survival. But it doesn't have to be that way. In the streets of this nation, in the communities of this state, in the households of this city, there can be continual feasting if the Lord is our God and if God is our Lord. If you had a choice between starvation and plenty, which would you take? If you had a choice between bereavement and gaiety, which would you take? If you had a choice between hopelessness and happiness, which would you take? May I read this text verse again? Happy is that people that is in such a case. What kind of case? A case where there is enduring faith and the absence of evil friends, and they have an excellent family and enlarged finances and an encouraged feast all the time. Happy is the people that find themselves in that predicament. Well, how do you get to that place? That's the question. Yea, happy is that people whose God is the Lord. A good question to ask on this day of inventory would be, what is the real Lord of my life? Who is the real Lord of my life? Is God my Lord? Happiness comes as a result of a recipe. You're not happy by chance. Did you hear me? You're not happy by chance. You're happy by choice. And the choices are revealed in the 144th Psalm. I challenge you before God to take those five things into consideration and let God be your Lord by choice. Enduring faith. And then let God's benefits and blessings be yours every day you live. I could stand here if time would permit and temperature would permit and tell you story after story after story of both positive and negative results of whether or not God is Lord of life. But I want you to tell your own story. And I want it to be positive. I want you to have enduring faith. I want you to have an excellent family. I want you to have enlarged finances. And I want you to have an ongoing feast of joy and celebration. The celebration was going on when we read the first verse. I will sing unto the Lord a new song. I will play upon the psaltery and a 10-stringed instrument and sing praise to my God. Why? Because He has made me happy. Earth offers no happiness. The only happiness available to us is that that's imported from heaven. Blessed is the man that knows that secret. Let's stand together, our heads are bowed and eyes are closed. There's room at the cross for you. There's room at this altar for you. There's room in this service for you to decide what you'll do. A new opportunity. How many of you in this service would say, "Preacher, beyond the shadow of a doubt, because I know that I know that I know that I've had a new birth experience with Jesus Christ. Now notice something and take me seriously. I'm not talking about being baptized and joining the church. I'm not talking about being as good as you possibly can be. I'm talking about a new birth experience with Jesus Christ. And you know that you've had such an experience. We used to talk about experience in the old church. In the old days, we talked about the experience. Today, so few people have an experience to talk about the conversation. We'd have difficulty getting cranked up. But I'm asking you, you've had a new birth experience with Jesus Christ. Seriously, for a moment, think about it. And if you have, would you lift that hand in testimony and let me see it? If you'd recommend it to others, say amen. Thank you. Put your hands down. God bless you. Are you happy? Are you happy? Or is there some heartache that you can't handle? Is there some problem that you can't get a hold of? There's room at the cross for you. The children of God are to be happy. Jesus Christ said, "I came that your joy might be full." He said, "Let not your heart be troubled. Be happy." A frown on the face is a reflection of a poor father. But our Father is rich in houses and lands. He wants His children to be happy. If you're here today and you're saved and you're not happy, why don't you come to this altar and say, "God, I want to be happy. I want to get hold of this problem. I want the solution to this problem. I want to be happy. I do not know what the problem is, but you do and God does, and He'll help you to solve it. I want to be saved. I want to know that I'm going to heaven. I want to know that my sins are forgiven. And I'll let you pray for me. Would you just put your hand up where I can see it? And I'll pray for you. Will you? I want you just for a moment to survey the past. And just for a moment, I want you to scan the future. And if you're happy to go on just like you are, you just stand where you are. But you that want to move closer, you that want to be happy, you that want joy in your life, I want you to step out from where you're standing and come. And I want you to tell the Lord exactly what He wants you to do is what you're going to do. What He wants you to be is what you're going to be. He wants you to be happy. The music's playing. Father, in Jesus' name, I bring these before you. I ask that you speak to their heart and speak to their need. I pray, Father, you'll disturb those that have not been disturbed in a long time. Those that have not made a decision in a long time, may they at this crucial moment of saying yes to God, may they respond quickly to your will for their life. I pray in Jesus' name.
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4: 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I'm Greg Patton in the New America. 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I'm Greg Patton. 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
7: I'm meteorologist Mike Cox. We have beautiful weather ahead of us for the next few days. Starting off with tonight, we should have mostly clear conditions and pretty cool, actually, for this time here in the morning. We'll hit a low of 50 degrees. Now, for the rest of tomorrow, a beautiful sunny day shapes up. As we warm up to 84 degrees, we'll have low 50s for tomorrow night with clear skies. Then Friday, a sunny day, we'll have a high of 86. It'll be warmer on Saturday with a mostly sunny day and a high of 88.
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Amid all the sweeping strings and swirling sounding voices, we reach you right now via radio with the program Night Sounds. Hi and welcome. I'm Bill Pierce. Reflecting on the day past, do you recall meeting anyone or groups of people who seemed totally well-adjusted, happy, productive? Did you know them well enough to realize that that really is the case, that they are actually that way? Seem to have it all together. Well, we all have worries and concerns. But now and then we'll look at one or two of these supposedly well-adjusted, even almost perfect people, and find out that they weren't that way, really. Some of the things that are invisible, that strike us during a lifetime, are not always detectable or well-defined. I can look back at my own experience as a learning disability kid. I couldn't learn and pick up facts through the system in school. Consequently, I was really a non-achiever. And that particular malady was not known in those days. Attention deficit disorder and some of the more vague-sounding diagnoses. People just think you're lazy if you can't produce. Looking like you don't even try. Depression is another very serious condition. Depression is a silent, insidious illness of the body and the soul that manifests itself in the mind. Tonight's program, entitled The Darkness Within. This is number two in a series of programs circling around the subject of depression. The World Health Organization predicts that depression will become the second largest global health problem within the next 25 years. We began our first program in this series with that particular sentence. Depression robs so many, millions of joy, of simple pleasure. There are myths regarding depression. Tonight's program will find us not coming up with all the answers, of course. I am not a medical person, I'm not a counselor, but I do quote those who have authoritative statements and works in print, medical doctors and such. Tonight, I'd like to just put you at rest and at ease and bring in our music, which I've prayed will address the subject in its own unique way. I understand that one of the symptoms of depression manifests itself in reclusiveness, to hide from people or from situations, especially those which may be traumatic. We open our musical agenda tonight with a beautiful number entitled You Are My Hiding Place. This gives us a center and a reason to hide.

one of the more beautiful choral numbers to come our way in the past years, the National Christian Choir of Washington, D.C. A song of prayer, actually. You, God, are my hiding place. And a moment ago, as we mentioned, that depression has many symptoms, one of which is a tendency to hide, to go into a corner and curl up and go into obscurity or escape. Certainly, it's not a pity party. It's a normal response to life and loss and varying degrees and levels of depression. We all get the blues and blahs once in a while. And that's a normal response. But it can short-circuit the healthy process of working through depression. In her book, Still Waters, Jane Rubietta went through this awful syndrome. One of the myths that she brought out here is that depression is a pity party. In other words, just stop focusing on yourself and you'll be fine. Sometimes depression results from focusing on others to the exclusion of our own healthy and normal needs. In tonight's discussion of depression, I just want to mention that I am not an expert on this. I quote good people. And at this point, one who's gone through it can speak more directly to us from the inside out. All of the responses and myths of depression, especially among Christians who shouldn't have nervous breakdowns or depression or low biorhythms, all of these responses overlook the fact that depression is an illness. And unfortunately, when we believe the myths about depression, we gain downward momentum because we feel guilty for the darkness. Those who are depressed basically can't snap out of it because they must not be spiritual enough, or they think they shouldn't be depressed, or because we must understand the difference between depression and self-pity. Mrs. Rubietta said, "False guilt and self-blame can immobilize the depressive, routing out hidden issues. Contributing to depression involves careful digging in the soil of our hearts. Some of these issues, stress, unforgiveness, grief,

In icy darkness, depression often veils us from our pain, from the grief necessary to recover from loss or change in our lives. Certainly, fear is another symptom. It's an agent. It can act as an effective catapult into depression. Fear of what others think of us. Fear of authority figures, of failure, of imperfection, physical danger. All these keep us self-contained and closed in and can spring us right into the darkness. Dr. Lewis Smeads, whom we've quoted often on this program, was speaking of shame. He said, "I lugged around inside of me a dead weight of not good enoughness. This shame can plummet us like a weighted arrow into depression." And some characteristics of shame include an enduring negative self-image, being performance conscious. Shame makes us unaware of personal boundaries. It festers in people who are wounded. Shame is often accompanied by pervading tiredness, a built-in radar system tuned to keeping everyone happy and at peace. Shame makes you ignore your own needs like a martyr. Shame has no concept of normal. It makes it difficult to trust other people, and sometimes a high need for control. Hauling unforgiveness around is like swimming with iron skillets for flippers. We know we're supposed to forgive. Sometimes our pride and our pain over being hurt prevents us from releasing both ourselves and the unforgiven of the burden. I'm a little bit wary tonight reading that list and sequence of shame. I fit myself right into there more than I wanted to. In other words, we all have our down moments. They're normal. Some of it is caused by something significant, cause and effect. And as we speak tonight, we do so with hearts open to God and the Holy Spirit's touch. We've often spoken of the emotion called anger, and that certainly pulls us into a vortex of depression if we allow it to seethe. There's an interconnection between fear, rage, depression, a lack of control. Tracy Thompson writes, "By this time, depression has taken over my brain and sleep was its first casualty. I was an insomniac, irritable, raging at the slightest noise in the night, a cauldron of anger during the day. After years of suppressing rage, I now felt like a volcano in continuous eruption. Any minor inconvenience could set me off. Misplacing a blouse, getting lost somewhere, finding myself stalled in a traffic jam. I felt I was going out of control. My fear of doing so was at war with my overwhelming need to express this constant, nameless fury in some physical way. So I threw things. I beat helplessly on the floor or screamed into the pillow." Well, learning about ourselves and some of the characteristics might be a tool for recovery, at least the beginning of it. At what times do we become depressed? Because depression can strike when faith gets overwhelmed. And in my case, I don't know if I'm depressive. I don't believe I am. I know I have a pretty good roller coaster of moods. Mood swings sometimes, and some of these are cause and effect, learned behavior or misbehavior. But there are things we can do to forestall or
At least

temper, depression. Proper nutrition becomes a vital tool in balancing our systems. Another factor is the need for exercise. Our bodies were created to move, and the more sedentary we are, well, at least I speak for myself, I've gotten into periods like those. So years ago, to overcome and deter those feelings of guilt, of just sitting around, putting things off, not exercising, I began to get into a discipline, and I made myself do it. And I'm still making myself do it, but now it has produced a better sense of well-being, physically, emotionally, and even spiritually. Creating a safety net of strategic friends, joining support groups, seeking counseling. All of these are remedies to a point. But a lot of our problems, I believe, do spring from either unforgiveness, as we've mentioned, fear, aloneness, or solitude, a hesitancy to make friends. So we just put ourselves in our own little space and close ourselves in. Yesterday, one of our staff showed me a big spider web outside one of the structures. And here was this spider in the middle, surveying his conquest. There must have been 6 or 7 smaller insects, which were encased in whatever it is spiders put them in. They were all victims. They weren't going anywhere. And here is this monstrous-looking insect looking over this whole field of victims. And it reminded me a little bit of what we're into tonight, emotionally and mentally. The enemy of our souls is certainly able to focus on our weaknesses, our vulnerability, and create stress within ourselves if we don't have a deterrent. And I believe that tonight many of our causes are spiritual. A right relationship with God, knowing you're forgiven, can just clean house and clear the decks. We can't live with past sins. Once we confess them, let's let go of them. Renounce, forsake, and blow them away. As we think of sin, this is a big problem. The feeling of unforgiven sin can just defeat us, totally derail us, out of commission. And tonight as we meet together, I recognize the fact that we're in touch with many of you in varying degrees and levels of mood swings. But when they become erratic and begin to grow in dimension and make us unable to function, we really need to take a serious look at where we're going, what are spiritual and those which are mainly physical or mental. I'd like to bring in another song tonight. There's always a fear of the unknown. This has been one of my problems through the years. I'd like to know what's going to happen, what I need to prepare for, perhaps even in self-defense. But as we think of solitude, we need others. And this, again, is one of my problems. So I'm not speaking from outside into this. I am a victim and a patient and a client to all of these. Yet the thing that keeps me together is the Spirit of God and the knowledge that the Lord is our shepherd as we trust in Him. We don't want to be left behind. We don't want to be abandoned. We need fellowship. We need someone with whom we can speak, who can be trusted. All of these we find in Jesus Christ. That's why this beautiful old song, sung by a young man named Andrew Toe, speaks to us once again.
Here's an old song. You've heard it before, most likely, but listen to the passion and the emotion and the depth of a young heart seeking God's leading.

Lord is compassionate, not willing that any should perish, but that all should come to repentance. And tonight, if you are depressed in your spirit, you join such company as Elijah, Jeremiah, King David, and others. God is real, and the vicious downward spiral of depression can be slowed and stopped by taking small steps in the darkness toward the light. Because though our beds swim with tears and the dark dawn always comes, God has set a faithful witness in the sky, testifying to the steadiness of His care for us. God promises joy in the morning. May His peace and compassion keep us going through the darkness into the light. Till we meet again, a good day to you tomorrow and a peaceful one.

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1: 80,000 passengers and crew members. That's how many people the Freedom Ship says they'll have on board their mega boat. It's more than 8 times the max number of people the largest cruise line can carry today. The proposed ship would be a mile long, 750 feet wide, 30 decks high. The Freedom Ship hopes to carry 50,000 permanent residents, 20,000 crew members, and 10,000 guests for short-term cruises. Because of its size, it would have no permanent dock, but it would have hotels, restaurants, shops, a hospital, and a 15,000-seat sports field. This floating city is just an idea at the moment, and its designers would have to raise $10 to $20 billion to build it. As impressive as it sounds, the Freedom Ship is nothing compared to the heavenly city our God is preparing for all who are in Christ. And we can look forward to that. I'm David Wolin at haventoday.org.
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3: I'm meteorologist Mike Cox. We have beautiful weather ahead of us for the next few days. Starting off with tonight, we should have mostly clear conditions. And pretty cool, actually, for this time here in the morning. We'll hit a low of 50 degrees. Now, for the rest of tomorrow, a beautiful sunny day shapes up. As we warm up to 84 degrees, we'll have low 50s for tomorrow night with clear skies. Then Friday, a sunny day, we'll have a high of 86. It'll be warmer on Saturday with a mostly sunny day and a high of 88.

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1: I hear all the time people say, God has a plan for our lives. Well, let me ask you, what's His plan for you? Do you know what it is? How do you discover it? And once you know it, how do you do it? That's today on Living on the Edge.
0: Have you ever been waiting for something and wondered, is anything actually happening? Well, I'm Dave Drewy, and today on Living on the Edge, Chip Ingram continues his series, The Jesus Revolution, with a message from Acts chapter 2. The 10 days of waiting in Jerusalem was not God being absent, it was God preparing. And on the day of Pentecost, the dam broke and the church was born. Now, a little later in our program, we'll share details about a very special opportunity that's just getting underway. It's our mid-year match, and you won't want to miss it, so stay tuned. Well, here's Chip with a message titled, The Birth of a Movement.
1: Do you realize that you're sitting in this seat today because approximately 2,000 years ago, there was a group of about 120 Christ followers who had just seen, literally, Jesus ascend into heaven, and the last thing they remember he said was, don't go do anything, go to Jerusalem and wait. 120 mostly uneducated people. They'd followed Christ for 40 days. They had had conversation. Over 500 witnesses had seen the scars, the holes in his hands, the miracles. And he said, now, don't go do anything yet. What I want you to do is I want you to wait. And I don't know about you, but I kind of read between the lines. Peter seems like a go-getter. You know what I mean? And I'm thinking like day one, he's thinking, okay. Day two, it's still okay. Day four, like I got a job. Like, how long are we going to be here? And then outside those walls, I mean, Jesus was not a popular person, and his followers weren't popular, so thinking there's fear and anxiety out there, and there's hope and expectation. And then I bet like day seven or eight, they're thinking, now let me get this right. There's 120 of us in downtown Jerusalem, and we're going to take the world, right? And then day nine, still nothing's happening. And then bang, something big happens. One of the most difficult things for me in my life, and probably a lot of you, is waiting. I want you to remember that God's plans are perfect. Just write that down. It'll do something for your soul. Just remember, no matter where you're at, you know, God's plans are perfect. Second, God's timing is perfect. You may think it needs to happen now. Guess what? Often he's preparing you for something better, something bigger, something that's really right instead of just close. And third, can you guess what God's methods are? You got it. They're perfect. If you have your Bibles, open to Acts. Acts chapter 2. Are you ready? This is the story of the birth of the church. Chapter 2, verse 1. When the day of Pentecost came, they were all together in one place. Suddenly, a sound like the blowing of a violent wind came from heaven, and it filled the whole house where they were sitting. They saw what seemed to be tongues of fire that separated and came to rest on each one of them. All of them were filled with the Spirit, and they began to speak in other tongues as the Spirit enabled them. Now, there were staying in Jerusalem, God-fearing Jews from every nation under heaven. And when they heard the sound, a crowd came together in bewilderment because each of them were hearing them speaking in their own language or dialect. Utterly amazed, they ask, are not all these men who are speaking Galileans? Then how is it that each of us hear them in our own language? Parthians and Medes and Elamites, residents of Mesopotamia, Judea, Cappadocia, Pontus, Asia, Phrygia, Pamphylia, Egypt, and parts of Libya near Cyrene, visitors from Rome, both Jews and converts or proselytes, Gentiles who became Jews, Cretans and Arabs. And then they declare, we hear them declaring the wonders of God in our own tongues. Amazed and perplexed, they ask one another, what does this mean? Like, what's going on here? Now, there was a second group. Some, however, made fun of them and said, they've had too much wine. Isn't it interesting? We're going to hear Peter's message, and his message is going to be about what? The resurrection. He's going to tell them, first of all, this thing that just occurred where your eyes are open and your jaw is dropping and you're hearing these wonderful works of God in your own language, first let me tell you why that's happening. I'm going to explain that. Second, after you understand this phenomena that's happening in verses 14 to 21, starting in verse 22, he has a message. And as you can see in your notes, his message is about the proof of the resurrection, and he's going to give four specific proofs that Jesus actually has come back from the dead, and therefore, what he said really is true. Let's pick up his explanation. Verse 14. Then Peter stood up, right? People are going, what's going on? And others are going, they're drunk. He stood up with the 11. He raised his voice. This is the guy that was afraid of the servant girl. The Spirit of God makes a difference, apparently. And he addressed the crowd, fellow Jews and all of you who are in Jerusalem, let me explain this to you. Listen carefully to what I say. These men are not drunk as you suppose. It's only 9 in the morning. No, this is what was spoken by the prophet Joel. Now he quotes Joel chapter 2, verses 28 and following. In the last days, this was a promise God gave Joel. I will pour out my spirit on who? All people. All the people will be filled. Your sons, your daughters will prophesy. Your young men will see visions. Your old men will dream dreams. Even on my servant, both men and women, I will pour out my spirit in those days, and they will prophesy. I will show wonders in the heavens above and signs on the earth below, blood and fire and billows of smoke. Then the sun will be turned to darkness and the moon to blood before the coming of the great and glorious day of the Lord. And everyone who calls upon the name of the Lord will be saved. Peter says two major things. He says, number one, this thing that you see, those tongues of fire, that noise, hearing in different languages, this is exactly what Joel said. The last days have begun. The moment the Spirit comes, we are living in the last days. And then he talks about that's what you see right now. But Joel's prophecy has sort of a near fulfillment and a longer fulfillment. He starts and says, in the last days, but at the very end, did you notice? It says, in the glorious day of the Lord. That phrase, day of the Lord, all throughout the Old Testament, later we'll pick it up in the book of Revelation, that's the final judgment of God when Christ returns. And that's when some of these things about the sun being dark and the moon, they will happen then. And so first and foremost, he says, guys, all I want you to hear is God said this would happen. Now he starts his sermon, beginning in verse 22. Here's proof number one, the historical reality of Jesus. He's just going to start out and say, this phenomena, this event that we've had, I want you to know it's rooted in that person that about 40, 45 days ago or so, remember? So he picks it up. He says, men of Israel, listen to this. Jesus of Nazareth was a man accredited by God to you by miracles and wonders and signs, which God did among you through him, as you yourselves know. This man was handed over to you by God's set purpose and foreknowledge, and with the help of wicked men, put him to death by nailing him to the cross. But God raised him from the dead, freeing him from the agony of death, because it was impossible for death to keep its hold on him. Point number one. Everything we're talking about is rooted in this historical person, Jesus, that you knew, and there were eyewitnesses, and everyone knew he did all those miracles. Point number two, they're going to say, look, this was prophesied. The Old Testament predicted that this would happen to the Messiah. And so what they're going to do, they're going to say, look, here's the Old Testament teaching about the Messiah. Over here is all the experience we've had about Jesus, and they're going to take this like a film and lay it over the prophecy and their experience, and they're going to say, Old Testament truth, Jesus, one and the same. So notice, they're going to give the Old Testament prophecy from David. You know, everyone, as a Jew, David was a great hero. And so quoting Psalm 16, David said about him, speaking of the Messiah, I saw the Lord always before me. Because he's at my right hand, I will not be shaken. Therefore, my heart is glad and my tongue rejoices. My body also will live in hope, because you will not abandon me to the grave, nor will you let your Holy One see decay. You've made known to me the paths of life. You will fill me with joy in your presence. Brothers, Peter says, he quotes that. He goes, brothers, I can tell you confidently that the patriarch David died and was buried, and his tomb is here to this day. But he was a prophet, and he knew that God had promised him on oath that he would place one of his descendants on his throne. Seeing what was ahead, in other words, David, seeing what was ahead, he spoke of the resurrection of Christ, that he was not abandoned to the grave, nor did his body see decay. God has raised this Jesus to life, And we are all witnesses of this fact. And so he makes the point. It was prophesied in the Old Testament. And then his third point is there's eyewitnesses. This wasn't done in a vacuum. He's saying there were 500 of us over the last 40 days. I mean, in any court of law, two eyewitnesses declared it's true. There were 500 of us. In fact, see these 120 people with the fire on top of their head, speaking the languages they've never learned? Every one of them is an eyewitness. In fact, I can just tell you, 10 days ago, we were outside and wow, we watched him go up. And so he's making a very, very strong case in this first sermon about why you can actually believe that Jesus, in fact, is the Messiah, that he died, and that he rose from the grave. Now he's going to go on. Look at verse 33. Exalted to the right hand of God, he was received from the Father, and the promised Holy Spirit has been poured out, and that is what you see and hear. For David didn't ascend to heaven, and yet he said, the Lord Yahweh said to my Lord Adonai, sit at my right hand until I make your enemies a footstool for your feet. He basically saying, this event that you're seeing, it's the fourth proof. And then notice what he calls for decision. Therefore, let all Israel be assured of this. God has made this Jesus, whom you crucified, both Lord and Christ. And the word Lord there you might circle in your Bible. It's a word used for God. It's in the phrase earlier. It's references to Yahweh. And so they're making this point that Jesus was in fact fully human, but fully God. The Yahweh of the Old Testament, the Father, the Son, the Holy Spirit. They're making this point that he is in fact God and he is the waited Messiah. He was the hope of Israel. And so he speaks to them and says, guys, you got a big issue on your hands. What are you going to do with this truth? This Spirit coming is evidence of all that Jesus taught.
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1: The lesson here is that the power is in the message, not the messenger. You know, sometimes we feel like if I could just speak better, or if I just knew more. The Apostle Paul would say in Romans 1:16, for I'm not ashamed of the gospel of Christ, for it, the gospel, the message, is the power of God to salvation, to the Jew first and also to the Greek. What he's saying is that, you know what, there's a reason in God's wisdom that he picked an uneducated, blue-collar worker who really failed to be the hero of the first message of the early church. Power's not in the messenger. Power's in the message. It's not how cool you are. It's not how hip you are. It's not how much you know. It's not your personality. The power is in the gospel. If you will share it, people trust Christ because the Holy Spirit prepares them and the Holy Spirit is speaking to them and God loves them. He wants your mouth. He wants your heart. He wants your hands. He wants your eyes. He just wants you and me to love people and then to have the courage to say, has anyone ever explained to you how to have a personal relationship with the God of heaven? Has anyone ever shared with you how you can have eternal life that is actually a gift? That's not about religiosity. It's not about a moral code. It's not about philosophy. That God actually loves you and he made you. You know what you'll find? People will look at you and go, no one ever has. Would you? And then you'll think, well, I'm a failure and I can't say it very well. And you'll think, great, that's you and Peter. You're ready to roll. Question. What's keeping you from sharing his message? I mean, God placed you in a neighborhood. God placed you in a home or with a roommate. He placed you in a job or at least out looking for one. And you are the answer to someone's biggest need, their eternity. It's you. It's me. Some of the reasons that people don't share is, one, your network. Is if you need to be like the very best friend to some people that believe absolutely the opposite of what you believe and whose morality is the opposite often of what you know is right, and they experience someone who loves them for where they're at. You don't condone that stuff, but they just scratch their head and thinking, man, I know where you're coming from. Why would you love me? Second, you need to have intentionality. Some of us have a lot of Christian or non-Christian acquaintances, and you need some intentionality. Where is this relationship going? And maybe you give them a CD or give them a book or you have a conversation and you ask more questions. Ask what they, where are you coming from and why, and care about them. Third is maybe it's a confidence issue. Maybe you just don't really believe the power's in the gospel. You think it's all on you. And then finally, this is the one, and I'm ashamed to admit this because after all these years, it's just fear. The fear of man. The Bible says the fear of man is a snare, but blessed, happy is the person who trusts in the Lord. I still have times where I realize this is an opportunity, and like I'm really afraid of what this person's going to think of me or to be rejected. And then later I think, why? You're telling someone there's a God who cares and loves them, who died for them. So what is it? I mean, and I realize it's just, Paul said he wasn't ashamed. I think a lot of Christians are ashamed of the gospel. They kind of want to have this relationship over here, but, you know, I don't want to go too public with this. I'm glad someone went public and told me, aren't you? Third, the Holy Spirit implanted eternal life of Jesus within all who repented and believed Christ as Lord and Messiah. Jesus' wisdom, first, he sends the Holy Spirit. This phenomena occurs. Second, he places in the mouth of this failure who's uneducated this amazing message. And after he gives this amazing message, he reminds us that every one of us this week need to tell one person about Jesus. At some point, wherever you're at, just tell one person that Jesus loves them and cares for them, and look for an opportunity as ever short or long as that may go. And then third, what happened was those people who heard the message and repented, the word just means to change your mind. Classical Greek, it meant just intellectually to change your mind. By Koine Greek, it meant to change your mind with a sense of sorrow that led to a change of behavior. So those people thought Jesus was just an itinerant preacher. They need to change their mind. He's the Messiah. He's the hope of the world. Repentance is going down and thinking, my life goal is down 85 south. And you're driving 85 south, and God says, you know what? You got the wrong life goal. It's 85 north. You know what repentance is? You get off, go over the overpass, now you're on 85 north. You do a U-turn. God brought some of you in this room today to do a U-turn. And whether you recognize it or not, you think success or just that person or enough money or this or that is going to deliver the significance and security and make you a somebody. And God's saying, I brought you in this room to do a U-turn. I have already made you a somebody, and I love you, and I'll fill you with my spirit, and I'll give you life. But you got to repent. You got to change your mind about me. What the scripture says is that the moment you turn from your sin and trust in him, you're justified by faith. And that means all the sin in your column gets deleted and all the righteousness of Christ gets imputed so that the God of heaven, the Father, looks on you through what Christ has done and you're righteous in his sight and you're born again. So you know what's happened here? The church is born. The church is born. In fact, listen to what happens. Look, pick it up at verse 37. When the people heard this, they were cut to the heart. Literally, it means they were stung. It was like being stunned with a gun. And they said to Peter and to the other apostles, brothers, what shall we do? Peter said, repent and be baptized, every one of you, in the name of Jesus Christ, so that your sins may be forgiven, and you'll receive the gift of the Holy Spirit. The promise is for you and your children and for all who are far off. For all whom the Lord our God will call. And then with many other words, he warned them and he pleaded with them, save yourselves from this corrupt generation. And those who accepted his message were baptized. And about 3,000 were added that day. And so what happened was the church is born. And if you have the Spirit of God, you're a part of this new thing called the church. Romans 8:9 says, however, you're not in the flesh, but in the Spirit. If indeed the Spirit of God dwells in you. But if anyone does not have the Spirit of Christ, he doesn't belong to him. See, if you don't have the Spirit of Christ living in you, you don't belong to him. The second thing this happened is this was the Spirit's baptism. Remember he said, John will baptize with water. I will baptize with the Holy Spirit. The Apostle Paul would later look back and say, For by one Spirit we are all baptized into one body, whether Jew or Greek, whether slave or free. We were all made to drink one Spirit. Baptism, the word, has a literal meaning and a figurative meaning. Literally, the word just means to immerse or to dip. Figuratively, it means to identify with someone. So when Peter is telling these people, repent, change your mind, and not that baptism saved them, he's saying, your new identity, you need to go public. And so now they're going to be baptized and have to declare that their former thinking was wrong, and they're going to identify and literally be placed into this new supernatural community called the church.
0: 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Think about what it took for Pentecost to happen. 10 days of waiting. Unlikely people. No strategy, no budget, no platform. Just prayer and a promise. And when God moved, no one in the crowd could explain it away. Chip's point today cuts right to the heart of it. This is what God can do when his people stop trying to manufacture momentum and simply show up, stay together, and trust him to move. That's still the plan. And here's Chip to tell you how Living on the Edge is helping people do exactly that all around the world.
1: Was there a season when you couldn't get enough of God's Word? When prayer felt like a real conversation? When you were genuinely excited about being a part of a church? And then somewhere along the way, life happened and the fire got quiet. I want you to know today that God is speaking to you, that the door is still open. The movement is still moving, and Jesus is still calling. You know, in Acts chapter 3 and 4, I show how Jesus kept drawing people back, broken people, doubting people, people who had every reason to walk away. And that same Spirit who moved then is moving now. I want you to know the Jesus Revolution is my invitation to you to come back in. Not to religion, not to routine, but to the real, living, Spirit-powered relationship that Jesus offers to each and every one of us. And here's what I love about this moment. The way back in and the way forward are the same road. If your heart is stirring right now, that's not an accident. Step back into the movement. And if God leads you, seal it with a gift this June. And I say that because Jesus taught that wherever our money goes, our heart follows. I'll never forget years ago, I was reading through the Psalms and realized I kept reading about God's heart for orphans and he cares about them. And in an honest moment, I realized I really didn't care about orphans. I didn't care at all. And so I have a friend that reaches out to orphans and has built amazing things in Zimbabwe. And I started giving a little. And then Teresa and I started giving each month. And then when God provided some bigger gifts. And what I realized was as my money went to where I knew I wanted it to be, God got my heart there as well. And so this isn't about us getting your money other than to help other people. But if God is speaking to you, take some step. Because here's what I want you to know. The door is open, and Jesus is saying to you, come on in. Let's get back together. Let's walk together.
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2: Leonard Ravenhill said, "A man may study because his brain is hungry for knowledge, even Bible knowledge, but he prays because his soul is hungry for God." 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
3: With SRN News, I'm Jason Walker. The House approving a war powers resolution that might halt the U.S. military action against Iran. Handful of Republicans joining the Democrats in the vote. Roll call Wednesday, 215 to 208, but the next steps are uncertain. Senate moving forward with legislation to fund immigration enforcement agencies that vote 53 to 46 to begin debate on the $70 billion bill to fund ICE and the Border Patrol. Curfew to curb violent protests around the ICE detention center in Newark, New Jersey has been lifted.
4: Newark's mayor, Democrat Ross Baraka, lifting the curfew for now outside Delaney Hall, the ICE detention center where violent clashes have happened outside and where violent criminal illegal aliens are being held inside the building. New Jersey Governor Democrat Mikey Sherrill asking the New Jersey State Police to patrol outside the facility in an effort to control violent agitators, many who are from out of state and specifically from Portland. Laura Winters reporting.
3: It is the end of the NASA Maven Mars mission. More on that story now from correspondent Ed Donahue.
5: Maven was launched in 2013 to study the red planet's atmosphere. A year later,
6: congratulations. Maven is now in Mars orbit.
7: Fantastic.
5: Maven mysteriously fell silent in early December after passing behind Mars. Data indicated it went into a fast spin, which disrupted its orbit and drained the onboard batteries. NASA has confirmed the mission is over. Officials say four other spacecraft around Mars, two U.S. and two European satellites, will pick up the slack. Maven is expected to remain in orbit for another 50 to 100 years before crashing into Mars. I'm Ed Donahue.
3: And this is SRN News.
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0: Well, hello there. It's good to have you back. You're always welcome here at Lamplighter Theatre. On our last visit...
1: Tom! I so miss the old Tom.
2: Oh, don't cry, Betty. Betty, you can feed elephants too, you can. Yes.
1: Oh, Tom. Dear Tom.
3: You're an amazing girl, Betty Levin.
4: Mr. John! Yes. Come quickly!
5: Run, old man!
4: Some boys are teasing Tom!
6: Oh! Ah! No, please! Oh! Oh, my head! My poor head!
4: Stop! You wicked, dreadful boys! How dare you hit my friend Tom! These woods are difficult enough in daylight. In the dark, they're a wolf!
2: Betty, you all right?
7: Betty, what is that on your hand?
4: Oh, I cut it on a rock. I suppose it became infected.
7: Show me. Ugh, it's hideous.
4: Disgusting.
7: I am fearful it is contagious. Young lady, we have treated you as one of our own, and you bring this disease into our home? Shame on you. Go straight back to the farmhouse and do not return to the castle until that hand is entirely well.
4: Ew! Stay away! And I didn't even get a pastry or fruit or cream.
2: Tom's sad.
4: Thanks, Tom. You're a good friend. Mm. It's just that Countess Mosby is so mean to me. I wanted to tell her that I fell and cut my hand in the first place because her son threw rocks and broke the lantern. But if I told, I'm sure he'd get in serious trouble. It is better to suffer an injustice than to inflict pain. Mm-hmm. Tom, I don't know what I should do. I so wish you could talk to me like you used to.
2: Love.
4: Love? Yes, love. Oh, Tom. Mm? Even with all you've been through, you still have God's wisdom in you.

0: back. Another one. So many weeds.
1: Hello!
2: Edward? Why aren't you back at the castle?
1: Going to visit my friends Frank and Arthur. But first, I'm going to have a little fun with your cow.
2: Yeah! Hey! Put that branch down! Don't hit Flossie! Boy can't help being mean! Stop! Oh no, you'll make her angry, she'll... See? Now you've done it! Run! Edward, run! You'll be sorry if those horns catch up with you! Run!
0: Nasty boy upset you. It's all right now. Now, where did he go?
2: Edward? Edward?
1: In the bushes.
2: There you are. Come on out of there.
0: Here, take my hand. Oh, let me see. Oh, you have a wicked thorn in your palm. Here. All better.
1: Betty, you saved my life.
0: It was just a thorn, Edward.
1: No, the cow. She wanted to impale me for sure.
0: Well, you shouldn't have teased her.
1: Betty, I have treated you so awfully. I even threw those rocks on your crab lighting. You know I never meant to hurt anybody. Just wanted to give them a scare.
0: Well, you certainly did that.
1: I've been thinking a lot about what Mr. Middleton said concerning the tree with good fruit. I'm sorry. I'm really sorry, and I will do better. I promise. I will never treat you poorly again. I promise.
0: Edward, you can promise that you are going to be better until the moon falls out of the sky. But you will never be able to change without surrendering your life to Jesus. You cannot do it yourself. So, why aren't you doing your studies?
1: Mr. Middleton has not been allowed in the castle for more than a week now.
0: What? Why?
1: Smallpox. It's reached the village, you know. So, no one in or out. You hear that?
0: I've been hearing bells off and on the past few days.
1: They ring the bell every time someone dies from the smallpox. Mother and father are frightened. We're all quarantined into our rooms.
0: They are your parents. You must obey them. Please, Edward. Please, do not come out until the smallpox is gone from our midst.
1: I promise not to come out if you promise not to tell on me.
0: I'll not tell on you this time. But if I see you again, I will have to tell.
1: I think I'm beginning to understand. Goodbye, Betty.
0: Stay well, Edward.
1: I won't forget what you did for me today. I won't.
0: Go!
3: I've heard the coffin makers working day and night.
0: It seems the church bell never stops ringing.
3: Now, who could that be at our door? Why, Edward, have you come to play with Betty? And bearing flowers, even?
1: Yes, ma'am. The flowers are to say I'm sorry for being so mean to her before.
0: Edward, I appreciate your kindness and I forgive you for your prior behavior. But you're supposed to be in your room. You have to stop coming out.
1: Just take these. It will be the last flowers I give you. I promise.
0: Well, since... Edward! Your hand! It's like mine when it was infected.
1: Cowpox. Milkmaids get it often. It'll be gone soon. Mother keeps me locked up all day.
0: She's only trying to protect you. And now go home. No more wandering about.
1: May I visit you tomorrow?
0: Go home and look up the fifth commandment.
3: There. We'll be all right, my child. Oh, my sweet Matilda. Dr. Jenner, please, is there
4: Madam,
3: anything...
4: Madam, please, may we step into the hallway? But, Doctor... Lord Moseby, if you don't mind, not in front of the girl.
5: Right. All right. Doctor, please... We cannot lose our Matilda. Do something. Please do something.
4: Do not ask what is impossible, dear friend. Your child is in God's hands. All I can do is assist him.
0: Father?
5: Sarah. What are you doing out of your room? You'll catch this dreadful disease.
1: I already have.
3: Oh, no. Sarah! Doctor, can this be?
4: She's trembling and has a fever. It is quite possible.
5: Oh, no.
4: Take her back to her room, Countess. I will be there shortly.
3: Oh, darling. Come, Sarah. Oh, my dear, sweet child. Come.
5: It just can't be.

0: protector.
1: Find strength in the Lord, my dear.
0: I cannot bear this. My heart feels like it's tearing apart. Oh, we are losing our child. Our child. Oh, no. My daughter! My Matilda! Oh, no, darling, no.
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4: I'm so sorry about Matilda.
1: Words cannot express our grief. But look, all the children of the village have come to walk her to her final place of rest.
4: But I don't see the Countess.
1: She could not bear to come. But see there, in the castle window.
4: Oh, yeah. There she is.
0: Shall I never hold you in my arms again, sweet daughter? Shall I never again feel your sweet fingers caress my cheek? What's this? The ribbons and streamers the children were holding. They have all been set free. And now flutter in the wind toward me. Is that your final farewell to me, Matilda? Well, my beloved child.

0: I want to see Matilda. Mother, please send her in.
1: I cannot, dear. Matilda. She cannot come to you.
0: My mother, please. I am so lonely.
1: Shh, shh, shh. Now, darling girl, shh.

0: name?
1: Yes, my lady.
0: Oh, I do not deserve this kindness.
1: May I see Sarah now?
0: Yes, yes, yes, do come. Betty, let me forewarn you. You will not recognize her. She has lost much of her hair.
1: Oh, she so loved her hair.
0: Dear, that is not the half of it. Her face is pocked and scarred. It is so swollen she cannot see it. Betty, you do realize that Sarah is still contagious?
1: Yes, Lady Mosby. Your letter said so.
0: And you are still willing to visit her?
1: God has kept me safe so far. I trust he will continue to protect me. Sarah, she must be so heartsick. The disease has ravaged her so. If I can lend comfort, it is my duty to do it. Lady Mosby, why are you crying?
0: Oh, Betty, what a horrible thing I have asked of you. I've made an idol out of my children. Oh, I care more for their welfare than yours. Oh, no, I cannot let you expose yourself to that awful disease. Go home, Betty, go. And thank you for letting me see God's love.
1: Countess, please don't forbid me to see her.
0: Oh, child. How can I let you?
1: Trust God, my lady, and let me show his love to Sarah. I believe it's what she needs most right now.
0: Come, I have an idea. Oh, Alfred, could you fetch me a piece of chalk from the schoolroom? Dear, you must stay behind this line.
1: Yes, my lady.
0: This will help ensure your protection. Sarah is still sleeping, but she wakes often. She will be so glad to see you. I will be in the hall if you need me.
1: I'm pleased to offer any comfort I can. Sarah? It's me, Betty.
2: Betty?
1: Sarah.
2: Oh, Betty, I so longed for your visit.
1: Of course I've come. We are cousins. And friends. Sarah, will you excuse me just for a moment? I will return shortly.
2: You will come back, won't you?
1: Of course.
0: Betty?
1: Oh. You warned me, but I never expected her to look like that.
0: Oh, I know, dear. I know.
1: I'm sorry. I'm fine.
0: No, dear. Yours is a perfectly understandable reaction. But if you will allow me, I should wipe away your tears.
1: Thank you. Oh. And Countess, that ribbon in your hair, may I have it?
0: Oh, of course, dear. Here you go.
1: Thank you. All right, then. I'm going back in.
0: Oh, God bless you, dear.
1: I'm back.
2: Thank you. Oh, Betty, it feels like frozen fire. Mother wouldn't let me look in the mirror, but I found one yesterday, and I know I'm hideous.
1: Sarah, never say that.
2: What's that? What are you doing?
1: I'm tying a ribbon to your curtain to remind you of the faith of a woman in the Bible. Her name was Rahab.
2: What did she do?
1: She believed that God would be faithful to her even though everything and everybody around her would be destroyed.
2: Oh, Betty, I know that I've been a vain and selfish girl. God took away my beauty so I could see what's really important.
1: Oh, Sarah, have you given your heart to Jesus?
2: My heart, mind, soul, and what is left of my body. I only hope to bear this pain without complaining.
1: I think our Lord may have a special assignment.

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2: Dr. Jenner, thank you for coming.
3: Normally, I would have visited Sarah sooner. 10 days is too long, but sadly, many people in the village need my help.
2: There has been no abatement of this disease.
3: None. At this rate, it may not stop until it has claimed every last soul.
2: Oh, I shall pray for a miracle.
3: That is exactly what it will take.
4: Oh, good day, Dr. Jenner.
3: Betty, what are you doing here?
2: Well, it's a rather...
3: No! Sarah is still contagious. You cannot be here, Betty.
4: Oh, Doctor, I've been here over a week now, sitting with Sarah and holding her hand. But only when I forget. Look at me. I'm fine.
2: Betty... You were not to cross the line on the floor or get close to Sarah.
4: Truly, I did not disobey purposefully, Aunt. One day I forgot about the line and I held Sarah's hand while we prayed.
3: Are you not afraid of getting the disease?
4: Yes, especially when I took her hand, for it looked far more frightful than mine did when I had cowpox.
2: Doctor? Dr. Jenner, are you well?
3: Cowpox. Cowpox. Countess, is Edward here? May I see him, please?
2: Of course. Alfred?
5: Yes, ma'am.
2: Please get Edward for us.
5: Yes, ma'am.
2: Doctor, what is it?
3: Why did I not see this sooner?
4: See what, Doctor?
3: Cowpox. But I need to know about Edward. Ah, Edward.
6: Sir?
3: Have you been with anyone who was ill of smallpox?
2: No, indeed. He has been quarantined to his room.
3: Oh, what a pity. What a great pity.
4: Edward.
3: Wait. Son, tell me, have you seen a case of smallpox? Answer me like an honorable boy.
6: Yes, sir, I have.
2: He has not been out of his room.
6: I stole out of the castle when father and mother were with my six sisters. I went to see Frank, who was ill of smallpox, but I didn't know it at the time. And Arthur as well, whose little brother was afflicted.
2: Edward, you purposely disobeyed me?
6: Please forgive me, Mother. I was so wary of being alone. My bedroom was hateful to me. The time seemed so long, and nobody came near me.
3: Edward... I have heard it said that if you cannot obey your parents, you will never be able to obey God.
6: Yes, sir.
3: My boy, you have done wrong to disobey your parents. You could have died. But I believe God is turning your wrong deed into something very good. For now, it appears that he has given me another proof of my theory. You must excuse me, ladies and young master.
2: Dr. Jenner, you're leaving?
3: Yes, to investigate. Thank you.
6: Kick the ball, Betty.
4: Oh, you must practice patience, Edward.
6: Patience is for watching a sunrise, not playing ball.
4: Oh, look! Someone's coming up the road.
6: I think it's...
4: Dr. Jenner! It's Dr. Jenner!
3: Oh, whoa! Edward, Betty.
4: How did your investigation go?
3: Brilliantly. I visited all the surrounding villages and found in every instance those who had cowpox escaped the smallpox. I am almost certain that we have found a safe preventative for this deadly disease. But I must be fully convinced that I am right. If one of you children were willing to receive the preventative, we would know whether this cure can be given to others. Only the two of you could prove my theory. I have no right to ask this of you, for if I am wrong, it could mean your death. Would either of you be willing to help me?
6: I'm brave, but not that brave.
4: Doctor, tell me what you wish me to do. You saved my life. I am at your service.
3: No, not because I saved your life. But you must be willing to do this only for the love of mankind, only to love your neighbor as yourself. think what a joy it would be if you, a mere child, should assist in preventing so much suffering and death. Tell me, what is one child worth to his parents?
4: Oh, more than all the treasures of the world.
3: What is one parent worth to a child?
4: More than all the treasures of the world.
3: Yes. Multiply that by the millions of people who you can help save. That's what this discovery means.
4: But what can I do?
3: If you are willing, I will infect you with the smallpox virus. Then, if you remain free from the disease, I shall be certain that the virus from the cow is the preventative and will give this discovery to the world. But first, you must know there is grave danger to you in doing this. If this experiment fails, you could very well die, or at the very least, become like Sarah.
4: Without faith, it is impossible to please God. I suppose this is an opportunity to trust him. Just like Rahab with the scarlet thread. That didn't hurt as much as I expected.
3: It's a small cut. Now I will insert the live virus. Are you ready, dear?
4: Yes, sir.
3: And you're well aware of the possible consequences?
4: I am. Go ahead, Doctor.
3: Very well. There. All done.
4: Doctor, how long will it take before you know whether this disease will pass me by? Or set in?
3: 12 days should do it.
4: 12 days? Must I be confined to my bed the whole time?
3: Oh, just to your room, dear. At least it's a big, comfortable room, in a castle, even. Oh, Betty, you look ready to cry. Are you frightened?
4: No, I'm sad. I wish Mother and Father were here. Mother, of course, would brew me tea. Father would read to me.
3: Would you like me to see if Lady Mosby has some tea?
4: No, thank you, but...
3: Betty, shall I read to you, dear?
4: If you don't mind.
3: I have just the thing right here. If we suffer, we shall also reign with him.

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3: Come, child. 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
2: No, Father, please.
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1: June 4th, Trusting God's Plan. Do you believe that God is in control? It may be easy for you to answer yes to this question, but are you living like He's in control? One good way to test your belief is to see how you respond when things go wrong. Do you become fearful, anxious, burdened with guilt over something that was never yours to fix? How can we trust God when attacked by unexpected and sometimes anguishing circumstances? Today, we'll hear from a man who faced this challenge early in life. He's here to share with us his true story, beginning with the guilt of his mother's death on this Unshackled Daily Devotional.
2: I'm Ralph Green. My older brother blamed me because I had thrown a temper tantrum to go boating. Mom got sick when we were soaked in a rainstorm. And 2 years later, Dad died of a brain tumor. Relatives took us for a year, and then we lived in foster homes. At age 10, I went into a home for boys. There were 60 of us. I hated that place, and I tried to run away 4 times, once in winter. I nearly froze to death when I fell in a creek. The last time I ran away with a buddy, we followed the railroad 15 miles before being caught and put in jail. At 16, I began dating a girl in town whose mom invited me to church. There, I heard about God's love and forgiveness. I stood and went to the altar at the invitation to receive Christ, and my girlfriend's older brother led me in a prayer of salvation. I can't describe the joy I felt from then on. Even at the boys' school, I held a Bible study and spoke at a student assembly before graduation, giving my testimony. I graduated from Bible college, where I met and married a wonderful girl. I was reunited with my family and learned that Mom had died of an infection, not because of our sailing in the rain. Today, my wife and I serve the Lord in Word of Life clubs, reaching out to young people with the good news.
1: God spoke to the Israelites in Jeremiah chapter 29, verse 11, saying, "For I know the thoughts that I think toward you, saith the Lord, thoughts of peace and not of evil, to give you an expected end." Friend, when God spoke these words, the Israelites were living in captivity, but they kept imagining they would soon be freed. After all, that had to be God's plan, right? But God told them to settle among their captors, because His plan for them was right where they were. This turn of events had not upset God's plan or caught Him by surprise. He had an expected outcome. So rather than fix what they perceived to be a problem, they merely needed to allow God to work through it. And their fears, like Ralph's, could be relieved. 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
4: 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And now, here's Les Feldick with today's lesson.
5: Now, let's go back to the book of Job, because we like to use as much scripture to clarify these things as we possibly can. You go back to the book of Job, and I'm sure you're all acquainted with the scenario. Job, of course, is, again, one of the few righteous, believing men of his day. You know, it's amazing, God has never had many, has he? He's always had the few, always the remnant. But here in the book of Job, if you'll come into verse 6, Job 1, verse 6. Now there was a day when the sons of God came to present themselves before the Lord, and who in the world comes in amongst them?
6: Satan.
5: See? Satan, right into the very portals of heaven comes Satan. Verse 7, and the Lord said unto Satan, whence or where did you come from? And then Satan answered the Lord and said, from going to and fro in the earth and from walking up and down in it. In other words, in plain English, he says, from my domain. I'm coming for from where I'm ruling and reigning. And that's, of course, the earth, as we understood ever since Genesis. All right, now then, if you'll come back to Revelation 12 again, he has now had his final access into the throne room, or into heaven, as we understand it. And as a result of the war in which Michael and the holy angels have fought and defeated Satan, and he's cast out. Now you come to verse 10 of Revelation 12. And I heard a loud voice saying in heaven, now is come salvation and strength and the what? Kingdom. Oh, you see, that's been in view ever since the beginning of the human experience. This glorious kingdom that God is going to rule and reign upon the earth. And now here it's beginning to get close. And so the angelic hosts can say, now is come salvation and strength and the kingdom of our God and the power of his Christ. For the accuser of our brethren is cast down, who accused them before our God day and night. Who is accusing? Satan. And who is he accusing? You and I. Every time we sin, and we all do, who is the first to run and tell God about it? Satan. Do you ever realize that? He is constantly letting the Lord know where we have failed. And this is a sobering thought, that not only is the world watching every move we make, but Satan is watching. And the minute we fail, he's right up there. But we have, of course, turn back for me a few pages from Revelation to the left and come to 1 John. Just a few pages, the little letter of 1 John. But we have this comforting fact that even though Satan is constantly accusing us before the Lord day and night, every time he sees us fail, he immediately reports in. And he says, you see what that person did? I thought he was one of yours. Now, 1 John chapter 1. No, let's come down to chapter 2, verse 1. John, 1 John chapter 2, verse 1. My little children. You know, I've always told my class, I love that address, don't you? You know what that makes me feel like? I'm just like that little kid again that a mom just can't watch close enough. You know, what does that take? About a two-year-old or a three-year-old, you know, they say the terrible twos. I mean, you can't watch those kids close enough. And yet that mother, if she's a mother, has such a love for that little child that she's not going to let anything happen to it. Well, now, when John addresses me with that, that's just exactly how I feel with regard to God. He is watching us so closely, and he knows that without his watchful eye, we're going to stumble, we're going to goof it up. But he says, my little children, these things I write unto you, that you sin not. See? Oh, that's God's still first choice, is that we don't sin. But what does God know? That we will. We're human, see? And so he says, I write these things unto you, that you sin not. And, or but, if any sin, we have an advocate. You know what that word really means? Hey, that's your attorney. That's your mouthpiece, I guess the world today would say. And just as soon as Satan comes into the throne room and accuses you and I of whatever sin, immediately the Lord comes to our defense, see? And in so many words, what does he say? Hey, he's under the blood. He's forgiven. He's mine. See, you can't touch him. All right. So if any man sin, we have an advocate with the Father, Jesus Christ the righteous. All right. Let's turn back a little further to the left and go to the book of Hebrews. Go to Hebrews chapter 1. Because these are a lot of basic doctrines that I'm afraid a lot of believers are never being taught. Group of us were talking in the other evening that, so little teaching is coming across to where people can sink their teeth into it. But we have to know what God's Word says and believe it and trust in it. All right, Hebrews chapter 1, come down to we might as well read right from verse 1. God, who at sundry times and in diverse manners spake in the times past unto the fathers by the prophets, hath in these last days spoken unto us by his Son, whom he hath appointed heir of all things, and by whom also he made the worlds, or he's the creator. And now look at verse 3. Who, being the brightness of his glory, and the express image of his person, and upholding all things by the word of his power. You know what that means? This whole universe is held together by his word. Everything in our life and within the fabric of our existence is held together by his word. But all right, read on. When he had by himself purged or cleansed our sins, what did he do? He sat down on the right hand of the majesty on high as our advocate. See? And so even though we've had the old accuser, now come back to Revelation chapter 12. So even though the old accuser of the brethren has been constantly accusing us, yet the Lord Jesus constantly comes to our defense. All right, now pick up then verse 11 of Revelation 12. And they, that is, those who have been accused, they overcame him by the blood of the Lamb. Now you see, nowhere in Scripture is the blood overlooked. Now we know we have a lot of preaching today and a lot of teaching that leaves the blood out. But if you're going to be scriptural, you can't, because it is intrinsic to our faith that we believe in the shed blood of the cross of Calvary, see? And so we overcame by the blood of the Lamb, and by the word of their testimony, they had not loved their lives unto the death. And I think that refers to the martyrs of all ages, not just the tribulation. Verse 12, therefore rejoice, you heavens, and you that dwell in them. Woe to the inhabitants of the earth and of the sea, for the devil is come down unto you. Now watch it. Having great wrath, because he knoweth he has but a short time. Now think of it. Let me put my 7 years back on the board again, if I may, our timeline, and here we split it. Now here we have Satan coming down, the Antichrist coming in from his headquarters in Europe, Satan cast out of heaven, and they're going to meet here at the temple in Jerusalem, and Satan will indwell the man Antichrist, even as he did Judas. And this will all happen here at the midpoint. And now, as we saw in our last lesson, he's going to turn his wrath particularly upon the 144,000 Jews, but on all the people of the world are suddenly going to feel the wrath of Satan. But not only of Satan, we're also going to have the wrath of God. Now, what does that tell you? No wonder Jesus said it's going to be worse than any time in human history. Now, a lot of people say, now, wait a minute, God's a God of love. Oh, he has been. He still is today. But you see, once this day comes, his grace ends and he becomes a God of judgment, a God of wrath. Go back with me to Psalms chapter 2, a verse we've looked at over the months. But Psalms chapter 2, because we have to overcome this theology that God is just a God of love. You see, that's another reason a lot of people seem to think that he couldn't possibly dream up something like an eternal hell or the lake of fire, because after all, he's a God of love. How could he? Well, now, wait a minute. We always have to qualify. He was a God of love when he sent Christ to the cross, that's for sure. And he has loved the human race ever since. He has poured out his grace upon humanity. But what has humanity done with it? They've walked it underfoot. And so now he finally gets to the place where his love and his grace are withdrawn, and it's his wrath. Psalms chapter 2, and again, we have to come down to verse 5, I guess it is. Then, y'all with me? Psalm 2, verse 5, then, now this, of course, is taking us into the tribulation. Then shall he speak unto them, that is, the people of the world, in his what? Wrath. See, not his love, but he's going to speak unto them in his wrath and vex them. Now, you know what the word vex means. He's literally going to just torment them. And he's going to do it righteously, with all fairness and justness, because, you see, he has so patiently poured out his love toward the human race, and they continue to react in unbelief. Now, it takes us back to our last program, and that's the worst sin possible, is unbelief. That's the worst one you can think of, because it's the opposite of faith. And when you have faith, you're pleasing to God. That is faith in his word. When you have faith in his word, you're obedient to it. And when we're obedient to the word, of course, we become exactly what God wants us to be. But it's the opposite that is so frustrating, I think, to God, when the human race cannot believe him and trust his word. Unbelief. Come back to Revelation 12 then, because I didn't want to end that verse on too light a note. The last part of verse 12 again. So now he is literally kicked out of heaven. He comes down to the earth. He comes to Jerusalem to join the Antichrist. And he has great wrath because he knows that he has but a short time. And how long does he have? 3.5 years. 3.5 years. And he knows he's going to pull all the stops. Everything that he can think of that he's never used before, he's going to pour out on the human race. Well, now I know the average person is going to say, well, now why should Satan do that? They're in his pocket. Well, I've given the illustration before, and I'll repeat it. If the mafia or some underworld organization cannot get a businessman to knuckle under their demands, because after all, he's just too strong himself, if they can't get him to knuckle under, who will they threaten?
6: His family.
5: Well, his family, his wife and kids, because he knows that if that father

really get at the heart of God. See? Now, of course, God's wrath is going to be coupled with it, and that will make that final 3.5 years what it is. Now then, if you don't think that that last 3.5 years is going to be awesome, come back with me now to Revelation chapter 8. Now remember, we've come through 6 seals in our study. The 6th seal was the great earthquake, which triggered the midpoint. And now when you come to chapter 8, we come to the 7th seal. Now the 7th seal, which will of course open up now the scroll and the paying off of that mortgage that's within, the 7th seal in itself is not an event, but it triggers the 7 trumpets. And so out of the 7th seal comes the first of the trumpet judgments, and there'll be 7 of those. Now remember, when we first started our study on Revelation, I put it on the board that the events of the tribulation are like a mother-to-be approaching the day of delivery. And first comes a light birth pang, just enough to know that your time is at hand. And maybe an hour or two later comes a little harsher one. And it just keeps increasing in intensity as well as in the closeness. And so this will come through the tribulation. It'll start out relatively mild, but as it moves to the end, it's going to crescendo, see, until finally the last day has come and Christ returns. All right, so now you come to chapter 8. We're at the midpoint again, and he opens the 7th seal. There was what? Silence. Silence. There's not an angelic voice. There's not an instrument. There's not a note of music. There's not a shout. There's not a trumpet. Absolute silence in all of heaven. Now that's sobering. Why? Because of the awesome things that are about to come on the earth. And so there was silence in heaven for the space of 30 minutes. I don't think we can get the drama of it. That they are, even the angelic hosts, are so aware of the awful things that are about to come on the earth. Now then, come down into verse 2. And I saw the 7 angels who stood before God, and to them were given 7 trumpets. Now remember, these trumpets are just simply going to announce the next event. And another angel came and stood at the altar, having a golden censer, and there was given unto him much incense, that he should offer it with the prayers of all saints upon the golden altar which is before the throne. And the smoke of the incense which came with the prayers of the saints ascended up before God out of the angel's hand. Now, what was the purpose of the incense in the tabernacle? Well, what's the purpose of incense anytime? Well, to give a sweet aroma, isn't it? It's to give that aura, I think, of worship and holiness and righteousness. Now, for God, the sweetest incense that could ever come up to his nostrils are what? The prayers of the saints. Now, that's how much emphasis God puts on prayer. He wants us to pray. We're commanded to pray, see? And here they all come at this midpoint in the tribulation, but here we are in the throne room of heaven. And then verse 5. And the angel took the censer and filled it with the fire of the altar and cast it into the earth. Now this is the beginning then of these trumpet judgments. And there were voices and thunderings and lightnings, and still another earthquake. Now, when you read that, thunderings and lightnings and voices again flash all the way back to Exodus. When God came down on Mount Sinai, what did you have? Thunderings, lightnings, the voice of God, see? And so it's just a constant replay, only on a totally grander scale. And verse 6. So the 7 angels who have these 7 trumpets that are going to introduce all of these events prepared themselves to sound. Now verse 7. The 1st angel sounded, and there followed hail and fire mingled with blood, and they were cast upon the earth. And as a result of this calamity, the 3rd

0: third part of trees are burned up and all the green grass. Now, we're not going to take time. I'm afraid we're going to run out as it is. But you see, if you went back to Exodus, what was one of the plagues? This very same thing. Very same thing. Fire running along the ground and hail. And I imagine it was a traumatic thing. Now, I always have to think of it this way. Even though the events in themselves will probably bring a lot of death and destruction, but I think there's going to be a lot of psychological warfare, if you want to call it that. These things are just going to lambast the very makeup of the mental part of people. It's going to be beyond our comprehension to see these things happening one right after the other. All right, now come on to the next one. Verse 8, the second angel sounded. Now, this isn't going to be a matter of hours, but it'll probably be a matter of probably days or weeks, and we're just going to keep getting closer and closer in these events as we move up to the end. But the second angel sounded, and as it were, a great mountain burning with fire was cast in the sea, and the third part of the sea became blood. Now, again, if we had the time, we could go back into the Old Testament, and prophecy tells us that there's going to be great disturbances in the cosmos. In other words, I think there's going to be great meteorites coming down and hitting the earth. I was reading in a scientific article a while back where some scientists are trying to project some means that if they see a huge meteor coming from outer space and it's going to collide with the earth, they are actually dreaming up some kind of a weapon that they can send out and explode a nuclear device on the face of that meteor and maybe deflect it. Because I think the article I read, they had just recently detected a meteor that was only something like 1 million miles from Earth. Well, now that sounds like a long ways to us. But you see, in the realms of space, 1 million miles isn't all that far. And it's close enough that they're getting a little bit concerned. So we know that these things are possible, where great objects from outer space will come and strike the Earth. This particular one will land in the ocean, evidently. And the third part of the sea became blood, and the third part of all creatures living in the sea and had life died, and the third part of shipping. See, it's going to be in an area where there's evidently shipping lanes, and a lot of ships will be destroyed in this one event. Then verse 10, a third angel sounded, and there fell a great star from heaven, burning as it were a lamp, and it fell upon the third part of the rivers and upon the fountains of water. In other words, it's going to attack the fresh water. Again, go back to Egypt. You remember when old Moses caused the River Nile to turn to blood, which was normally the source of their drinking and cooking water? So what did the Egyptians quickly begin to do? Well, they dug wells for fresh water. So then in the next plague in Egypt, what did God affect? Well, even the well water, see, the fresh water, and the same thing here. And so he's going to just constantly be one step ahead of them. But now verse 11 is an interesting one. And the name of this star that's going to cause all the fresh water to be destroyed is Wormwood. And the third part of the waters became wormwood, and many men died of the waters because they were made bitter. Now, this is just an interesting sidelight, and I don't know if it has any impact on this verse at all. But what does the word Chernobyl, where they had the nuclear disaster in Russia, what did Chernobyl mean? Wormwood. Wormwood. So now that might be just a little indication of things that may be used of God to bring these things apart. Well, we got time for one more trumpet at least, and that'll be the fourth one now in verse 12. And the fourth angel sounded, and the third part of the sun was smitten, and the third part of the moon, so the third part of the stars, and the third part of them, and so on and so forth. And the day shone not for a third part, and the light likewise. And I beheld and heard an angel flying through the midst of heaven, saying with a loud voice, woe, woe, woe to the inhabitants of the earth by reason of the other voices of the trumpet of the three, which are yet to sound. Now, it's already horrible. There's already been a tremendous loss of life and living things, not only the human race, but also we've already seen living things in the sea, animal life. It's all coming under the wrath of God. And yet the angel says it's nothing compared to what is left.
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3: Are you worried by the constant barrage of negative news? 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
5: Deadly violence erupted at the border with Israel.
6: Can we tell by watching world events how close we are to the end times? 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
6: The book of Revelation in the Bible talks about the last days in veiled language and mysterious symbolism. 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Take a look at today's headlines. Terrorism, wars, and rumors of wars. Cataclysmic events in nature. These are things we see in our world. They are also things predicted in the Bible. Read the book of Revelation. Your perspective on life will change because God has the last word on the last days.
8: Russia, meanwhile, hitting back with a deadly missile attack on Kyiv.
9: 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Yeah.

0: What does it mean to be born again? It's more than just an expression. It's the requirement for becoming a Christian. Have you met that requirement? Today on Turning Point, Dr. David Jeremiah takes a closer look at the second birth as he continues his new series on the Holy Spirit. To help you know for sure if you've been born again, here's David with the conclusion of his message, Born of the Spirit.
1: You know, I used to hear people say being born again and realize they had no idea what they were talking about. That is not just a colloquial expression for a Christian. It's a description of what happens. We're born first physically, and then when we become Christians, the Bible says we are born again spiritually. Have you been born again? Or are you just one birth person? You can't go to heaven unless you're born twice. Someone put it this way, if you're born once, you die twice. If you're born twice, you only have to die once. And that's the truth. That's what the Bible teaches. If you are only born once, you will die physically and spiritually, which is to be separated from God. If you become a Christian, if you're born again, you may die physically someday, but you will never die spiritually, and you will be with God forever. That's the truth. That's what the Bible teaches. We'll have part two of Born of the Spirit in just a moment, but let me tell you first of all about this book that we are making available during the month. It is the background study of this whole subject on the Holy Spirit. The book is called The Holy Spirit You May Not Know. It's 250 pages, a hardback book that is the third in a series of books on the Trinity. We've done one on God, one on Jesus, and this is the third one on the Holy Spirit. And it is the resource for the month of June, which means when you send a gift of any size to Turning Point this month, all you have to do is just say, please send me the book on the Holy Spirit, and it'll be on its way before you know it. We hope you'll let us do that. It will be our great privilege, and I think you will be encouraged and uplifted and moved along in your walk with God because of this book, and we want you to have it. So please ask for your book when you send your gift today. Well, friends, here we go with part two of Born of the Spirit from John chapter 3, verses 1 through 8. Until the Holy Spirit comes to live within you because you have invited Christ to be your Savior, you haven't been born again. The good news about being born again is something I've reveled in often as I've thought about it. I'm going to give it to you. It's a little formula. It goes like this. If you are born twice, you only have to die once. But if you've only been born once, you got to die twice. You see, it works like this. If you've been born physically and spiritually, the only death you have to worry about is physical death. And you might even beat that rap if the rapture happens. But if you've only had one birthday, if you haven't been born again into the family of God, you not only have to die physically, but after you die physically, you will face the second death, which means eternal separation from God. That's spiritual death. That's what Scripture calls the second death. Physical death is the separation of the soul from the body. Spiritual death is the separation of the soul from God forever. You don't want to mess with the second death, I promise you. And the way you escape the second death is get born twice. The experience of the new birth, what are the effects of it? How does it happen? How can it be? That's the question Nicodemus had. He was trying to put it all together in physical terms, and it wasn't working for him. He said, can a man get back into his mother's womb and be born a second time? Let's hope not, for everyone's sake. Jesus, in essence, told Nicodemus that the new birth was a mystery. As I've pictured these two men talking on a flat top roof out under the stars, it's easy to visualize a night breeze rustling the leaves of a nearby tree as Jesus spoke. And then Jesus said, Nicodemus, it's just like the wind. And he gestured to the trees. The wind blows where it wishes, and you hear the sound of it, but it cannot tell where it comes from and where it goes. So is everyone who is born of the Spirit. And there's a little play on words here, because the word wind and the word spirit are the same Greek word, the word pneuma. We get the word pneumatic brakes from that word. What did Jesus mean when he said that the work of the Holy Spirit in the new birth is like the wind? Well, first of all, like the wind, the new birth is unseeable. You can't see the new birth. You cannot see the wind, and all you can see is what it does. Trees bend, leaves swirl, branches break. The Holy Spirit works in the same way. You cannot see him enter a heart, but you sure can see the results as guilt is replaced with joy and bitterness with forgiveness and fear with faith. It's like planting a seed. You cannot see the life inside, but soon green shoots are appearing and the new birth is invisible, yet it always shows up later on in the effects of it in the life of the person who experiences it. The new birth is also unpredictable. The wind is unpredictable. I know meteorologists can study radar and satellites, but how many of you have been in storms that were never predicted or places where storms were not predicted? We used to have a joke where I grew up where they would say, I just shoveled 4 inches of partly cloudy off of my driveway. You know, that's kind of how it is. We think we know how the weather works, but we don't know how the weather works. Meteorologists can study, but storms shift without warning, and the Spirit works in the same surprising way. I wish I could tell you all the different ways that I have observed people coming to Christ in the 50 or so years that I've been doing this. A woman pressing play on an old cassette tape, a driver driving a truck hearing a gospel broadcast, a teenager overhearing some friends talk. None of that comes from a textbook. But the Spirit is not limited by our methods. He moves where he wills. He reaches hearts we might never expect. The wind blows where it wishes, and the Spirit works in ways that continually surprise us. And if I had all your stories here, and how you came to Christ, there would be almost as many stories as there are people. God is not stereotyped. He works in all of us in a different way. He gets into our lives. He causes things to happen to us that make us stop and think. Maybe the things that have happened this week have brought you to church today. You never know. We read in the life of Joseph that sometimes people mean things for evil, but God means them for good. And maybe you're here because of the anguish in your soul over all the events of this past week. Listen to me. God will use anything to bring you to himself, and his methods are unpredictable. The new birth is unseeable, it's unpredictable, and it's unstoppable. Try holding up your hand and telling the wind to stop. It will not listen. You cannot stop it. In the same way, no one can stop the Holy Spirit. A person may say they want nothing to do with God, but one day they begin asking questions and feeling a pull toward Christ. And of course, that is the Spirit at work. He has been called the Hound of Heaven because his love never gives up and his pursuit never ends. Maybe you've been praying for someone in your family for a long time and you think there's no use to continue. Don't stop. The Hound of Heaven may be on his trail and you will find out about it later. So the new birth is unseeable. It's unpredictable, it's unstoppable, and then it's undeniable. Laws can guide people, schools can teach knowledge, and families can set rules, but none of these can change a heart. Only the Holy Spirit can take away sin and remove guilt and make someone new. That is why in prisons today you can find men and women who once lived violent and broken lives who are now reading scripture and singing hymns and sharing Christ with others. The world looks on in disbelief and asks, how can such change be possible? And the answer is clear. The Holy Spirit's been at work, and his power to transform lives is undeniable. So the experience of the new birth and the effects of it, what about the explanation of it? Jesus didn't try to explain the action of the Spirit much beyond that. So how would I explain him? Yet at the same time, I think there are some things we need to know about this new birth, truths that are important. This new birth is the result of two agents acting together. Listen to what Jesus said. He said, unless one is born of water and the Spirit, he cannot enter the kingdom of God. Just as in physical birth, it takes a man and a woman to have a child, in spiritual birth, it takes what the scripture calls water and the Spirit. Now, we know what the Holy Spirit is. That's the second agency on this list. As far as the second part of that verse, we don't have any doubt. The Bible says, listen to this, you are not in the flesh, but in the Spirit. If indeed the Spirit of God dwells in you, Now, if anyone does not have the Spirit of Christ, he is not his. I want to take just a moment of parentheses right here to correct the doctrine that keeps floating around all the time, and that is that you become a Christian when you accept Christ, but you have to wait for the second blessing to get the Holy Spirit. So I had people come up and ask me, do you have the Spirit? Well, let me give you the answer. The Bible says right here, if you don't have the Spirit, you're none of his. You cannot be a Christian and not have the Holy Spirit. When Jesus comes to live within your heart, the Holy Spirit comes to live within your heart. You're baptized by the Spirit into the body of Christ. So don't let anybody tell you you need something more. You have everything that you need. It's not that you need something more. The something more needs more of you. And it's not that you need the Holy Spirit because you're a Christian and haven't received him yet, because that is not possible. The Bible says if you do not have the Spirit, you are not his. Everybody get that? You may not need it now, but someday somebody's going to come to you and stick their finger in your face and tell you you're a second-class person because you don't have the Spirit. Don't forget where this verse is. Take it out and read it to them. It's pretty plain. It's not hard to understand. It isn't open for debate. It's what the Word of God says. You can't get saved without the Holy Spirit. You may think you're getting to Christ without the Holy Spirit, but even if you don't know what he's doing, he's working in your heart. It isn't difficult to understand that Jesus is talking here about the Holy Spirit. But then he says you have to be born of water. And some people say that means you have to be baptized, but that's not what this means. There's no evidence in the scripture whatsoever that baptism is a requirement for salvation. It's an act of obedience for those who have already been saved. So what does the word water mean? Let me help you with that. Psalm 119 and verse 9, how can a young man cleanse his way? By taking heed according to your word. Ephesians 5:25, Christ also loved the church and gave himself for her, that he might sanctify and cleanse her with the washing of water by the word. Now, having read those two verses, what do you think the water is? It's the word of God. The Bible says that in order to become a Christian, two agencies are involved, the Holy Spirit and the word. Now, how does that usually work? Someone has given you a scripture, or you've heard a scripture in church, and the Spirit of God begins to work on you, and he takes the scripture that you've heard, and he dwells it into your heart, and you become convicted of your need, and you become a Christian. The things that bring a person to Christ are the Word of God and the Holy Spirit. So, according to John, we were brought into existence spiritually by the Word of God. The water is the Word. So what Jesus said to Nicodemus was, Nicodemus, you can't be born unless you're born of the Spirit and of the Word. And it works like this. The Word of God is preached or read or heard, and the Spirit of God takes the Word of God and strikes fire in the heart of a person and they become a Christian. Somebody asked me once, why do you keep on preaching the Bible, Jeremiah? Well, don't you know any other book? Don't you get tired of preaching the same old book? Here's my answer. I'm hoping to live to be about 150, but even if I do, and only just be getting started in the Word of God. I'm continually awed and amazed at how God takes his word and uses it to bring people to faith in Jesus Christ. Someone said, what's your evangelism program at your church? Well, we try to encourage people, teach people, reach people, but we have a continual stream of people coming to Christ. And there's only one explanation for it. We have a steady diet of the Word of God. It is the Word of God that is continually bringing men and women to faith in Jesus Christ. If you don't use the Word of God to communicate spiritual truth, you take the Holy Spirit out of his environment. The only way the Holy Spirit can work in the heart of a person is if the Word of God is present. If you take the Holy Spirit out of his arena, then you've got nothing. But when the Word of God is preached and the Spirit of God uses that word to bring about conversion, he does so in the hearts of those who listen. I just keep preaching the Word of God. I'm never going to quit preaching the Word of God. In Nashville, Tennessee, a man came up to me and said, I'm a long-haul trucker, and I got saved listening to you on the radio. I started listening to you once when I was flipping the dial around, and then I started listening every day, and one day it just all made sense to me, and I pulled my rig at the rest stop and gave my heart to Jesus Christ. We get countless testimonies like that from all over the country. What brought this man to conviction? It's just the word of God. I couldn't do it. I never seen the guy before in my life. He didn't find the new birth through listening to David Jeremiah fill airtime on the radio. No, through the medium of radio, he heard the word of God and his life was transformed. If I told you all the experiences like that we've cataloged just from preaching the Bible, you would understand, as I understand, that most powerful thing I can ever do is just teach the word of God. God blesses his word. It's impossible for anybody to be saved without it. And you have to be born of the water and of the Spirit. The explanation of the new birth. Just a couple of more things. The examples of the new birth. I want you to take a moment and think about anybody you know who you would think would be the best candidate for least likely to become a Christian. You got any people you know like that? You work with them? Maybe they're your neighbors. Maybe you're in a class with them. That person is the least likely person to ever be saved that I've ever met in my life. Do you know what? God loves things like that. He loves to take that least likely person and shove it in your face. Let me give you an illustration. If you had asked that question of the believers in the early chapter of Acts, Saul of Tarsus would have made every list. In Acts 9, Dr. Luke, the author of the book of Acts, relates Christ's confrontation with this unlikely candidate for grace. Saul was a religious fanatic who thought he was gaining points with God by persecuting, jailing, and brutally exterminating Christians. It was his passion. He chased Christians down in Jerusalem, and he was willing to travel to distant cities to carry out his campaign of terror. But one day, on his way to Damascus to pursue yet another group of believers, he suddenly came face to face with the risen Christ, and he fell to the ground. He had a miraculous experience with Almighty God because the Spirit of God and the Word of God came together, and he was born again. He got up off his face, and after his blindness went away, you know the rest of the story. He became the greatest influence for the gospel of Jesus Christ who ever walked on this earth apart from Jesus Christ himself. How do you explain that? How do you explain the greatest enemy of Christianity becoming its greatest advocate and apologist? I think God has a sense of humor, don't you? He had a miraculous inside-out experience. He was born again spiritually, and through that new birth, his life was transformed. Yet this conversion seemed so remarkable and unbelievable to the disciples in Jerusalem that when they heard that he had been saved and wanted to join them, they didn't want anything to do with him because they didn't believe it. They couldn't believe that someone like Paul could have been changed so radically that they would be comfortable having him in their presence. And then there's Nicodemus. He first came to Jesus at night, full of questions. But later, in John 19, we find him in the daylight bringing a costly gift of spices to honor Jesus' body after the crucifixion. And Nicodemus, who at first came to Jesus by night, came also bringing a mixture of myrrh and aloes, about 100 pounds. Nicodemus moved from curiosity to courage, and I believe he became a Christian, that he had the new birth Jesus had explained to him. I could go through the New Testament, but I could also go through more recent history and tell you about the people I know. I might even put one of you on my list if I know your story. I wasn't running toward God, you might say. I was running away from him. For somehow the Spirit of God and the Word of God came together in my life and I found salvation. I was born into the family of God and my life has been totally changed. Ladies and gentlemen, only eternity will allow us enough time to hear all the stories. I'm sure that will occupy some of our conversations in heaven. Places where boys and girls all over the world have experienced regeneration through the new birth into God's family. I'm not talking about personal reformation. I'm not talking about cleaning up your act. I'm not talking about turning over a new leaf. I'm not talking about trying to do better. I'm not talking about going to some religious class or catechism or spiritual seminar. I'm talking about a grade A miracle. I'm talking about being born again into a new family, whether you are 14, 44, or 84. It still works, this gospel that we preach. It isn't completely different from physical birth. The baby doesn't conceive itself. It is accomplished through the mother and the father. The baby doesn't birth itself. It is done through the mother's labor. And though there is a process that leads up to the birth, there is a moment in time. And I noticed at the hospitals how they write down the exact time. And when you get the paper, the birth certificate, the exact time is on there. And they think it is very important to note the day and the time. We don't have any problem understanding that physical birth begins at a point in time. There's a process leading up to it, but there's a point in time when it happens. But there is also a point in time when new birth takes place. You know, I hear people say, well, I've always been a Christian. That's like saying, I've always been born. No, you haven't always been a Christian. You can't always be born. You get born at a period of time. You say, well, I think I'm a Christian, but I don't remember the time. Well, you don't need to remember the exact day or year. You just remember that there was an exact day and an exact year. The important thing is not that you can name the day and hour, but that there was a real point in time when it happened. It's very different to say, I don't remember the exact date, than it is to say, I've always been a Christian. If you're here today, and you grew up in a good family, gone to church most of your life, and you think because of that you're a Christian, you're wrong. The Bible says you don't get to be a Christian by being born in a good family. God doesn't have any grandchildren. He only has children. So if you're not born again, you need to get born again. Maybe you can say, Pastor Jeremiah, I never heard anything like this before. Well, that's good. That's why you came to church. That's why God brought you here today. If you can't remember or if you aren't sure, that's all right too. You can take care of it today. Let me tell you about something that happened to me. I grew up in a pastor's home, and my father preached sort of like I do, maybe a little more vigorously and evangelistically. He gave an invitation, and when my father would give an invitation as a young boy, I'd be sitting with my mother, and I could see how happy it made him when people came forward. And I kept asking my mother, can I go? So when I was little, I went. I didn't know what I was doing. I just went through it. I think that happened to me a couple other times. And I hear people say that all the time. What do you do when your children are so small they want to make a decision? Those are sometimes called pre-conversion experiences. Don't ever discourage that. For me, I didn't understand it. I was baptized as a child, but I didn't understand it, and I was baptized again. So I am a twice baptized Baptist preacher. But I would never go back and do it any other way. I don't care what you think or what others think. If you're not sure, you should get sure. Have you had a spiritual birthday? Has there been a time in your life when you prayed and asked Jesus Christ to become your Savior? If you haven't done that, you need to do it. You need to take note of it. Write it in the front of your Bible and record your spiritual birthday. Because if you've only been born once, you got to die twice. I want you to have two birthdays. And then all will happen is if you don't see the rapture, you'll die someday, but you won't die the second time. You'll go to be with the Lord in this place called heaven. Ladies and gentlemen, it's a good day for a birthday. It's a good day for a birthday. Have you been born again? That's the question. If not, you can be born again today because you become born when you ask Christ into your life. When he comes to live within your heart, you become a Christian. The Bible says that is to be born anew, born again. All you have to do is bow your heart before God and ask him to forgive your sin. Tell him that you're sorry for your sin and you want to live for him. Ask him to come into your heart through his son, Jesus Christ. Declare that you believe that Jesus is the Son of the living God and that he died on the cross, was buried in the grave, and came forth victorious over the grave after 3 days. Invite that person, that Jesus, into your heart. He will change you from the inside out. You will never be the same. Let us know about it. We'll be happy to encourage you any way possible. And we'll see you again tomorrow right here on this good station.
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7: Our neighborhood architectural committee had left us a notice letting us know that our paint was peeling and that we needed to do something about it within 30 days. Needless to say, we were up on ladders a few weeks later, and the more I scraped, the more the paint peeled, and the more I realized that we really did need to do some repair. Instead of being frustrated, I was thankful that they were willing to take the time and let us know that we needed to do some maintenance. And then I thought to myself, you know, it's when I'm willing to let God and my girlfriends get up close and personal that they see things in my life that need repair. Maybe it's my attitude towards my husband or my impatience with my kids. And I just realized that I'm thankful that I've got a Lord and a Savior and good girlfriends around me that are willing to speak into my life and let me know when they see areas of my life that need some repair.
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0: Now we continue reading from the Word of God at Proverbs 21, the first verse. The king's heart is like channels of water in the hand of the Lord. He turns it wherever he wishes. Every man's way is right in his own eyes, but the Lord weighs the hearts. To do righteousness and justice is desired by the Lord more than sacrifice. Haughty eyes and a proud heart, the lamp of the wicked, is sin. The plans of the diligent lead surely to advantage, but everyone who is hasty comes surely to poverty. The acquisition of treasures by a lying tongue is a fleeting vapor, the pursuit of death. The violence of the wicked will drag them away, because they refuse to act with justice. The way of a guilty man is crooked, but as for the pure, his conduct is upright. It is better to live in a corner of a roof than in a house shared with a contentious woman. The soul of the wicked desires evil. His neighbor finds no favor in his eyes. When the scoffer is punished, the naive becomes wise. But when the wise is instructed, he receives knowledge. The righteous one considers the house of the wicked, turning the wicked to ruin. He who shuts his ear to the cry of the poor will also cry himself and not be answered. A gift in secret subdues anger, and a bribe in the bosom, strong wrath. Proverbs 21:15. The exercise of justice is joy for the righteous, but is terror to the workers of iniquity. A man who wanders from the way of understanding will rest in the assembly of the dead. He who loves pleasure will become a poor man. He who loves wine and oil will not become rich. The wicked is a ransom for the righteous, and the treacherous is in the place of the upright. It is better to live in a desert land than with a contentious and vexing woman. There is precious treasure and oil in the dwelling of the wise, but a foolish man swallows it up. He who pursues righteousness and loyalty finds life, righteousness, and honor. A wise man scales the city of the mighty and brings down the stronghold in which they trust. He who guards his mouth and his tongue guards his soul from troubles. Proud, haughty, scoffer are his names, who acts with insolent pride. This is The Word, Bible reading without comment. It's presented because the Word of God says in 1 Timothy 4:13 that we're to give attention to the public reading of Scripture. Lord willing, I'll return next time with more. This is Nicholas Hope.
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0: When we had only been married 7 months, you said to me, I'd rather be dead than to be married to you.
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0: That was horrible. But what would you say to somebody that feels that now?
1: Well, first of all, I would say I felt it at that moment, and I didn't know. Marriage is hard. I thought it would be easy. I thought it'd be wonderful. And it was, but it was so hard that I got to the point where, like, this isn't even worth fighting for. And now I would say, it's going to be hard. Don't give up. Stay in there. Get on your knees and ask God for power and strength and wisdom and keep going.
0: And don't say some of those things that come into your mind. Like, they wreak havoc into the future. Hold your tongue. We're Ann and Dave Wilson. 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

Hello, everybody. I'm Greg Patton in the New America. Until people can comprehend the true nature of man, that being that we're not good but have depraved hearts, Jeremiah 17:9, yeah, our heart is deceitful. It's above all things desperately wicked. Who can understand the heart of man? Let me help you. Come here every day, 12:30 and 6 p.m. on WHCB for the program Hello World. I'm Greg Patton. I can't wait to share all of these things with you.

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1: About 10% of the 35,000 known species of spiders spin the familiar orb-shaped web. These amazing sticky silk constructions may be a few inches or even a yard across. The first step in building an orb web is to cast out the highest horizontal silk line in the planned construction. Once both ends are anchored, the spider then pulls another strand below the anchor line into a Y shape, then drops down while creating another silk strand to complete the leg of the Y. Other anchor lines may be attached to the center of the Y, to solid objects before the familiar spiral of the orb web is started. Despite all this work, most spiders take their webs down, eating the silk as they go every day before the sun comes up. One question, which nearly everyone asks and scientists cannot even answer, is why don't spiders get caught in their own sticky webs? Scientists who believe in evolution have come to the conclusion that since so many different kinds of spiders build orb webs, the knowledge and ability to do so must have evolved many times. But we think it would be absolutely amazing if it even evolved only once. Proverbs 30 and verse 28 refers to the spider's wisdom and skill, despite its small size. But we have to ask, who taught the spider in the first place?
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0: Welcome to the Bible Class. We're continuing in our study of the book of Ecclesiastes. And we are in chapter 7, where wisdom and goodness are being upheld by the preacher. We begin in this session at verse 15. All things have I seen in the days of my vanity. There is a just man that perisheth in his righteousness, and there is a wicked man that prolongeth his life in his wickedness. Be not righteous overmuch, neither make thyself overwise. Why shouldest thou destroy thyself? Be not overmuch wicked, neither be thou foolish. Why shouldest thou die before thy time? It is good that thou shouldst take hold of this, yea. Also, from this withdraw not thine hand, for he that feareth God shall come forth of them all. Wisdom strengtheneth the wise more than 10 mighty men which are in the city. For there is not a just man upon earth that doeth good and sinneth not. Also, take no heed unto all the words that are spoken, lest thou hear thy servant curse thee. For oftentimes also thine own heart knoweth that thou thyself likewise has cursed others. Now, the phrase, be not righteous overmuch, along with the phrase, be not overmuch wicked, does not mean that we have to just be average in our quality of morality. It doesn't constitute a warning against excessive observance of religious ritual or excessive holiness. That's not what it is. It's not a warning at all against the truth of righteousness and true righteousness, but it is a warning against self-righteousness, or the idea that one himself or herself has actually achieved a state of being righteous. Verse 17, be not overmuch wicked, does not mean that moderation in wickedness is acceptable. Far from it. It's an accommodation to the human family. Solomon here in his writing is saying, avoid the extreme of self-righteousness and at the same time hold in check your wicked nature. We don't want your wicked nature to run its natural course, because that would bring spiritual and moral ruin. And so here he tells us, don't be self-righteous, don't allow wickedness to control you. He tells us in verse 19, wisdom strengtheneth the wise more than 10 mighty men which are in the city. It's a better thing to be wise than it is to be strong. There's not a just man upon the earth that doeth good and sinneth not. Everyone has sinned. All have sinned and come short of the glory of God, we're told in Romans. And he tells us in verses 21 and 22 not to listen and heed all the words that are spoken, because we'll hear perhaps our servant, our worker, our employee cursing us. If we listen to everything and believe everything, then we will wind up hurting ourselves. He said, you've cursed others, haven't you, in your heart? You've said things you shouldn't say. Don't believe everything that you hear, Solomon says. verse 23, all this have I proved by wisdom. I said, I will be wise, but it was far from me. That which is far off and exceeding deep, who can find it out? I applied mine heart to know and to search and to seek out wisdom and the reason of things and to know the wickedness of folly, even of foolishness and madness. And I find more bitter than death the woman whose heart is snares and nets and her hands as bands. Whoso pleaseth God shall escape from her, but the sinner shall be taken by her. Behold, this have I found, saith the preacher, counting one by one to find out the account, which yet my soul seeketh, but I find not. One man among a thousand have I found, but a woman among all those have I not found. Lo, this only have I found, that God hath made man upright, but they have sought out many inventions. When we look at God's presentation through the preacher, we see all of this wisdom that is being presented to us. And even if we go to verse 1 of chapter 8, we see who is as the wise man. And who knoweth the interpretation of a thing? A man's wisdom maketh his face to shine, and the boldness of his face shall be changed. Solomon, the wise man, known as the wisest man on the face of the earth, but even his wisdom was insufficient to understand life completely and fully. He says that in verse 23, all this I have proved by wisdom. I said, I will be wise, but it was far from me. In his search for wisdom, Solomon found many sinful people, but few that were righteous. Let's go to the book of Proverbs for just a moment. Let's go to Proverbs, and if I can get there, we'll go to chapter 31 and verse 10. Proverbs chapter 31 and verse 10. Who can find a virtuous woman? For her price is far above rubies. And so he tells us it is difficult to find a virtuous woman or a godly and wise man. In spite of his failures of wisdom, it's still the most attractive virtue since it helps to bring inner happiness, according to that in verse 1, who is as the wise man. Wisdom causes his face to shine. The boldness of his face shall be changed. When we look at Proverbs and we look at Ecclesiastes, we know that Jesus is the beginning of all in Proverbs. He's the end of all in Ecclesiastes. He is the absolute pinnacle of life, Jesus the Christ. Wisdom in Proverbs is piety. It's the worship of God put into everyday life. Wisdom in Ecclesiastes is prudence and sagacity. And that just means knowing how to live your life. Ecclesiastes, according to one commentator, is the soul's autobiography or the book of human experience. We know that vanity is the key word. Vanity of vanities, all is vanity, saith the preacher. So you don't have to go outside the Bible to find the merely human philosophy of life. It's here in the book of Ecclesiastes. It's the record of all that humans have thought and what human thinking, natural religion gives us. And of course, we know that it falls short in the meaning and goal of life. The arguments in the book of Ecclesiastes are not God's arguments, but they're God's record of man's arguments. And there's a number of passages that we've already encountered and told you of that are at variance with the rest of the Bible to teach us the lesson that God has something better and different for us than what man has for us. The author of this book, under the inspiration of the Holy Spirit, was Solomon, the king. It's a dramatic autobiography of his experiences and his reflections when he was out of fellowship with God. He was wise, but he didn't follow his own wisdom. It has its origin in the tragic sin of forsaking God and seeking satisfaction in philosophy and science on the face of the earth, or as he says, under the sun. It's based only upon speculation and thought. The inference of Ecclesiastes that all is vanity and vexation of spirit is inevitable. The message of Ecclesiastes is that apart from God, life is full of weariness and disappointments. The problem which faced Solomon was how he could find happiness and satisfaction apart from God. But he could not. He sought satisfaction in science. He got no answer. He sought in philosophy, but he sought in vain. He found pleasure, mirth, drinking, making of buildings, possessing things, wealth and music. All of those were empty things for Solomon. He tried materialism. He tried fatalism. He tried deism, but they were vain. Natural religion, wealth, even morality proved absolutely fruitless and vain to Solomon. Now, the conclusion of the book we haven't gotten to yet. I want to read it to you, though. Let us hear the conclusion of the whole matter in Ecclesiastes 12:13. Fear God and keep his commandments, for this is the whole duty of man. This is Solomon at the conclusion of Ecclesiastes. And he has the argument of youth there in chapter 11. We'll be getting to that shortly. We must begin as a youngster to know God if we're to find life worth living. Now, Ecclesiastes shows us the best that man can do apart from Almighty God, and it's not very good. What can you do apart from God's grace? Absolutely nothing of importance. Ecclesiastes, meaning the preacher, and these apparently are the meditations and the sermons of Solomon. In chapters 1 through 7, the great question, is life worth living, is presented. Solomon has tested life to its extremes. Nobody could better do it or tell it. The answer he gives is not reassuring. Try wisdom, he says in Ecclesiastes 1. What a better thing there is in all the world. Nothing, he said. Solomon declared, I gave my heart to know wisdom, yet he was forced to cry out, vanity of vanities, for in much wisdom is much grief. And he that increaseth knowledge increaseth sorrow, he told us in Ecclesiastes 1:17 and in 2:18. This is always true of mere earthly wisdom. The fear of the Lord is the beginning of real wisdom, we find in Psalm 111:10. So he tried wisdom. Then he tried pleasure in Ecclesiastes chapter 2. I said in mine heart, go to now, I will prove thee with mirth, therefore enjoy pleasure. And behold, this also is vanity. It was a deliberate conclusion. God made us all to be joyful. He's given us 1,000 avenues of enjoyment. So don't sacrifice true happiness for questionable pleasure. Always make your recreation a recreation, if you will. Philosophy has failed, the preacher says. So let merriment be tried, music, dance, wine, not to excess, the funny story, the clever response. These are what are cultivated in society. Clowns are welcome in the court where grave philosophy used to be. The halls of the palace resounded with laughter and gaiety. Yet after a while, this was just pallid on the taste of the king. It was worthless. even goes as far to say that laughter is mad and mirth is inane. Cheerfulness is admirable. A hearty laugh in its place is delightful, but a person who always is giggling is an absolute bore. Well, if you try pleasure, you try philosophy, you try wisdom, what about architecture? So in Ecclesiastes 2:4, he tried architecture, and he became very practical. He attended to the great works of state. He made aqueducts and pools and palaces and other public buildings to occupy his thoughts. The court fools were frowned upon at that time. Great architects were welcomed to the palace, but the excitement incident to building soon fades away. So try gardening. Vineyards, gardens, orchards, rare flowers, tropical plants, they're all the rage in Jerusalem. Jerusalem and the vicinity around it bloom like the Garden of Eden. Soon it's like a new toy for a child. It pleases for a while, but it's soon tossed away by Solomon. So try cattle breeding and art collecting. The king then tries cattle breeding, art collecting, and even becomes an amateur musician. Choruses and orchestras gather in the royal palace, but even through music hath charms, it's powerless to charm the king with permanent happiness. Try just living the weary round of life with discretion. In Ecclesiastes 3, we find that. But again, what is the profit? Vanity of vanities. Try the Stoics' philosophy, Ecclesiastes chapter 4. Surely this is also vanity. In fact, Solomon wails vanity and vexation of spirit. So Ecclesiastes 5 has us trying ritualism or formal religion. Be sure to pay that which thou hast vowed. This too is vanity. So Ecclesiastes chapter 6 leads us to try wealth. Solomon had it. He had plenty. He was a man to whom God had given riches. But what was the good of the riches?

0: the emptiness of pleasures, but they think that money is the supreme goal in life. Jesus Christ told us to seek first the kingdom of God and his righteousness, and the things that were needful would be added, not to seek out money, not to seek out riches. And so then in Ecclesiastes chapter 7, he tells us to try reputation. A good name is better than precious ointment, and the day of death than the day of one's birth. It doesn't last long in this world. Men are soon forgotten when they die. Once again, nothing but vanity. And so here we are in chapter 8, beginning with this call to wisdom. It brings us a respect for rulers in chapter 8. Who is as the wise man, and who knoweth the interpretation of a thing? A man's wisdom maketh his face to shine, and the boldness of his face shall be changed. I counsel thee to keep the king's commandment, and that in regard of the oath of God. Be not hasty to go out of his sight, stand not in an evil thing, for he doeth whatsoever pleaseth him. Where the word of a king is, there is power. And who may say unto him, what doest thou? Whoso keepeth the commandment shall feel no evil thing, and a wise man's heart discerneth both time and judgment. Because to every purpose there is time and judgment, therefore the misery of man is great upon him. For he knoweth not that which shall be, for who can tell him when it shall be? There is no man that hath power over the spirit to retain the spirit, neither hath he power in the day of death, and there is no discharge in that war, neither shall wickedness deliver those that are given to it. All this have I seen, and applied my heart unto every work that is done under the sun. There is a time wherein one man ruleth over another to his own hurt. Wise behavior found in verses 2, 3, and 4 of chapter 8. Wise behavior before the king is counseled because each subject took the oath of God or oath of loyalty to the king before God, and because the king had the power to do his own will. And so we see here in verses 5, 6, 7, and 8 that it is a large part of being wise is to know both time and judgment. The latter word of judgment being a reference to the procedure for a matter. Only the wise man can discern this time, since man does not naturally know what will transpire next. Furthermore, humankind is severely limited. No one can restrain the spirit. No one can predict or control the day of his death. No one can obtain release in time of war. No one can be released from extensive wickedness, since it becomes like a master ruling over him. These four statements of impossibility powerfully demonstrate Solomon's argument that man is sorely limited in his dominion over life. How much more significant that this makes the virtue of wisdom. And so it is, when we read through verse 9, we find that Solomon once again tells us we must have wisdom that comes only from God.
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0: If you're feeling spiritually shaky today, let this word from Missy Schrader challenge and encourage you.
2: We don't stumble into holiness. It is on purpose. On purpose, he fixes his eyes on the Lord. And with his perspective there, focusing on what he knows about God and experiences in him, that God is his refuge, his treasure, and his Lord, guess what? He gets what he wants. He gets what he prayed for at the beginning of Psalm 16, safety and security. With God near him, he is not shaken.
0: This is Revive Our Hearts with Nancy DeMoss-Walgamuth, author of A Place of Quiet Rest. 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
3: Revive Our Hearts has encouraged me, challenged me, and convicted me in my walk with the Lord. I've gained a greater understanding of God's Word and therefore a greater love for Scripture and for the God of Scripture. It is a privilege to be a Revive partner and to share in the support of this ministry that is transforming lives, including my own.
0: Oh, thank you so much, Summer. Thank you for your prayers. Thank you for your regular support. And thank you for passing the word on to others about Revive Our Hearts. Now, today's episode is for the woman who's ready to run after joy. We're listening to part two of Missy Schrader's message on Psalm 16. And there's so much we can learn from David's example. It's time to get practical about pursuing unshakable joy. Here's Missy to help you.
2: Boundary lines have fallen for me in pleasant places. Surely I have a delightful inheritance. I noticed two beautiful things about David here: gratitude and surrender. Do you hear his gratitude? What God has assigned him, he is thankful and content. My mom used to say, "What I have is what I want." And David surrenders, trusting God's heart that his situation is what God has ordained for his good. David has faith in God's lordship in his life, and I love those two together, gratitude and surrender. David knows that the boundary lines that the Lord has assigned to him are what he says is best, and David trusts his Lord. I want to be like that. Remember how David knew the fate of the wicked, that their sorrows would increase and they would suffer more and more? This is a complete contrast to that. He knows that his future, what does it say in that verse? His future is delightful. Paul prayed that the believers in Ephesus would have this same hope, and he prayed that they would know that their inheritance is delightful. I pray that the eyes of your heart may be enlightened in order that you may know the hope to which he has called you, the riches of his glorious inheritance in his holy people. And what is his inheritance? What is our inheritance? Eternity with him. Tim Keller says this about heaven: you can't imagine how happy you'll be. In my favorite devotion book, New Morning Mercies, Paul David Tripp encourages readers to live with the hope of what is to come. And here's what he says. It's long, but I couldn't not read it. We say we believe in the hereafter, but we often live like eternity amnesiacs. We get so focused on the here and now that we lose sight of what's to come. The fact is, you cannot make sense of life unless you look at it from the vantage point of eternity. If all God's grace gives us is a little better here and now, if it doesn't finally fix all that sin has broken, then perhaps we have believed in vain. There has to be more to God's plan than this world of sin, sickness, sorrow, and death. There has to be more than the temporary pleasures of this physical world. Yes, there is more. And when you live like there's more to come, you live in a radically different way. When you forget eternity, you tend to lose sight of what's important. Anybody know what he's talking about? Then you live for what is temporary, and your heart seeks for satisfaction where it cannot be found, which leaves you spiritually empty and potentially hopeless. Meanwhile, you're dealing with all the difficulties in this fallen world with little hope that things will ever be different. So it's important to fix our eyes on what God has promised will surely come. Let the values of eternity be the values that shape your living today, and keep telling yourself that the difficulties of today will someday completely pass away. Hallelujah. Belief in eternity can clarify your values and renew your hope. Pray that God, by his grace, will help you remember forever right here, right now. The Jesus Storybook Bible talks about one day that Jesus will make all the sad things come untrue. And that's the truth. On Sunday, I went to my aunt's funeral. Wow. Going to a funeral gives you an eternal perspective, doesn't it? Everyone who shared at the funeral talked about how my aunt loved Jesus. She was always laughing. She loved people. Nobody talked about her body. Nobody talked about how much money she had. Nobody talked about her decorating. None of that. She had a hard life too. She had a wayward child. She had a daughter who got divorced. She had cancer, but she lived with such an eternal perspective. In fact, in the last weeks before she died, she called it countdown to liftoff. She was so excited to meet Jesus. Isn't that so cute? So she lived with an eternal perspective. She knew, surely I have a goodly heritage. How often do you meditate on your beautiful, delightful inheritance? How does that promise of eternity with him bring you hope in trouble? Like Paul Tripp said, that knowing what's to come does shape my here and now. David is moving from feeling troubled to being joyful by knowing and experiencing God as his refuge, his treasure, and his Lord. Let's keep reading. Verse 7. I bless, which is another, you could say, I praise the Lord who gives me counsel. In the night also, my heart instructs me. I have set the Lord always before me. Because he is at my right hand, I will not be shaken. At this point in our psalm, a troubled David has asked for protection. He has declared in faith that God is his refuge, his treasure, and his Lord. In light of all that he knows and experiences about David, we see him make two decisions. First, he praises God. What does he praise him for? I love this. He knows that God is his counselor, walking with him. He trusts God at all times, even in this hard time. God is his refuge, his treasure, and his Lord, and he knows that God will direct his paths. We know this verse. Trust in the Lord with all your heart and lean not on your own understanding. In all your ways, submit to him as Lord, and he will counsel you. He will make your path straight. David's first decision is to praise the Lord as he trusts his guidance, and then he makes another decision. Oh my goodness, I love this verse. 8. I keep my eyes always on the Lord. With him at my right hand, I will not be what? Shaken. Where is his focus? Always on the Lord. The ESV says, I have set the Lord always before me. His eyes are fixed on the Lord on purpose. We did a Bible study 1 year in community group, and the pastor said, we don't stumble into holiness. It is on purpose. And that's what this makes me think of. On purpose, he fixes his eyes on the Lord. And with his perspective there, focusing on what he knows about God and experiences in him, that God is his refuge, his treasure, and his Lord, guess what? He gets what he wants. He gets what he prayed for at the beginning of Psalm 16, safety and security. With God near him, he is not shaken. Oh my goodness. I could find so many verses on fixing your eyes on the Lord. I had to have total self-control. So I'm only picking one. Psalm 119:14. In the way of your testimonies, I delight as much as in all riches. I will meditate on your precepts and fix my eyes on your ways. I will delight in your statutes. I will not forget your word. I love this. Do you see? David is delighting in him and in his word as his treasure, and he's fixing his eyes on him and on his leading. How would making these two decisions to praise the Lord and fix your eyes on him change your day to day? Let's keep reading. Therefore, my heart is glad and my tongue rejoices. My body also will rest secure because you will not abandon me to the realm of the dead, nor will you let your faithful one see decay. Remember how David started Psalm 16, troubled and asking for safety and protection? He has rehearsed, he has talked to his soul about what he knows and experiences about God. He has declared in faith, tell me, say these with me, that God is his refuge, his treasure, and his Lord. He has contrasted the wicked's future with his delightful inheritance. He has made the decision to praise God and fix his eyes on him. And now we come to the word, therefore, because of all of this, his heart is glad and his tongue rejoices and he's completely secure. He is experiencing what he prayed for. He is experiencing joy. He moved from feeling troubled to experiencing joy because he had faith that God is his refuge, his treasure, and his Lord. Now look at verse 10. This is a little tricky because it seems like David is saying he won't die. And I like how Tim Keller explained this. He said, these verses would be remarkable. David is saying, the love I have, the friendship and fellowship I have with God, his love for me is so strong, I can't believe that even death can strip it from me. God won't let death come between us. I will see him face to face. Knowing that one day David will be in his presence, his delightful inheritance is sure. We come to the final, I feel like I want to go, woo-hoo, the final, this is it moment. Are you ready? Verse 11, you make known to me the path of life. You will fill me with joy in your presence, with eternal pleasures at your right hand. Ultimately, no matter what is causing insecurity and fear, David declares where his true life is found. It's in him. Jesus says this of himself. I am the way, the truth, and the life. Some translations will say, in your presence is fullness of joy, overflowing, filled to the brim. You could translate this verse, as Tim Keller says, in your face is joy upon joy upon joy. David knows the only way to be unshakable is to run after and pursue God. He says, I believe in you. You are my joy and my meaning. You are my all. You are my hope. You are the only thing I can't lose. Although David began his psalm feeling very troubled, he ends it feeling what? True, full, abundant, overflowing joy because he experiences God's nearness. And he has the hope that one day he will actually be in his presence face to face with God forever. So, ladies, what does this psalm mean for us today? Let's go back to our question. How can I experience joy when I'm in distress? And here was our answer. Like David, I can move from feeling troubled to being joyful when I know and experience him as my refuge, my treasure, and my Lord, both in his nearness now and in the hope of his presence forever. In Acts 2, when the Holy Spirit came in power, Peter preached a bold sermon. And we're going to look at it because guess what psalm he preached? Here we go. Fellow Israelites, listen to this. I feel like I should read it like this. Jesus of Nazareth was a man accredited by God to you by miracles, wonders, and signs which God did among you through him, as you yourselves know. This man was handed over to you by God's deliberate plan and foreknowledge, and you, with the help of wicked men, put him to death by nailing him to the cross. But God raised him from the dead, hallelujah, freeing him from the agony of death because it was impossible for death to keep a hold on him. You ready? David said about him, I saw the Lord always before me. Because he is at my right hand, I will not be shaken. Therefore, my heart is glad and my tongue rejoices. My body also will rest in hope, because you will not abandon me to the realm of the dead. You will not let your Holy One see decay. You have made known to me the path of life. You will fill me with joy in your presence. Fellow Israelites, I can tell you confidently that the patriarch David died and was buried, and his tomb is here to this day. But he was a prophet and knew that God had promised him on oath that he would place one of his descendants on his throne. Seeing what was to come, he spoke of the resurrection of the Messiah, that he was not abandoned to the realm of the dead, nor did his body see decay. God has raised this Jesus to life, and we are all witnesses of it. Exalted to the right hand of God, he has received from the Father the promised Holy Spirit and has poured out what you now see and hear. David didn't know it, but he was pointing to Jesus. Because of him, we can know and experience him in an even more rich and more intimate and beautiful way, because the Holy Spirit is in us. We can live experiencing the goodness of his nearness always. When we're troubled, we can have faith that God is our refuge, and we can rest in him with trust. We can know and experience God as our treasure, and we can delight in him with gratitude. We can know that God is our Lord, and we can fix our eyes on him, surrendering as he guides and counsels us. His presence is our good. His nearness is our good. The familiar song, Great is Thy Faithfulness, I was so excited about this, says, Pardon for sin and a peace that endureth. Thine own dear presence to cheer and to guide. Strength for today and bright hope for tomorrow. Blessings all mine and 10,000 beside. Do you see what the hymn writer knew? It's exactly what we've been chatting about this morning. His dear presence gives us joy and leads and guides us as our Lord. He knows we can experience strength for today because of his nearness, as I look forward with hope for our bright tomorrow, our glorious inheritance. Surely he is our treasure. Blessings all mine and 10,000 beside, too abundant to count. In this world, we will have trouble. Jesus promised. We may feel like we're playing hopscotch with the big kids and we don't know how to play. We may feel insecure, unsettled, and fearful. Like I ran to hear my mom's voice, we can run to our Heavenly Father, knowing who he is and knowing that he is near, calms and settles us, and allows us to experience true, full, overflowing joy. Like David, we can make a decision to praise him and fix our eyes on him and have an eternal perspective of hope. Ladies, we have a delightful inheritance. We experience him in us now by the power of the Holy Spirit, and one day we will be with him face to face, and we will experience joy upon joy upon joy. Will you read verse 11 with me? Jesus, you make known to me the path of life. You will fill me with joy in your presence, with eternal pleasures at your right hand. Let's pray. Heavenly Father, we often find ourselves troubled, but we are longing for true joy. You have shown us in your word that it is possible to experience joy that no one can take away. It is joy in your presence. Your nearness is our good, Lord. Help us to hide in you as our refuge. Help us to treasure you above all else. Fill our hearts with praise, and Father, help us to surrender to your lordship in our lives, knowing that our inheritance is delightful. One day we will be overcome with joy as we live face to face with you. Until that day, Lord, be near. Holy Spirit, fill us with your joy as we abide in you. We love you. Amen.
0: Amen. Missy Schrader on God's nearness, the only thing that leads to unshakable joy. What a wonderful 2 days it's been unpacking Psalm 16 together. If you missed the first half yesterday, you can find that at reviveourhearts.com. Nancy DeMoss Wolgemuth is just as passionate about God's nearness as Missy. She shared some practical thoughts about walking closely with the Lord, drawn from the story of Enoch.
4: Walking with God doesn't mean to be a recluse or a monk. It doesn't mean that you pull away from society, from culture, that you have this like godly spiritual life and then you walk with God. No, Enoch lived a normal life with normal cares, normal responsibilities. He had a family, he had kids, as we've seen, but he walked with God as he was carrying out other responsibilities, interfacing with neighbors, coworkers, and family members. So walking with God doesn't mean you just pull out of this world. It does mean an intentional decision. Amos 3 verse 3 says in the ESV, "Do two walk together unless they have agreed to meet?" Walking with God doesn't just happen. It requires a conscious, deliberate choice. We agree we're going to walk with each other. You don't just slip into it. You don't just slide into it. It doesn't happen by osmosis. You don't say, "Oh, I want to be a godly old lady. I hope I'm walking with God when I'm old." Look, if you're not walking with God now, you probably won't be walking with him when you're old. It's a choice, an intentional decision. It's also a consistent, continuous way of life. It's a cultivated habit. Enoch walked with God for 300 years. This was not just an occasional nod to God or an occasional emotional or religious experience. This was not a hot and cold relationship, off and on, fits and starts. This was a relationship, a walk with God that affected and impacted every area of Enoch's life, as it will ours. It impacts our relationships, our family, our work, our hobbies, our free time, everything, what we eat, what we drink, where we go, what we say, what we think. A walk with God is a cultivated habit, a continuous, continual, consistent way of life. And a walk with God suggests a close friendship. Enoch knew that God was with him, and he considered God to be a friend. Years ago, for several years, I had a walking partner. We didn't know each other very well when we started walking together, so at first conversations were a little awkward. We didn't know much about each other, about each other's backgrounds, but we started to walk and talk. That's what women do when they walk, right? We talk. We walked and we talked. And he walks with me and he talks with me and he tells me that I am his own. And the joys that we share as we tarry there, none other has ever known. None other except others who've walked with God. You see, this was not an occasional visit that Enoch and God had. There's a nearness that comes with God, an intimacy with God that's cultivated through time spent walking with him and cultivating a friendship with him. You become interested in what interests God.
0: His nearness really is our greatest good. It's been sweet to consider that this week. 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If so, tomorrow, is for you. Nancy's walking us through Psalm 137, a song of lament for exiles. 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
7: SRN News, I'm Jason Walker. Democrats on Capitol Hill did not want to hear this. Following a lull in hiring, U.S. employment picture looking much brighter. With more in the story, here's Washington correspondent Rich Thomason.
8: America's economic engine cranked out more jobs last month. Payroll processor ADP says job creation hit a 16-month high, 122,000 jobs added in May. Wall Street expected to see just 110,000 new jobs.
7: President Trump says he remains very optimistic about reaching a ceasefire with Tehran.
9: The negotiation itself has gone very well, actually. Very well.
10: Mr. President.
9: It could happen. I mean, if it happens, and it might not happen yet, who knows? But if it happens, it could happen like over the weekend.
11: How do you define ceasefire?
9: Pretty much the way it is, it's a different part of the world. You know, I'd say in that part of the world, ceasefire is when you're shooting in a more moderate manner.
7: Many people often make a lot of excuses for not working out, especially when it comes to lifting weights. If that's what you think, think again.
12: The researchers looked at data from nearly 150,000 people over 30 years. They found those doing 90 minutes to 2 hours of weight training weekly lowered the risk of death from any cause by 13%. This was 19% lower for cardiovascular disease, such as from a heart attack or stroke, and 27% lower for a neurological disease. This observational study doesn't distinguish between cause and effect, but the researchers say there's growing evidence about the benefits of combining aerobic exercise and strength training.
7: BBC's Dominic Hughes reporting game one of the NBA championship. New York Knicks 105, San Antonio Spurs 95. This is SRN News. Samaritan's Purse is on the ground in the Democratic Republic of Congo. Here's correspondent Michael Harrington.
13: The giant Christian relief agency has airlifted a treatment unit to the African country in hopes of helping stem an outbreak of the Ebola virus. Up to 60 U.S. medical personnel will staff the unit, and ministry leader Franklin Graham tells Religion News Service, quote, "Our people know the risk, and they know how to protect themselves, and they're ready for the risk, but it's dangerous. Ebola is currently spreading in the DRC and Uganda." Michael Harrington reporting.
7: An appeals court ruling a Trump administration policy illegally banned transgender people from the military. And that decision partially upholds now a March 25 ruling by a lower court judge. Panel's new rule would keep them from kicking out current service members, but would not allow new transgender recruits to enlist. This is SRN News. Controversy and some very heated discussions on Capitol Hill surrounding allegations that President Trump does get a little shut-eye when he's on the job. Well, more on that story from correspondent Ed Donahue.
14: Before the House Foreign Affairs Committee, California Democrat Ted Lieu asked Secretary of State Marco Rubio about President Trump.
15: Have you been at more than one meeting where President Trump has fallen asleep?
16: That's false. The guy doesn't sleep.
14: Lieu showed video of Rubio sitting next to the president at a cabinet meeting.
15: You are literally talking about issues of war and peace, and Donald Trump is sleeping right next to you.
14: Rubio responded.
16: I've never been at any meeting where, and the things you're showing me now, he was not falling asleep.
14: Rubio says you may not like President Trump's policies, but he is not a president that sleeps or is cognitively impaired. Ed Donahue, Washington.
7: And you'll find more details at srnnews.com.
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0: 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God is still on the throne, and prayer changes things. Today, Micah Van Hus and Lise Cutshaw continue their discussion of the unseen realm and the war of the princes. 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
1: Welcome today to another Watchmen on the Wall program. I'm Lise Cutshaw, editor of Prophecy in the News magazine, among other things, and we have with us again today Micah Van Hus, author of many marginal mysteries books, and also the person who oversees marginal mysteries at Southwest Radio Ministries. He today is talking with us about his new DVD, War of the Princes, Jesus and the Bulls of Bashan. And as I said yesterday, if that does not tantalize you and pique your interest, nothing will. But maybe that's not true. I have a feeling that all that he has to say will pique your interest. Welcome, Micah.
2: Thank you, Lise. Those are mighty kind words, and doubt they're true, but we'll try to make them.
1: He will dazzle you and amaze you, and it will all be scripturally based. Yesterday, we talked about many things, Micah, including Exodus and courtrooms and princes over all the nations, or 70-some nations. Can you give us a quick overview of that? And then I'd like to talk to you a bit about Jesus.
2: Absolutely. Yesterday, we talked about the divine council, the primary example of that in Scripture, 1 Kings 22:19-22, that God uses spiritual beings to help administer the earth and make decisions, just like they did for Nebuchadnezzar in Daniel chapter 4. We also talked primarily about the curse of the Tower of Babel, the separation of the nations, the curse of the princes, the fallen angels being placed in charge of the Gentile nations, and God choosing Israel as his own nation. Again, Deuteronomy 32, verses 8 and 9. So that's what we went over, and we brought it down to Jesus being crucified on the cross, not only by Satan, but also by the bulls of Bashan, the princes of the nations. They are called the bulls of Bashan many places in the Old Testament. Psalm 22 was our primary example. They're called cows of Bashan in Amos 4. But these are the fallen angel rulers of the nations that we see in the Old Testament at the cross in the spiritual realm.
1: So at the cross, these princes were there among the people who were, I guess, cheering on his crucifixion. Can you tell us why, and I think you have some interesting scripturally based ideas about this, why Jesus came to the earth? It's not just one reason, as most of us grasp pretty clearly. What were the reasons he came to earth?
2: Jesus came to the earth for three primary reasons. We Christians have always been taught that Jesus came to save us from our sins,
1: right,
2: to reverse the curse of death brought on humankind by Adam, through the garden, through the Nakash, the serpent tempting Eve, and Eve tempting Adam, and Adam willingly choosing sin, not accidentally. So Jesus came to reverse the curse of death, and I'm very thankful that Jesus did come to do that. There are two other reasons that Jesus came to the earth. We talked all about one of them yesterday, and we just mentioned it. That's to reverse the curse of the Tower of Babel. Jesus also came to reverse the curse of the Watchers in Genesis chapter 6. So since we've already talked yesterday and a little bit today about the curse of Babel, let's finish up that one. Jesus came to reverse the curse of Babel. And we saw yesterday how he was crucified. The bulls of Bashan were defeated at the cross. Again, Colossians 2:15 says that Jesus spoiled the principalities and powers. And of course, the principalities and powers from Ephesians are the bulls of Bashan. They are the princes of the nations, the 70 plus fallen angels after the Tower of Babel. So Jesus defeats them. Also with the curse of Babel, you have the situation with language. The world's divided into 70 nations, and instantaneously, the world is speaking 70 different languages after the Tower of Babel. Well, to fix that curse, Jesus has to fix the language.
1: And bring it all back together.
2: Right. How many disciples does Jesus send out into the world? He sends 70. And in a separate instance, when his disciples speak, they speak with tongues as of fire. Everyone hears the disciples speak in their own language, regardless of what the disciples say. Different languages hear their own language. Jesus has reversed the curse of the Tower of Babel through that, through the language, and also through defeating the bulls of Bashan, the princes. Let's go ahead and go to the curse of the watchers. So Genesis chapter 6 is where we primarily get the story of the angels that sinned and incursion into the bloodline of mankind. Now, this is what set me off 25 years ago now. Every year I say it, it gets a year longer, of studying the weird stuff. I grew up in Baptist churches. Now, I was always taught in Sunday school that God chose Noah to survive the flood because he was righteous. And Noah was righteous. Scripture does say that in Genesis 6. But Genesis 6 also says something else. Verse 9, it says Noah was perfect in his generations.
1: Mm-hmm.
2: Well, what does that mean? And I was home from an Iraq deployment, and my brother showed me that in the King James. He showed me Noah was perfect in his generations. Like, what in the world? Well, you look five verses before that, Genesis 6, 4, there were giants in the earth in those days, and also after that. When the sons of God came in unto the daughters of men and had children with them, the same were mighty men of old, men of renown. So there is a breeding into the human bloodline of the angels, and you have the Nephilim, the giant offspring they produce. And five verses later, when it says Noah was perfect in his generations, that's exactly what Scripture is talking about. His bloodline had not been tainted with that of the angels. His bloodline had not been tainted with that of the Nephilim.
1: His bloodline was perfect.
2: Yes. And so that is one of the reasons, probably the primary reason, but that would be a little speculation, that God chose Noah to survive the flood. He was righteous and his bloodline was pure. When you understand this giant worldview, it makes so much of Scripture comes to light and makes sense. Let's talk about the biggest argument against. There are a lot of people, I know many of them, obviously, who say that these sons of God in Genesis 6 are humans. They're not angels. There's no way angels would even be able to reproduce with human women. Well, first of all, Genesis 6 says they did, so that's my primary evidence. The idea that the sons of God, the Bnei HaElohim in the Hebrew, are humans, it's a very flawed view. First of all, folks will say that these sons of God are the godly human line of Seth. It doesn't explain how you have giant offspring between the sons of Seth and human women. It also doesn't explain why God sends a flood to destroy the earth. If you have godly men having children, why would you wipe the earth out?
1: Right.
2: No, it was because the bloodline of humanity and the animals were being tainted, corrupted, utterly corrupted through this.
1: And now, people were corrupt.
2: Now, more so than what I just said about the two reasons why these are not humans, more so, let's back this up with Scripture. People will tell me, well, these were demon-possessed men. That's how they were able to sexually procreate. Well, okay, let's go further into Scripture. Scripture is full of the angels that sinned in the days of Noah. That specific wording, the angels that sinned in the days of Noah. Let's get into it. Isaiah chapter 24 prophesies that the Messiah will visit the angels that sinned, the angels that are chained up in the abyss. The Messiah will visit them. Well, Scripture even fulfills that. 1 Peter chapter 18, verses 19, 20, and 21. It says Jesus was put to death in the flesh and quickened by the Spirit. So Jesus dies on the cross. His body is in the grave for 3 days, but his spirit is on the earth for 3 days. And he goes down into hell and he proclaims his victory over the spirits that made trouble in the days of Noah.
1: To the captives.
2: So if you're going to say that the Bnei HaElohim in Genesis 6, where the verse literally says they had giant children with women, if you're going to say those are humans, then you have to tell me what these angels that sinned in the days of Noah were that Jesus went and proclaimed his victory over. There's more verses. 2 Peter chapter 2, verse 4. 2 Peter 2, 4 talks about the angels chained up in Tartarus in the days of Noah, on to verse 5. Again, we have the angels who are chained up in the abyss from the days of Noah. There's more. The primary one is Jude 1:6, And the angels, which kept not their first estate, but left their own habitation, he hath reserved in everlasting chains under darkness. And then in verse 7, which is a much overlooked verse, it says, they sought strange flesh.
1: Yes.
2: The angels sought strange flesh. The angels that are chained up in the days of Noah, they sought strange flesh. They were seeking sexual union outside of God's special boundaries. I'm going to quit banging people over the head for saying that these are humans in Genesis 6. I have just given many scripture verses that talk about these angels that sinned in the days of Noah, the giant offspring that they had, the strange flesh that they sought. Scripture fully backs up that these are angels in Genesis 6. So Jesus comes to reverse the curse of the watchers. There are a number of the non-canonical texts that give much more detail what these angels did in Genesis 6. Without reading those texts, it says they taught all kinds of forbidden knowledge to mankind. Abortion, writing, astronomy, astrology, makeup, weapons, armor. I mean, I could go on roots and the cutting of roots, the study of the sun, moon, stars. There was all kinds of forbidden knowledge that these watchers taught to humanity. And it also goes on to say that the giants began to corrupt humanity when humans could no longer satiate them. They would drink their blood. The giants began to sin against the animals. Those are non-canonical. I don't take those as inspired. Scripture does say that the giants ate humans. And a lot of Christians don't realize that. That backs up the idea of what these non-canonical books are talking about.
1: And are the giants the watchers?
2: The watchers are the angels, the fathers. The giants are the offspring of the angels and the human women, the Nephilim. The Nephilim are half human, half angel. That's a good point to not be confused. The watchers are the angels, the fathers. The Nephilim, the giants, are the sons and daughters that they had through human women. So we do see this knowledge in Scripture in kind of a backhanded, roundabout way. At least there, I think Revelation 21:17 is a direct reference.
1: So angels didn't just teach bad things.
2: Well, it depends
1: bad?
2: What do you consider makeup? It all depends on, I guess, your culture and your point of view. If they taught knowledge that mankind was not supposed to be taught immediately, was it bad? Were the angels allowed to do that? You know, some of it maybe. I mean, you got astrology and astronomy. One of those is bad and one is not.
1: Right.
2: What we consider good and bad. So the angels left their first estate, according to Jude. We could go through each individual technology, but again, I don't think the angels were supposed to share. And of course, in the mythologies, we have Prometheus, who grabs divine fire from heaven and brings it and shares it with mankind because Prometheus is feeling bad for mankind. So that's kind of an echo of scripture right there.
1: We are talking today with Micah Van Hus about princes, about angels, and we are urging everyone to get Micah's new DVD, War of the Princes, Jesus and the Bulls of Bashan. It is based on much material from his Angels Eternal book, and you could order that at the same time or just the DVD at swrc.com or by calling us at 1-800-652-1144, 1-800-652-1144. Now we're going to swing back to you, Micah, because we were very involved in discussions about the Watchers and the Nephilim.
2: So Jesus has not yet reversed the curse of the Watchers. We've seen where he's reversed the curse of Babel. He has also reversed the curse of death, where he died for our sins so that we may live, not of anything that we can do on our own, Ephesians 2, 8, and 9. For by grace are you saved through faith, not of works, lest any man should boast. So Jesus reverses the curse of death in Genesis 3. He reverses the curse of Babel from Deuteronomy 32. But we've talked about the Watchers, the curse of the Watchers, what they did to the earth. God sent a flood to cleanse the earth from what they did and their offspring, the Nephilim. But Jesus hasn't reversed that curse yet. Not only do you have to deal with the Watchers as Jesus, you also have to deal with their offspring, the Nephilim. Pre-flood, giants died in the flood, and the war of the giants, according to non-canonical writings, Gabriel the archangel, caused the giants to go to war with themselves and kill each other off, and whatever didn't die in that war died in the flood. The offspring of the Watchers are the demons that now roam the earth. And I've skipped a lot, so let me talk a little bit about that. I like to build up to that mystery, but let's go ahead and tell everybody. Demons and fallen angels are not the same thing. Satan is not a demon. Satan is a fallen angel, a prince of demons. So the demons are the spirits of the giants. They are half angel, half human. The non-canonical writings say that there was no place for the demons, the spirits of the giants in heaven. So they were destined to roam the earth, to cause trouble among mankind, seeking to inhabit places and never being satiated. So again, we get this picture of demons. Now, again, I don't take that as inspired, but I do believe that's correct history. There are many of the ancient writings that talk about demons being the spirits of the giants, the dead giants. My other DVD that goes along with this in Angels Eternal, The Realm of the Dead, is where we talk all about the demons, yes, the giants that inhabit hell. Scripture has three verses that talk about the giants, the Rephaim, the Gibborim in hell. So these are demons, with skipping a lot of that because we've already talked about that, and you can get the DVD that goes with the DVD we're talking about today, War of the Princes. The other DVD is Realm of the Dead, where we get into the giants in hell, their demonic origins, the spirits of the giants. So Jesus has to defeat the demons as well to deal with the watchers. And in fact, Jesus is the very first person in all of Scripture to cast out a demon. At the synagogue in Capernaum, he cast out the demon there. And Jesus is staking his claim over the realm of the dead, saying, I am here, and this war, we're about to win it. To defeat the watchers and the demons, let's bring it back to later in Jesus' ministry, just before his crucifixion, Matthew chapter 16. This is after the transfiguration. He was transfigured on a high mountain. Most folks believed that was Mount Tabor. I have been there. I've seen Mount Tabor. It is 1,800 feet tall. Mount Hermon is very close by, and it is 9,000 feet tall. And

0: that those are the gates of hell. Well, Jesus in Matthew chapter 16, who do men say that I am? Who do you say that I am? And Peter says, thou art the Christ, the Son of the living God. And Jesus says, on this rock, I will build my church.
1: And he was standing literally.
0: So I'm speculating that he's talking about the rock, the mountain. Let's talk through that. On this rock, I will build my church. Catholics, this is a schism in Christianity for the last 2,000 years. Catholics believe that the rock to which Jesus was talking about was Peter. Jesus says, on this rock, on Peter, I will build my church. And that is where Catholics get the papacy. Peter is the first pope. And so the papacy is the rock on which the church is built, according to Catholicism. I don't agree with that. Protestants, of which I am a Protestant, like most Protestants, will say that the rock is what Peter said. Thou art the Christ, the Son of the living God. And Jesus will build his church on that statement. Now, I agree with the statement, but I don't think that's what Jesus was saying. Jesus says, on this rock, I will build my church. He is standing at the gates of hell. And I can see Jesus pointing at the mountain of Hermon, at those rocks. I've been there. It's a giant rock cliff with a gaping hole at the base of Mount Hermon. Jesus says, on this rock, I will build my church. Jesus is declaring his victory over the watchers who descended on that very mountain in the days of Noah. The non-canonical writings talk about the watchers descending on Mount Hermon. And it is known in all cultures that that is where the mountain of the gods, where the gods descended, Mount Hermon. So Jesus is saying, on this rock, I will build my church. Well, does he do it? He absolutely does it. Because as we said in 1 Peter chapter 3, Jesus goes down into hell, Sheol portion of Tartarus. I'm not 100% sure which, but he goes down into hell. And again, this is my study of my other DVD, Realm of the Dead. What is hell? Quickly, there's three different places that are hell. The word hell doesn't appear in the Hebrew or the Greek. I'm not saying three different levels of punishment. I'm saying three different locations. In the original Hebrew and Greek, you don't see the word hell. Hell is an English word that combines all three locations, and it really confuses us. Hell is Sheol, Tartarus, and Gehenna. Sheol is the realm of the dead where humans went after they died. Unredeemed humans go there after they died. And in fact, in the Old Testament before Christ, righteous humans went to Sheol after they died. And we see this in Luke 16. We have two sections of Sheol. We have Abaddon and Abraham's bosom. And a great gulf is fixed between the two. This is Luke 16.
1: Poor man, Lazarus.
0: The rich man and Lazarus. Jesus goes down into Sheol in 1 Peter chapter 3, and he proclaims his victory over the angels that made trouble in the days of Noah. And then he takes the righteous dead that are in Abraham's bosom, the righteous portion of Sheol, and he ascends up through the gates of hell on top of Mount Hermon, and he takes them to heaven from the top of Mount Hermon. He ascends the same place that the watchers descended. And the fact that Jesus descended into hell is backed up in Scripture. Ephesians chapter 4, verses 8 through 10, Jesus first, before he ascended, he descended into the lower parts of the earth, and he led captivity captive. So Ephesians also tells us that Jesus went into Sheol, and he grabbed the righteous dead, and he took them up to heaven from there. Revelation chapter 1, verse 18 says that Jesus has the keys to death and hell, Thanatos and Hades. So Jesus uses those keys, however you can metaphorically use keys in the spiritual realm for the gates of hell. Jesus has those keys. He took them from Thanatos, the ancient Greek god of the underworld. Hades is a god of hell. Thanatos was the god of death. I believe I'm correct on
1: that.
0: Jesus has their keys, and he leads captivity captive. Again, this is Scripture. Revelation 1:18 is where he has the keys. Ephesians 4:8-10 is where he leads the captivity captive from the lower parts of the earth. And he ascends up through the gates of hell at the Grotto of Pan on top of Mount Hermon, and he ascends into heaven with them. That's when he says, on this rock I will build my church. He is symbolically defeating the watchers and their demonic offspring in that. How do we know the righteous dead are in Abraham's bosom? First of all, we have the story of Lazarus. Samuel is summoned up in the Witch of Endor encounter, and Jesus says to the thief, or the malefactor, thief is kind of a misinterpretation. Jesus says to the malefactor on the cross next to him, today you will be with me in paradise. So when that malefactor dies, he is in Abraham's bosom. And when Jesus goes down to get all the righteous dead out of Abraham's bosom, the malefactor is part of that group. So Jesus, ascending on top of Mount Hermon to heaven, has defeated the watchers. Jesus came for three reasons, primarily: to reverse the curse of death, the serpent in the garden, Adam and his choice; the curse of Babel, the language and the princes of the nations, of which Jesus inherits the kingdoms because the princes had them that weren't Israel; and then the curse of the Watchers and their demonic

0: like offspring. Jesus has reversed three curses.
1: So the War of the Princes is the title of this DVD. Is that the war, this final war?
0: The War of the Princes is won by the Prince of Peace. It is Jesus Christ who has defeated the principalities and powers. Again, Colossians 2:15, Jesus spoiled principalities and powers. So when we say symbolically defeating the watchers on Mount Hermon, it's not complete until his resurrection after the crucifixion on the cross. If you remember the movie The Passion of the Christ, at the moment that Jesus dies, Satan is seen in the spiritual realm, realizing he's been defeated. I would say it's at the moment of the resurrection. Buddha did not resurrect. Other people, other gods of old did not resurrect. Jesus Christ is the God who created life and death here on the earth, and he has the power to overcome, and he did. And that is what separates him, sets him apart from all other gods of mythology, all of the pagan gods, the princes of this world, Satan himself, Shemyaza, who was the leader of the Watchers in Genesis 6. Jesus conquers death. Again, the study of angelology. I've had a pastor, and I know plenty of people have pastors who skip over the weirder verses in Scripture, and I'm not going to, you know, bonk those pastors over the head. I do know that neglecting this type of study produces a faith that is immature. We come to Christ, and discipleship should be such a way that we continue to grow. And without studying what Scripture says, I think you can only grow so much. Not all that pales in comparison to the fact that Jesus Christ has come to save mankind from their sin. I'm not going to fault somebody for not studying the weird stuff. Jesus Christ is the central point of all of history and all of Scripture. It is my hope that everyone comes to know him as their personal Savior, and I recommend that before any of this weird stuff. I believe God's called me to study this, and I'd much rather talk about biblical mysteries than the latest football game scores. And not studying this stuff produces a faith that is shallow. Angelology, it's an important study because it magnifies who Christ is. We talk about the princes of the nations, the Satan, the prince of this world, the divine council. It all goes to show that if you realize Jesus Christ is more powerful than all of these entities, he is the King of Kings, he's the Prince of Princes, he is more powerful than any of it. If you put it into that perspective, all of a sudden the study on angels becomes much more important.
1: I do believe, as you do, that part of our sanctification process, I know that's a big word, of growing as Christians and believers in Jesus, I think part of that is digging into the deeper aspects of Scripture and asking questions and asking God questions, and he can answer those for us. And you are constantly asking questions and then seeking answers through Scripture and through your research, and we appreciate that. That takes us to new levels as Christians and as people who might just be seekers, because certainly many of these topics are curiosities, are mysteries that can lead others to want to find out more. Thank you, Micah Van Hus. We've been talking today about his new DVD, The War of the Princes, Jesus and the Bulls of Bashan. And we look forward to hearing more about mysteries and mythologies as he's continuing to write and produce materials. But if you would like this DVD and perhaps his other DVD from Angels Eternal, that is called Realm of the Dead, you can get those by going to swrc.com or calling 1-800-652-1144. Thank you, Micah, for taking us into the realm of the dead and the princes and just giving us so many more things to study on and think about.
0: Thank you, Lisa. It's always good to have a good conversation. 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I have had other people who email me with questions, Joel being the latest. So thank you so much, micah@swrc.com.
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3: And a very pleasant good morning, everybody. Welcome in to our Thursday get-together. It is the fourth day of June, 2026. I'm Mark Ferguson. It is a great blessing to be able to be with you this morning. Hope you had a good night of rest as we're looking forward to a beautiful day. Let's find out about today's forecast as we say good morning to staff meteorologist Mike Cox.
4: Well, thank you, Mark. Good morning, everybody. It looks like our weather features not much going on over the next little while. It'll be sunny today, look for a high of 84. Fair skies tonight are likely. It'll be a low of 54 for tomorrow morning. For Friday, it will be a sunny day, highs around 86, even warmer Saturday with sunshine and a high of 88. By Sunday, some clouds are going to start to be around as a cold front moves in, and we have a small chance of rain Sunday afternoon with a high of 87.
5: With SRN News, I'm Jason Walker. President Trump acknowledges criticizing Israeli Prime Minister Benjamin Netanyahu as, quote, crazy. In a phone call that involves some very rough language, the president admits he's a little perturbed that Israel's fighting with Hezbollah in Lebanon, and he says that's holding back the peace talks in Iran. It is still unclear why one member of Congress has not been seen on Capitol Hill in nearly 3 months. Here's correspondent Laura Winters.
6: House Speaker Mike Johnson says he knows what is going on with New Jersey Congressman Republican Tom Kaine Jr., but is going to let him divulge the details when he's ready. Speaker Johnson says he knows what his health issue is, but that the congressman has asked him not to say what the problem is. Johnson says he's going to honor that.
5: United States has some ongoing talks involving Greenland.
7: Secretary of State Marco Rubio is providing an update on discussions involving Greenland and regional security.
8: The truth be told, we are actually involved in conversations with Greenland and Denmark on the use of Denmark for on the use of Greenland for collective defense for all of us. It's a key part of missile defense, but we're involved in those talks right now, so I think we're in a good place on it.
7: Willie Nelson, the White House.
5: Ford recalling 420,000 vehicles because of a seatbelt issue that may result in an injury if a crash occurs. And the automaker also recalling more than 4,600 Bronco Sport and Maverick vehicles, issuing a do not driving warning due to a suspension related issue. NBA's hopes of starting a new independent league in Europe by the end of 2027, reportedly on schedule. Well, that makes FIBA, the sports global governing body, in the works. This is SRN News.
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1: There are thousands of financial books out there, yet overall our personal finances are in pretty bad shape. That proves one thing: the latest advice and the latest book on the newest financial twist is not really working. All the really good advice is really nothing new at all. In fact, some of the best financial advice goes back thousands of years. There's a simple but dramatic piece of advice in Proverbs 6 in the Bible. It says, "Go to the ant and consider its ways and be wise. It stores its provisions in the summer and gathers its food for the harvest." But that is financial advice from the Bible that can turn your life around. Our consumer-driven society obsesses about ways to spend money, but the Bible says, like the ants, we should instead focus on ways to save money. A lesson we can learn from the ants. The point is, we don't need more financial advice. We simply need to apply the old-fashioned advice that's been around for years, or even millennia. An aggressive, consistent savings plan will transform your finances. This is WHCB 91.5 FM.

Asleep in the Light. That's music from Michael Card. Coming up at 5:45 this morning, we have the teaching ministry of Bible Basics, and the Great Bible Word Series continues with your teacher, Dr. Donald Drake. It's the final part of eschatology coming up on today's program. At 6 o'clock, Dr. Kenneth Hill joins us for prayer time, a terrific way to start your morning. 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

0: Sometimes the storms of life will hit you from out of nowhere. But we've got the songs that offer hope as you ride out all the sudden unexpected storms of life. 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
1: Is it important to believe that there is going to be a millennium? There are those who do not understand that there is a difference between Israel and the church. They try to make what the Bible says about Israel to be said about the church as well. And in the same way, they try to make what the Bible says about the church describe Israel. To do that takes some major leaps of interpretation. Those who follow that intermingling of terms generally are the same ones who have different opinions about the millennium. The important thing to remember is that the Bible teaches that there will be a thousand-year reign of Christ. If he is going to reign, then he is going to have to return to establish and maintain that kingdom. The Bible talks about a period of time which is called the Day of the Lord. That period of time is an extended period which includes this thousand-year period.

0: Welcome to Bible Basics. Today we continue our study on great words of the Bible. We hope these programs will ground you in the faith to make you a strong, reproductive Christian and enrich your walk with the Lord. It's a joy to have you tuning in today. Dr. Donald Drake, our associate teacher on great words of the Bible, will bring the third and last study on eschatology. He will be looking at the word millennium. In today's world, everyone wants peace. Is peace possible? How can peace be achieved? We are sure you will be encouraged in your walk with the Lord as a result of today's lesson. Now, here's Dr. Drake.
1: Just think of it. There is a period of 1,000 years that is coming where peace will reign and the earth will be a wonderful place to live. Christ will be in charge and the saints of God will return to earth with him to reign with him. Does that sound too good to you? Today we will look at what the Bible has to say about the millennium. The millennium literally means a period of 1,000 years. It comes from two Latin words, mille and annus. Mille means 1,000 and annus means years. The view that there will be a 1,000-year period is also called chiliasm, after the French word chilioi, for 1,000 years. This view holds that there is a 1,000-year period coming when Christ will have a literal reign on earth. The view implies that Christ will come back to earth before the millennium. This view is called premillennialism. I should mention that there are those who hold that there will be a period of peace and prosperity after which Christ returns. This view is called postmillennialism. One other view holds that there will not be a period of time called a millennium. This view is called amillennialism, which literally means no millennium. It should be noted that the word millennium does not occur at all in the Bible, but there is a period of 1,000 years which is mentioned 6 times in Revelation 20. That is important to note since the meaning of the word millennium is 1,000 years. Is it important to believe that there is going to be a millennium? Yes, it is, because it is important to believe anything that the Bible teaches. Something does not have to appear on every page of the Bible, but if it appears as a definite fact one time, it is important. There are some things that your basic principles of interpretation will affect. I believe that the Bible is to be understood literally in every place that does not have qualifying factors, which say to us, this is something here to be spiritualized in some way. There are those who do not understand that there is a difference between Israel and the church. They try to make what the Bible says about Israel to be said about the church as well. And in the same way, they try to make what the Bible says about the church describe Israel. To do that takes some major leaps of interpretation. Those who follow that intermingling of terms generally are the same ones who have different opinions about the millennium. It is interesting that throughout the world there are those who believe that there is a golden age which is coming. I'm not talking about believers, but I am talking about heathen nations. It is not unusual for people to feel that we can make this utopia come into being just by being better people. The early church believed that the Lord would return and set up this 1,000-year period. Later, there were those who felt that with the reign of Constantine, the millennial period had started without the return of Christ, and so it was that for a long time, there were those who stopped anticipating the return of Christ before a millennial period. The important thing to remember is that the Bible teaches that there will be a 1,000-year reign of Christ. If he is going to reign, then he is going to have to return to establish and maintain that kingdom. The Bible talks about a period of time which is called the day of the Lord. That period of time is an extended period which includes this 1,000-year period. Paul talks about this day in Romans 13:12. The night is far spent, the day is at hand. Let us therefore cast off the works of darkness, and let us put on the armor of light. This period of time is called the day of the Lord, that day, the day, and other such terms. The use of the word day here is to describe a time period rather than a single day. Remember that we just concluded that words and passages should be considered literally rather than figuratively, as long as the scripture does not rule this out. It should be obvious that when there are many things included in the phrase day of the Lord, that it must include enough time to handle all of those things. Remember, God promised that he would set up a kingdom here on earth. God promised David that this would be so. He said this in 2 Samuel 7:11 through 16. And as since the time that I commanded judges to be over my people Israel, and have caused thee to rest from all thine enemies, also the Lord telleth thee that he will make thee an house. And when thy days be fulfilled, and thou shalt sleep with thy fathers, I will set up thy seed after thee, which shall proceed out of thy bowels, and I will establish his kingdom. He shall build an house for my name, and I will establish the throne of his kingdom for ever. I will be his father, and he shall be my son. If he commit iniquity, I will chasten him with the rod of men, and with the stripes of the children of men. But my mercy shall not depart away from him, as I took it from Saul, whom I put away before thee. And thy house and thy kingdom shall be established forever before thee. Thy throne shall be established forever. The angel made the promise to Mary that the throne of her father David would belong to the one who was to be born to her in Bethlehem. All of the disciples expected that the Lord would be setting up his kingdom here on earth. The Lord never rebuked them for thinking that. It was the timing of it that was a problem rather than the fact of it. Remember in Acts 1, when he was returning to the Father, the disciples were still asking him about this in verses 6 through 8. When they therefore were come together, they asked of him, saying, Lord, wilt thou at this time restore again the kingdom to Israel? And he said unto them, It is not for you to know the times or the seasons, which the Father hath put in his own power. But ye shall receive power after that the Holy Ghost is come upon you, and ye shall be witnesses unto me both in Jerusalem, and in all Judea, and in Samaria, and unto the uttermost part of the earth. When you read chapters 19 and 20 of Revelation, you can come to only one conclusion, and that is that there is coming a period of peace and prosperity, which is after the second coming of the Lord Jesus Christ. What is this period of time called the millennium going to be like? It is going to be a period of peace and prosperity, as I just mentioned. What else could it be when Christ himself will be sitting on the throne? His reign is a reign of love. Isaiah says concerning this period in chapter 2 and verse 4, And he shall judge among the nations, and shall rebuke many people, and they shall beat their swords into plowshares, and their spears into pruning hooks. Nation shall not lift up sword against nation, neither shall they learn war any more. Satan is to be bound during this time, so his influence will be removed from the earth. Righteousness will be maintained on earth. The church will reign with Christ over the Gentile world. Revelation 3:21 says, To him that overcometh will I grant to sit with me in my throne, even as I also overcame and am set down with my Father in his throne. We need to consider that the Old Testament has the most to say about this period, and it should come as no surprise that most of the Old Testament teaching about this period has to do with Israel. Israel will be regathered for the millennium. We have had the privilege of seeing the nation of Israel reestablished in most of our lifetimes, but this is not the final regathering talked about in the Bible. They are to be in the land in belief, not in unbelief. As a believing nation, Israel will carry on a great evangelistic effort throughout the world. In Matthew 25, the Bible says that it will be sheep that will enter the kingdom. Remember, though, that there will be a multitude of people who will be born during this thousand-year period, and they will all need to be evangelized. People will go to Jerusalem to worship, and there shall be great hosts worshiping together. It really sounds like a very special time. One of the great things about the millennium is that Satan will be bound, and according to Revelation 21 through 3, he will be cast into the abyss for this thousand-year period. He will not be here to deceive and mislead the people of the earth. Can you imagine what it will be like to live in a time that does not have the influence of Satan and his angels of darkness? All the earth will change during this period of peace and tranquility. Animals will change their nature. All the deteriorating forces of nature will be reversed. We will not worry about global warming, the ozone layer, or any of the negative ecological features of today. Sickness will decrease. It will be a wonderful time. It will be a period of great joy and happiness. Illness will be under control. Listen to Isaiah 35, 5 and 6. Then the eyes of the blind shall be opened, and the ears of the deaf shall be unstopped. Then shall the lame man leap as an hart, and the tongue of the dumb sing, for in the wilderness shall waters break out and streams in the desert. That is talking about this millennium time period. Listen again to Isaiah 35, 10 and 51, 11. And the ransom of the Lord shall return and come to Zion with songs and everlasting joy upon their heads. They shall obtain joy and gladness, and sorrow and sighing shall flee away. Therefore the redeemed of the Lord shall return and come with singing unto Zion, and everlasting joy shall be upon their head. They shall obtain gladness and joy, and sorrow and mourning shall flee away. God will be in charge. He will see to it that things are done right. He will be known and worshipped. Isaiah 11:9 states, "They shall not hurt nor destroy in all my holy mountain, for the earth shall be full of the knowledge of the Lord as the waters cover the sea." People will have a different outlook. There will be friendly relations between both people and nations. Isaiah 2:4 says, "And he shall judge among the nations and shall rebuke many people, and they shall beat their swords into plowshares and their spears into pruning hooks. Nations shall not lift up sword against nation, neither shall they learn war any more." Does it sound like a good time to be alive? It certainly does. There is only one way that you will be there. Either you will trust Christ today, and when he returns for his bride, go home with him, returning to be a part of this great event, or you will reject him and spend eternity with Satan and his host of evil angels. God loves you. He loves you so much that he sent his son to die for you in order that you might have life in him. For those who reject Christ, there is a time coming called the Great Tribulation. It will be a terrible time. Those who trust in Christ will escape the tribulation and then live in the glorious millennium. I trust that you are going to be there.
0: Join us next time for a study of the word esteem here on Great Bible Words. This has been a production of Bible Basics International. Dr. Eugene Priddy, President. 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

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And you can find out everything you need to know about us at that site. Good morning. My name is Kenneth Hill. I'm the general manager of WHCB 91.5 The Blessing, and you are listening to WHCB, Bristol, Kingsport, Johnson City. 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Just, it's a contact us link, and just contact us, and we will be happy to talk to you, answer your questions, email you back and forth, whatever the case may be. 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All right. 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J.C. Ryle wrote this a long time ago, and it's titled, Jesus Says, Behold, I Come Quickly. Take ye heed, watch and pray, lest coming suddenly he find you sleeping. And I say unto you all, watch. So it's not going to be long. That's Mark 13:33 and parts of 36 and 37. J.C. Ryle writes, watch against the leaven of false doctrine. Remember that Satan can transform himself into an angel of light. Remember that bad money is never marked bad, or else it would never pass. Be very jealous for the whole truth as it is in Jesus Christ, as is presented in the Word of God. Do not put up with a grain of error merely for the sake of a pound of truth. Do not tolerate a little false doctrine one bit more than you would tolerate a little sin. Watch and pray. Watch against slothfulness about Bible study and private prayer. There is nothing so spiritual, but we may at last do it formally. Most backslidings began in the closet. When a tree is snapped into by high winds, we generally find there had been some hidden decay in that tree. So we need to be concerned about laziness, about slothfulness, when it comes to our Bible study and private prayer. Watch and pray. Watch against bitterness and unchristian-like uncharitableness toward others. A little love is more valuable than many gifts. Be eagle-eyed in seeing the good that is in your brethren, and be blind as much as is possible toward their faults and their failures. Let your memory be a strong box for their graces, but let it be a sieve for their faults. Watch and pray. Watch against pride and self-conceit.
Peter said at first, though they all deny thee, yet will I not. And then soon he fell. Pride is the high road to a fall. Avoid pride and self-conceit. Watch and pray. So we need to watch for our own sakes. As our walk is, so will be our peace. Above all, let us watch for our Lord Jesus Christ's sake. Let us live as though his glory was concerned in our behavior. Let us live as though every slip and fall was a reflection on the honor of our Lord. Let us live as though every allowed sin was one more thorn on his brow or one more nail in his feet and hands. Oh, let us exercise godly jealousy over our thoughts, our words, our actions, our motives, our manners, our walk. Never, ever let us fear of being too strict. Never, never let us think we can watch too much. Never, never let us think that we can be too faithful when it comes to serving our Lord and Savior, Jesus Christ. On the best of days, none of us is more than half awake. We need to watch and pray. Again, from Mark chapter 13, take ye heed, watch and pray, lest coming suddenly he, that is Christ, find you sleeping. And what I say unto you, I say unto all, watch. A good reminder from long ago. Let's go to prayer. Heavenly Father, we've been reminded that we are to watch and pray. We're not to be asleep. We're not to be slumbering, but we're to be watchful. Help us to be that very thing, to be watchful and to be prayerful as we look at the world around us. Help us to forsake the leaven of false doctrine. Help us to be earnest about our Bible study and private prayer. Help us to have love toward one another. Help us to forsake pride and self-conceit. Let us watch and let us be faithful. Father, we need your power to do that. We need your empowerment to achieve that success as you would count success. And Lord, I'm reminded of 2 Timothy 4:5 that we're to be watchful in all things and fulfill our ministry. And so, Lord, I ask for your strength and your blessing, your authority to be ours and your power to be ours. Now, Lord, we've got a number of people who have reported their needs, and they've asked us to pray with them. And, Father, we do that. We pray with them. We join with them in asking you to meet their needs, to make provision for them, to be the father to the fatherless and the husband to the widow and the very strong tower to everyone who has need. And Father, we do ask for your provision to be made today. Give us this day our daily bread comes to mind. But Father, more than that, give us this day those things that would be useful for us in doing your will. And we pray that you would provide, make provision for the necessary finances of WHCB, so that we would be able to go forward doing the work you've called us to do. Now, Lord, we ask that you would give us a great day and that you would bless it. Bless that day and bless us to that day, we pray. And we ask that in Jesus' name, amen.

0: And old Isaac Watts hymn, "When I Can Read My Title Clear to Mansions in the Sky." 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
1: Back to Genesis with Dr. John Morris, Creation Seminar speaker at the Institute for Creation Research. Dr. Morris, how many different types of animals did Noah take on board the ark?
2: Chris, detractors from the biblical flood story say that there were way too many animals to have fit on board the ark. But not so. Let's look carefully. First off, we need to recognize that most animals live in the ocean and would not have to be on board the ark. They would survive, at least in representative numbers, outside the ark. By the way, Noah didn't even have to take two of every species. The Bible says two of every kind, probably a broader category which might include a number of species, like the dog kind. Altogether, I suspect that there were probably less than 20,000 animals on board the ark. This was difficult for Noah, but not impossible. At least that's the way I see it from a Back to Genesis perspective.
1: 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I'm Chris O'Brien. Thanks for tuning in.
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0: broadcasting in honor of Elisa Brandenburg's birthday from her mom. Happy birthday! Matthew 25:31-46 says, "When the Son of Man shall come in his glory and all his holy angels with him, then shall he sit upon the throne of his glory. And before him shall be gathered all nations, and he shall separate them one from another as a shepherd divideth his sheep from the goats. And he shall set the sheep on his right hand, but the goats on the left. Then shall the king say unto them on his right hand, Come ye blessed of my Father, inherit the kingdom prepared for you from the foundation of the world. For I was an hungered, and ye gave me meat. I was thirsty, and ye gave me drink. I was a stranger, and ye took me in. Naked, and ye clothed me. I was sick, and ye visited me. I was in prison, and ye came unto me. Then shall the righteous answer him, saying, Lord, when saw we thee an hungered and fed thee, or thirsty and gave thee drink? When saw we thee a stranger and took thee in, or naked and clothed thee? Or when saw we thee sick, or in prison, or came unto thee? And the king shall answer and say unto them, Verily I say unto you, inasmuch as ye have done it unto one of the least of these my brethren, you've done it unto me. Then shall he say also unto them on the left hand, Depart from me, ye cursed, into everlasting fire, prepared for the devil and his angels. For I was an hungered, and you gave me no meat. I was thirsty, and you gave me no drink. I was a stranger, and you took me not in. Naked, and you clothed me not. Sick, and in prison, and you visited me not. Then shall they also answer him, saying, Lord, when saw we thee an hungered, or athirst, or a stranger, or naked, or sick, or in prison, and did not minister unto thee? Then shall he answer them, saying, Verily I say unto you, inasmuch as ye did it not to one of the least of these, ye did it not to me. And these shall go away into everlasting punishment, but the righteous into life eternal." Thanks again for your underwriting support of WHCB 91.5 FM.
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2: Meteorologist Mike Cox, a beautiful sunny day is ahead of us today. We will have a high today of 84. Tonight, fair skies are likely. It'll be a low of 54 for tomorrow morning. The rest of Friday, another beautiful sunny day, although a touch warmer. We'll have a high of 86. And Saturday, nothing to worry about weather-wise, except that it'll be a little warmer still with sunny skies and high of 88. For Sunday, some clouds around, maybe a few scattered afternoon showers and storms, and a high of 87. 91.5.

Matthew West, good song there. Only Grace. Coming up at the bottom of the hour, Pastor Greg Laurie is going to join us for his message from God's Word on today's edition of A New Beginning. Be sure to tune it in, and it'll be a blessing and an encouragement to you. Let's listen now to one of our great local artists, good friend Chuck Odom, as he sings, God is so amazing.

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1: One day, God is going to accomplish the ultimate makeover when the Bible says we shall be like him.
2: We know our sins and shortcomings all too well. We know we're far from perfect. But coming up, Pastor Greg Laurie says there's a better day coming.
1: Everything you've ever struggled with will be gone. The sinful nature, gone. Your doubts, gone. Your pain, gone. Everything gone. The ultimate makeover, because God sees you for what you can.

If you really believe Jesus could come back at any moment, would it change how you live today? That's what Pastor Greg Laurie explores on this edition of A New Beginning. It's not about guessing dates or decoding headlines. It's about being ready. Pastor Greg offers some fresh perspective and a helpful reminder that Jesus isn't coming back for a perfect person, just a prepared one. So open your Bible now and join us for a hopeful look at the signs of the times.

0: We're going through the epistles of John, 1st, 2nd, and 3rd. And the title of my message is Signs of the Last Days and Why You Shouldn't Panic. All around us are signs of the times pointing to the fact that Jesus is coming again. So here's point number one. The return of Jesus Christ should cause us to want to live godly lives. 1 John 3:2. Beloved, now we're the children of God. It's not yet been revealed what we shall be, but we know when he's revealed, we'll be like him, for we'll see him as he is. Everyone that has this hope in him purifies himself just as he is pure. So makeovers are very popular these days. They do home makeovers. There's TV shows dedicated to the theme of making your home over. And then they do wardrobe makeovers and changing your appearance. One day, God is going to accomplish the ultimate makeover when the Bible says we shall be like him. There's coming a day when we will see Jesus Christ face to face. And at that moment, everything you've ever struggled with will be gone. The sinful nature, gone. Your doubts, gone. Your pain, gone. Everything gone. The ultimate makeover, because God sees you for what you can become. I don't know if you've ever seen the amazing sculpture of David. It's one of the most magnificent things I've ever seen. It's gigantic. And it's hard to believe that a single man did that out of a single slab of marble. And in fact, the piece of marble that Michelangelo sculpted David out of was considered flawed by other sculptors who rejected it, but Michelangelo chose it. And as he was walking around it and looking at the slab of marble, he said to one of the workers, "I see David." And the worker said, "I don't see anything. I just see a slab of marble." Michelangelo said, "Yes, but I see David." See, he saw what he could make out of the slab of marble. And God sees what he can make out of you. You see flaws, especially if you have a magnifying mirror. Those are scary, aren't they? I shaved the other day. That's good, clean shave. I looked in the magnifying mirror. Oh, man, this is sad. Right half of my face was a full beard. No, it wasn't that bad. But, you know, you realize, oh, I didn't see clearly as I thought I did. And so we see the flaws. God sees them too. But he also sees the potential. He sees what you can become. And in the same way, as we think about the last days, we should be thinking about what we should be doing. Sometimes we get caught up in the minutiae of prophetic events and their order, and we argue about this and that, and we miss the big picture. The big picture is, if I really believe Jesus Christ could come back at any moment, it should affect the way that I live. He that has this hope purifies himself even as he is pure, or cleans himself up. Let's say you had a very important guest coming over to your house for dinner tonight, and they were going to arrive at 5 o'clock. You would have your house spick and span. You would have everything organized. You would have everything ready for this important guest that was coming to your home. So as we wait for Christ, we want to clean our life up if necessary and get rid of any things that don't belong there. Romans 13:12 says, "The night is almost gone. The day of salvation will soon be here. So remove your dark deeds like dirty clothes and put on the shining armor of right living." And if we really believe Jesus is coming, we will not be sinless, but we should sin less. Let me say that again. If we really believe Jesus is coming, we will not be sinless, but we should sin less. Look at 1 John 3. "Whoever commits sin also commits lawlessness, and sin is lawlessness. And you know that he was manifested to take away our sin, and in him there is no sin. Whoever abides in him does not sin. Whoever sins has neither seen him nor known him." Wait, hold on now. Are you saying if I'm a real Christian waiting for Christ to come back, I should not sin? Well, not exactly, because earlier in 1 John 1:8, we read, "If we say we have no sin, we deceive ourselves and the truth is not in us." So clearly we sin. Even after we're Christians, we sin. So what is John saying here? That if you are abiding in him, you will not sin. Well, in the original language, it's explained. It would better be translated, whoever habitually sins or whoever practices sin, you see. So it's not a person that sins. It's a person that lives in sin, that practices sin, that is unapologetic about sin. Maybe they even celebrate that sin. John is saying, you can't live that way and call yourself a true believer. The theological term for it is antinomianism. It's basically the mentality that says, I'm a Christian, I'm saved, I'm forgiven, therefore I can do whatever I want. Well, that is not true. That's unbiblical. And that's what John is dealing with here. He says, if that's the case, if you're living comfortably in sin without any desire to repent, then you don't know him. Again, that's antichrist. In other words, it's instead of Christ thinking. It would be like joining a gym. And so you get, you know, the best outfit possible. You get the ultimate shoes and you get the giant water bottle. What's the thing with these giant water bottles? They just get bigger and bigger. They're made out of metal. They weigh 30 pounds. I saw someone the other day carrying a big Sparklets bottle on their shoulder, you know, just in case I get dehydrated for 4 minutes. Like, drinking fountains still exist. There is water out there somewhere, but no, we have to carry the giant water bottles, but I digress. So you got the outfit, you got the shoes, you know, and then you're in the gym and you take selfies of yourself. Selfie. Don't, please, if you go to a gym, don't take selfies of yourself. How many of you do that? No, don't raise your hand. It's because you would raise your hand. You know, hashtag fit for life, shut up. Just shut up and work out and get out. Okay, just please. But what if you joined a gym and then you just ate donuts? You go in, but you ate donuts at a place next door. And so you're getting in shape, just the wrong shape. You're in more the shape of a pear. Well, that would be antinomianism. In other words, oh, well, I belong to a gym. That's all I need. I have membership in a gym. No, you got to go to the gym and you got to work out. You got to do what you got to do to get in the right shape. And there are people that say, well, I'm a Christian. I prayed that little prayer at a Harvest Crusade 10 years ago. You know, and I'm going to heaven. Now I can live like hell. Doesn't work that way. If you're a true Christian, you'll want to walk with Christ. You'll never be sinless, but you should sin less. And purify yourself. Clean yourself up as you wait for him to return.
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3: 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And you know what? He was right.
2: If you've had your life changed because of Harvest Ministries, would you let Pastor Greg know? 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
1: Well, you've joined us for Pastor Greg's message today called Signs of the Last Days and Why You Shouldn't Panic. As he continues, he presents his final point.
0: Abiding in Christ is the golden key to spiritual growth. You know, we're always looking for the shortcut to spiritual growth. Like, how am I going to become a greater man or woman of God? Well, that's a good thing to think about and want to be. But there's no shortcuts. It's literally every day getting up and putting one foot in front of the other and walking with God. As one person put it, long obedience in the same direction. There's no shortcut. It's going to take time. But what better way to spend your time than walking with the Lord. Every day I get up, I'm going to read the Word of God. Every day I get up, I'm going to pray. Every day I get up, I'm going to want to be more Christ-like. It's being a vital part of the church. It's regularity. It's consistency. Abide means to sink your roots deeply into something. It means to stay in a given place, to remain or to continue. Like, let's say I planted a tree in my front yard, and I watched it start to grow and watered it, and I thought, yeah, you know, this would be better in the backyard. So I dig it up, take it to the backyard, plant it there, leave it there for a couple of days. Oh, man, it was better in the front yard. I pluck it up again, pull it back, put it in the front yard. Oh, I don't know. I'm going back to the back. After four or five times of doing this, that tree is dead. Because you've not let the tree get rooted. And we uproot ourselves. Oh, I'm here. Now I'm going to move over there. And now I'm going to read the Bible. Now I'm not going to read the Bible. I'm going to pray. I'm not going to pray. I'm going to be in this church. I'm going to be in that church. I'm going to be in another church. You're not abiding. You need to sink your roots deeply into Christ. And that is the secret to spiritual growth. Someone sums it up perfectly. Blessed or happy is the man that walks not in the counsel of the ungodly, nor stands in the way of sinners, or sits in the seat of the scornful, but his delight is in the word of the Lord, and in it does he meditate day and night. He will be like a tree planted by the rivers of water that brings forth fruit in his season, and whatever he does shall prosper. See, it's all there, right there in Psalm 1. He doesn't walk in ungodly counsel. He doesn't let this culture tell him how to live or how to think. But instead, his delight is in God's word. And then he meditates in it day and night. Now, to meditate means to fill your mind with, biblically. Now, in Eastern mysticism, to meditate means to empty your mind while wearing Lululemon. But while you have your giant metal bottle of water next to you. But to meditate in the Bible means to fill your mind with the Word of God. In God's Word, he meditates day and night. And he's like that tree planted by the rivers of water. And then this amazing promise of answered prayer, if you abide in Christ. Jesus says in John 15, if you abide in me and my words abide in you, you shall ask what you will and it shall be done unto you. Another translation of that same statement of Christ from an expanded Greek translation would go as follows. Jesus speaking, if you maintain a living communion with me and my word is at home in you, you shall ask at once for yourself whatever your heart desires and it will be yours. Wow. Whatever my heart desires. Yeah, that's what Jesus said. But what am I doing? I'm studying his word. It's at home in my life. I'm learning to think biblically, thus I'll start praying biblically and asking for the things God wants me to have, and it will be mine. All of this comes from abiding in him. That's what we're called to do as we await the Lord's return. So let me conclude this message. If you feel far from God, he hasn't gone anywhere. He's ready to forgive you, and this is about a relationship with him. Let's say, to illustrate, you had the worst boyfriend of all time. First of all, he was unattractive. He insulted you instead of complimenting you. He was always late. He chewed with his mouth open. Everything you don't want a guy to do, this guy did. But, you know, there weren't any other prospects, so for some unknown reason, you stayed with this dude, right? And then one day, a really wonderful man came along. He was handsome. He was caring. He was complimentary. He loved you. He appreciated you. And then one day he said, could I become your boyfriend? And before he could finish the sentence, you said, yes. Was it hard to break up with that old boyfriend? Easiest thing you ever did. Why? A better guy came along. That's us before we know Christ. You know, we're living in sin. We've learned to put up with it. We don't even enjoy it anymore. Oh, sure, when we first started crossing those lines and we started breaking those rules and trying this and trying that, there was a little pleasure, but it was a short-lived pleasure, and now it's just miserable. We don't like the parties anymore. We don't like that feeling of being under the influence of alcohol or drugs anymore. We don't like these so-called friends that could care less about us anymore. We don't like it, but we don't know what to do. And then Jesus Christ comes along and says, follow me. And we turn our back on it. It's as simple as that. That was my life at the age of 17, 10 years ago. And a few more. But I was partying, I was drinking, I was doing drugs. And I hated it. And then I heard about Jesus. And then I heard the gospel. And then I believed and everything changed for me. Someone better came along. Why are you living in your sinful lifestyle? You don't even enjoy it anymore and you know it. Why don't you just say, I'm done with this and follow Christ? Well, will I have to give up anything to follow Jesus? Yes. How about this? You'll have to give up hell so you can go to heaven. Does that seem like a good deal? Give up hopelessness and replace it with hope. Give up hatred and bitterness and replace it with love and forgiveness. Give up emptiness and replace it with fulfillment. That sounds like a pretty good deal to me. Whatever you give up to follow Jesus will be more than made up for. So in a moment, we're going to pray. And I'm going to give you an opportunity to believe in Jesus if you haven't done that yet. Maybe some of the things I've said today, you're hearing this for the first time. You've never heard this stuff before. Good. Glad you came. Now you need to respond to it. Let's all pray. Father, I pray that your Holy Spirit will speak to the heart of every person here, every person listening, watching, wherever they are. If they don't know you yet, let this be the moment they believe. While our heads are bowed and our eyes are closed and we're praying, how many of you would say right now, I need Jesus. I'm ready to ask Christ to come into my life. If you want Christ to come into your life, if you want him to forgive you of your sin, if you want to go to heaven when you die, if you want to find the meaning and purpose of life, I want you to pray this prayer after me. In fact, let's all pray this prayer together. We'll all pray it in a show of support for those that are praying it for the first time. Just pray these words. Lord Jesus, I know that I'm a sinner, but I know that you're the Savior who died on the cross for my sin and rose again from the dead. I turn from my sin now. I choose to follow you from this moment forward as my Savior and Lord, as my God and my friend. Thank you for hearing this prayer and answering this prayer. In Jesus' name I pray.

0: 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Well, Pastor Greg, we're so happy to make available your revealing book called Jesus Revolution, and we can even include a copy of the film of the same name. Let me read you a comment we received. This listener wrote, "My husband and I took my 86-year-old father to see the movie. Before it started, I handed him some tissue. He asked, why? I told him he would probably get emotional during the movie because that was the era of his salvation. Well, Dad chuckled at me, you know, as 86-year-old fathers are likely to do. But when the movie was over, he had used up all the tissue. Thank you very much. I thought, what a great example of how that movie has touched many, many people. It touched me. I used up some tissue. It was a very moving film, and so is the book called Jesus Revolution.
1: Yes. Well, I'm thankful the movie got through to him. You know, it's interesting how people of all ages love it. Older folks remember it. But then younger people connect to it as though it's current. And when we were making the film, even though this is a period piece set in the 70s, I said to the director, John Irwin, we need to do this in a way where it feels current and contemporary. And as I've spoken to so many young people who've been moved by it, I can see that we hit the mark. So 86-year-old man, young people, across the generational lines, it touched people. And we're thankful for that. It's a story of the last great spiritual awakening in America called the Jesus Movement or the Jesus Revolution. And it's a book called Jesus Revolution, written with Ellen Vaughn, a prolific, outstanding writer that goes into the backdrop of the time, the culture, things that were happening historically, as well as the incredible move of God and how it actually came about. You know, it's been said the fame of revival spreads the flame of revival. So our hope was if we told a revival story through the book and then through the film, our prayer was that it would inspire another spiritual awakening. And we have seen revival-like things come as a result of people seeing this film. So we're praying that God will continue to use it. So if you haven't read the book, I want to send you a copy for your gift of any size. Whatever you send, we will respond and say thanks by rushing you your copy of the Jesus Revolution book. 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
4: With SRN News, I'm John Scott. The Trump administration has placed sanctions on Iran's largest digital asset exchange, Novatex, and three others. The move, part of ongoing efforts to pressure Iran into a deal to end the war with the U.S. and Israel. The Treasury accuses Novatex of moving assets to shield regime wealth. The U.S. has also imposed sanctions on Iran's Persian Gulf Strait Authority. That curfew to curb violent protest around the ICE detention center in New Jersey lifted. Correspondent Laura Winters.
5: Newark's mayor, Democrat Ross Baraka, lifting the curfew for now outside Delaney Hall, the ICE detention center, where violent clashes have happened outside and where violent criminal illegal aliens are being held inside the building. New Jersey Governor Democrat Mikey Sherrill asking the New Jersey State Police to patrol outside the facility in an effort to control violent agitators, many who are from out of state and specifically from Portland. Laura Winters reports.
4: There are new questions about a fatal bus crash in Virginia last weekend.
6: A commercial bus crash in Virginia that killed five people and injured dozens of others has raised questions about the driver, the company that employed him, and the overall safety of the industry. It's not yet clear what could have prevented last week's crash. Still, it highlights the inherent dangers whenever a bus or semi-truck crashes into other vehicles. Collision avoidance technology has become standard on many new cars, but commercial buses still lack it despite federal recommendations and proposed regulations to require them. Keith Peters, Washington.
4: World shares are mixed after declines on Wall Street Wednesday. Oil prices fell after Israel and Lebanon announced they had agreed to extend their ceasefire. Markets in Europe starting the day higher after a retreat in Asian benchmarks. This is SRN News. A milestone for one Christian ministry.
7: Wycliffe Bible Translators reports completing its 800th translation of the Scriptures. Wycliffe spokesman James Poole tells Christian Today, quote, "This is an extraordinary time for world mission. Over recent decades, we have seen remarkable progress with translation work accelerating in many parts of the world. Communities are receiving the Bible far sooner than would have seemed possible only a generation ago." Michael Harrington reporting.
4: Tens of thousands of ultra-Orthodox Jews demonstrated across Israel this week, blocking roads and trains and setting cars on fire to protest mandatory enlistment in the army. Military service is compulsory for most Jewish men and women in Israel. The politically powerful ultra-Orthodox parties have won exemptions for their followers to forego military service and instead study in religious seminaries. But those exemptions are under threat. This is SRN News. The United Nations calculates nation-sized environmental footprints for AI and data centers in the coming years. And with that, some very large numbers. Correspondent Julie Walker has more in this report.
8: According to a United Nations University report, the environmental footprint of data centers already rivals some of the world's largest countries. The report also predicts their water and energy use and pollution will double in just 4 years as the use of AI grows. The report issued Wednesday found that last year, global data centers used 448 trillion watt hours of electricity, and that electricity produced about 208 million tons of carbon dioxide, about the same amount as Argentina. The study focused on energy use and did not examine the massive amount of water used to cool data centers. I'm Julie Walker.
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10: Jesus once said, "Come to me, all who are weary and burdened, and I will give you rest." That invitation is still open today. All you need to do is admit your sins and believe in him to receive his gift of salvation. That's grace. God's undeserved favor towards you. 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
13: 91.5, the blessing weather.
14: I'm meteorologist Mike Cox. A beautiful sunny day is ahead of us today. We will have a high today of 84. Tonight, fair skies are likely. It'll be a low of 54 for tomorrow morning. The rest of Friday, another beautiful sunny day, although a touch warmer. We'll have a high of 86. And Saturday, nothing to worry about weather-wise, except it'll be a little warmer still with sunny skies and a high of 88. For Sunday, some clouds around, maybe a few scattered afternoon showers and storms, and a high of 87.
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15: Thank you so much, Mr. Cox. We appreciate the weather outlook on this Thursday morning. It is the fourth day of June, 2026. This is Mark Ferguson. It is a wonderful day to be able to be with you, and I hope that you're having a good start to your morning. We want to look in God's Word for our thought for the day. We're looking in the book of Romans in chapter number 13. Romans chapter number 13 and verse number 11, and that, knowing the time, that now it is high time to awake out of sleep, for now is our salvation nearer than when we believed. You know, as we look at life and we look at the situation in our world, it is a reminder that the Lord is soon to return. And if the Apostle Paul was warning of that and encouraging believers to be looking for that 2,000 years ago almost, how much more is that a reality for you and me today? As we look at life and we look at all the things that transpire day after day and realize that we need to know the time. We need to be aware of where we are on God's prophetic schedule, because his plan is working out according to his perfect will and purpose. And we don't have to fear. We don't have to worry, because he's got everything under control. But it is important to know the time. And Paul says all the way back when he was writing this to the Romans, it's high time to wake out of sleep. We need to wake up and be aware of what's going on. Be aware of how close the return of the Lord is, and to understand that our salvation is nearer than when we believe. The idea of our complete salvation, when we're going to get a new body likened unto the Son of God, that's nearer than when we believed, and it gets nearer every day. And yet our human nature being what it is, we are so wrapped up in the things of this life that many times we don't give much thought to eternity and what God has on his timetable for us to be ready for. So it's very important. Know the time. And that's our thought for today.

There's no other way to be happy in Jesus but to trust and obey. Coming up at 7:25 this morning, we join Zach for Keys for Kids. We have some kids' music on the way just in front of that this morning. More music now from the Harmony Plain Singers. It's simply called Prayer.

We thank a dear listener for underwriting this day of broadcasting in honor of Elisa Brandenburg's birthday from her mom. Happy birthday! Matthew 25:31-46 says, "When the Son of Man shall come in his glory and all his holy angels with him, then shall he sit upon the throne of his glory. And before him shall be gathered all nations, and he shall separate them one from another as a shepherd divideth his sheep from the goats. And he shall set the sheep on his right hand, but the goats on the left. Then shall the king say unto them on his right hand, Come, ye blessed of my Father, inherit the kingdom prepared for you from the foundation of the world. For I was an hungered, and ye gave me meat. I was thirsty, and ye gave me drink. I was a stranger, and ye took me in. Naked, and ye clothed me. I was sick, and ye visited me. I was in prison, and ye came unto me. Then shall the righteous answer him, saying, Lord, when saw we thee an hungered and fed thee, or thirsty and gave thee drink? When saw we thee a stranger and took thee in, or naked and clothed thee? Or when saw we thee sick, or in prison, or came unto thee? And the king shall answer and say unto them, Verily I say unto you, inasmuch as ye have done it unto one of the least of these my brethren, you've done it unto me. Then shall he say also unto them on the left hand, Depart from me, ye cursed, into everlasting fire, prepared for the devil and his angels. For I was an hungered, and you gave me no meat. I was thirsty, and you gave me no drink. I was a stranger, and you took me not in. Naked, and you clothed me not. Sick, and in prison, and you visited me not. Then shall they also answer him, saying, Lord, when saw we thee an hungered, or athirst, or a stranger, or naked, or sick, or in prison, and did not minister unto thee? Then shall he answer them, saying, Verily I say unto you, inasmuch as ye did it not to one of the least of these, ye did it not to me. And these shall go away into everlasting punishment, but the righteous into life eternal. Thanks again for your underwriting support of WHCB 91.5 FM.

0: I stole the watermelon, and I lied about it. I thought I got away with it, but now Mom found out.
1: You might think you can hide your sin, but it always pops back up. It's a great day here at Keys for Kids, and I'm so glad that you're joining me today. As always, my name is Zach. Think about a time when you did something you knew was wrong and then you tried to hide it. Now, how long did it take before your mom or dad found out? Probably not too long. But you know, even if they didn't find out, God still knows all about it. Psalm 69 verse 5 says, God, you know my faults. I cannot hide my sins from you. Now, let's listen to our story for today. It's called Watermelon Burglar. Asher looked up when he heard a knock at the window.

0: Mom was outside motioning for him to join her. He pressed the pause button for his video game and ran out to the backyard. Mom was standing behind the garage looking at the ground. "There's something here I want you to see," she said, pointing down. "Look at those plants." There, almost hidden by tall grass, Asher saw a cluster of green vines. "Those are watermelon plants," Mom said. "The funny thing is, I never planted any watermelons." "Maybe they got planted accidentally," Asher said. "Maybe a squirrel dropped some seeds there." "You think so?" Mom asked, raising an eyebrow. "I was thinking of something else. Remember when someone stole a watermelon from Mr. Smith's garden last summer? The whole neighborhood was talking about it. He was planning to enter it in a contest." "Yeah," Asher shifted uncomfortably. "It was as big around as a basketball, wasn't it?" "You seem to remember a lot more details than I do," Mom said. "I don't remember how big it was, but I was wondering if maybe the person who stole it came here, ate it, and then buried the rinds and seeds so no one would find out."
1: I guess that could have happened," Asher said quietly. His face was red.
0: Mom looked at him closely. "Is there something you need to tell me?" Asher refused to look her in the eye. "It was you, wasn't it, Asher?" Mom said softly. "I wondered about it last summer because of the way you reacted back then."
1: I, Warden, I did it," Asher finally said, close to tears. "When we buried everything, I thought that would be the end of it. I didn't know those little green plants were going to come up and tell on me."
0: "Sin often pops back up to tell on us when we're trying to hide it," said Mom. "The good news is no matter what you've done or how you've tried to hide it, you can always confess it to Jesus and he'll forgive you." Mom wiped a tear from Asher's cheek. "I'll walk you over to Mr. Smith's house so you can tell him what you've done and ask him to forgive you too."
2: Well, how about you? When you do something wrong, do you try to hide it? You may be able to keep parents, teachers, or friends from knowing what happened, but you can't hide anything from God. Instead of trying to keep the sin a secret, confess what you've done to Jesus and ask him to forgive you. Then ask anyone you've hurt for their forgiveness too. Our key verse is found in the Psalms, chapter 69, verse 5.
3: "God, you know my faults. I cannot hide my sins from you."
2: And our key thought for today: you can't hide sin. Have you ever had a pet run away? 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
4: 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I want to remind you that Boone's Creek Bible Church, 1528 Old Grace Station Road in Johnson City, having Vacation Bible School Thursday, June 4th through Saturday, June 6th. 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
5: Well, thank you, Mark. Good morning, everybody. It looks like our weather features not much going on over the next little while. It'll be sunny today, look for a high of 84. Fair skies tonight are likely. It'll be a low of 54 for tomorrow morning. For Friday, it will be a sunny day, highs around 86. Even warmer Saturday with sunshine and a high of 88. By Sunday, some clouds are going to start to be around as a cold front moves in, and we have a small chance of rain Sunday afternoon with a high of 87.

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That's music from the Brooklyn Tabernacle Choir, I'm Amazed. Coming up at 8 o'clock on today's edition of Turning Point, Dr. David Jeremiah examines the command to be filled with the Spirit from Ephesians 5, verse 18, emphasizing its central place in the Christian life. He outlines the necessary conditions, including a desire for the Spirit's control, a turning from sin, a full dedication to Christ, and a daily dependence upon the Spirit of God. That's all coming up at 8 o'clock. Now, Fernando Ortega with All Creatures of Our God and King.

0: Shalom, friends. Larry Stamm here with a Messianic Minute, Biblical Connections Through a Jewish Lens. In the Old Testament, the tabernacle was the temporary place of worship the Israelites built according to God's specifications while wandering the desert and was used until King Solomon built a temple. The word tabernacle is a translation of the Hebrew word mishkan and means dwelling place. The tabernacle was the place of God's presence. In John 1:14, the Bible describes Jesus as the Word who became flesh and dwelt or tabernacled among us. For the Christian, we're described as temples of the Holy Spirit. In 1 Corinthians 16:9, therefore, we are tabernacles for God, for every Christian is indwelt by God the Holy Spirit. Hallelujah. For more connections, visit our website at larrystamm.org or see our Larry Stamm Ministries Facebook page.
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0: Well, it's time for the Jubilee. That's music from Michael Card. It's our Thursday get-together. It's June 4th, 2026. This is Mark Ferguson. Thank you so much for allowing me to spend some time with you today. Let's pause now for our devotion from Unshackled.
1: June 4th, trusting God's plan. Do you believe that God is in control? It may be easy for you to answer yes to this question, but are you living like He's in control? One good way to test your belief is to see how you respond when things go wrong. Do you become fearful, anxious, burdened with guilt over something that was never yours to fix? How can we trust God when attacked by unexpected and sometimes anguishing circumstances? Today, we'll hear from a man who faced this challenge early in life. He's here to share with us his true story, beginning with the guilt of his mother's death, on this Unshackled Daily Devotional.
2: I'm Ralph Green. My older brother blamed me because I had thrown a temper tantrum to go boating. Mom got sick when we were soaked in a rainstorm. And 2 years later, Dad died of a brain tumor. Relatives took us for a year, and then we lived in foster homes. At age 10, I went into a home for boys. There were 60 of us. I hated that place, and I tried to run away 4 times, once in winter. I nearly froze to death when I fell in a creek. The last time I ran away with a buddy, we followed the railroad 15 miles before being caught and put in jail. At 16, I began dating a girl in town whose mom invited me to church. There I heard about God's love and forgiveness. I stood and went to the altar at the invitation to receive Christ, and my girlfriend's older brother led me in a prayer of salvation. I can't describe the joy I felt from then on. Even at the boys' school, I held a Bible study and spoke at a student assembly before graduation, giving my testimony. I graduated from Bible college, where I met and married a wonderful girl. I was reunited with my family and learned that Mom had died of an infection, not because of our sailing in the rain. Today, my wife and I serve the Lord in Word of Life clubs, reaching out to young people with the good news.
1: God spoke to the Israelites in Jeremiah chapter 29, verse 11, saying, "For I know the thoughts that I think toward you, saith the Lord, thoughts of peace and not of evil, to give you an expected end." Friend, when God spoke these words, the Israelites were living in captivity, but they kept imagining they would soon be freed. After all, that had to be God's plan, right? But God told them to settle among their captors because His plan for them was right where they were. This turn of events had not upset God's plan or caught Him by surprise. He had an expected outcome. So rather than fix what they perceived to be a problem, they merely needed to allow God to work through it. And their fears, like Ralph's, could be relieved. 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
3: 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With SRN News, I'm John Scott. The House passes a resolution to end the war with Iran. Responded Bernie Bennett with the story.
4: House lawmakers on Wednesday passed legislation designed to force President Trump to end the Iran war, marking a victory for Democrats and the constitutional purists who say the conflict is illegal without explicit congressional approval. The tally was 215 to 208, with four Republicans, Congressman Thomas Massie of Kentucky, Brian Fitzpatrick of Pennsylvania, Tom Barrett of Michigan, and Warren Davidson of Ohio, joining every Democrat in supporting the measure. Democrats in the House and Senate have yet to get behind a bicameral measure that could be sent to Mr. Trump's desk. Bernie Bennett in Washington.
3: Republican Steve Hilton and Democrat Javier Becerra positioned in the top two spots in the race for California governor following Tuesday's primary election, and they projected optimism that their standings would hold and propel them to the November runoff election. Meanwhile, billionaire environmental advocate Tom Steyer, a Democrat sitting in third place, has not conceded to his campaign, instead urging supporters to ensure their ballots were counted. The U.S. has some ongoing talks involving Greenland.
5: Secretary of State Marco Rubio is providing an update on discussions involving Greenland and regional security.
6: The truth be told, we are actually involved in conversations with Greenland and Denmark on the use of Denmark for on the use of Greenland for collective defense for all of us. It's a key part of missile defense, but we're involved in those talks right now, so I think we're in a good place on it.
5: Willie Nelson, the White House.
3: A massive black cloud rising from St. Petersburg skyline from a Ukrainian drone strike set a gloomy tone for the opening of President Putin's annual showcase of Russia's economic achievements. Putin set to arrive in his hometown hosting the St. Petersburg International Economic Forum. This is SRN News. Gay Pride is assuming a low profile. Correspondent Michael Harrington reports.
7: According to research by LifeSiteNews.com, very few major corporations are making a big deal out of Pride Month this year. Prior to President Trump's election in 2024, most big firms would add rainbow badges and other gay pride symbols to their websites and advertising, especially on social media. This year, LifeSite finds only a few. None of the branches of the military are celebrating Pride Month, and fewer pro sports teams are. Michael Harrington reporting.
3: A new Gallup poll finds support for same-sex marriage and relationships in the U.S. has stopped rising after two decades. About two-thirds of U.S. adults believe same-sex marriage should be legal, down from 71% in 2022 and 2023. Most of the change driven by Republicans, the views of Democrats and independents on the topic have remained mostly stable. This is SRN News. A police standoff in California, the suspect later shot and killed by authorities.
8: A man was shot and killed by the FBI after holding 10 people hostage and warning he had explosives tied to his body. Authorities stormed the building and shot the suspect overnight, ending a more than 15-hour standoff. Bakersfield Assistant Police Chief Jeremy Blakemore said the hostages were found unharmed inside the building.
9: There were a total of 10 members of our community whose lives were changed yesterday, unexpectedly, but we are thankful that they have been reunited with their loved ones after this ordeal.
8: Authorities said the suspect was an Army veteran who was dishonorably discharged, had a history with law enforcement, and was a registered sex offender. Audio courtesy of KERO. I'm Haya Pinjwani.
3: Residents of Havana are dealing with a growing garbage crisis. It's worsened by a U.S. energy blockade that has caused power outages and a fuel crisis on the island. More details at srnnews.com.
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11: What does it mean to be born again? It's more than just an expression. It's the requirement for becoming a Christian. Have you met that requirement? Today on Turning Point, Dr. David Jeremiah takes a closer look at the second birth as he continues his new series on the Holy Spirit. To help you know for sure if you've been born again, here's David with the conclusion of his message, Born of the Spirit.
12: You know, I used to hear people say being born again and realize they had no idea what they were talking about. That is not just a colloquial expression for a Christian. It's a description of what happens. We're born first physically, and then when we become Christians, the Bible says we are born again spiritually. Have you been born again? Or are you just one birth person? You can't go to heaven unless you're born twice. Someone put it this way, if you're born once, you die twice. If you're born twice, you only have to die once. And that's the truth. That's what the Bible teaches. If you are only born once, you will die physically and spiritually, which is to be separated from God. If you become a Christian, if you're born again, you may die physically someday, but you will never die spiritually, and you will be with God forever. That's the truth. That's what the Bible teaches. We'll have part two of Born of the Spirit in just a moment, but let me tell you first of all about this book that we are making available during the month. It is the background study of this whole subject on the Holy Spirit. The book is called The Holy Spirit You May Not Know. It's 250 pages, a hardback book that is the third in a series of books on the Trinity. We've done one on God, one on Jesus, and this is the third one on the Holy Spirit. And it is the resource for the month of June, which means when you send a gift of any size to Turning Point this month, all you have to do is just say, please send me the book on the Holy Spirit, and it'll be on its way before you know it. We hope you'll let us do that. It will be our great privilege, and I think you will be encouraged and uplifted and moved along in your walk with God because of this book, and we want you to have it. So please ask for your book when you send your gift today. Well, friends, here we go with part two of Born of the Spirit from John chapter 3, verses 1 through 8. Until the Holy Spirit comes to live within you because you have invited Christ to be your Savior, you haven't been born again. The good news about being born again is something I've reveled in often as I've thought about it. I'm going to give it to you. It's a little formula. It goes like this. If you are born twice, you only have to die once. But if you've only been born once, you got to die twice. You see, it works like this. If you've been born physically and spiritually, the only death you have to worry about is physical death. And you might even beat that rap if the rapture happens. But if you've only had one birthday, if you haven't been born again into the family of God, you not only have to die physically, but after you die physically, you will face the second death, which means eternal separation from God. That's spiritual death. That's what Scripture calls the second death. Physical death is the separation of the soul from the body. Spiritual death is the separation of the soul from God forever. You don't want to mess with the second death, I promise you. And the way you escape the second death is get born twice. The experience of the new birth, what are the effects of it? How does it happen? How can it be? That's the question Nicodemus had. He was trying to put it all together in physical terms, and it wasn't working for him. He said, can a man get back into his mother's womb and be born a second time? Let's hope not, for everyone's sake. Jesus, in essence, told Nicodemus that the new birth was a mystery. As I've pictured these two men talking on a flat-top roof out under the stars, it's easy to visualize a night breeze

0: is done through the mother's labor. And though there is a process that leads up to the birth, there is a moment in time, and I noticed at the hospitals how they write down the exact time. And when you get the paper, the birth certificate, the exact time is on there. And they think it is very important to note the day and the time. We don't have any problem understanding that physical birth begins at a point in time. There's a process leading up to it, but there's a point in time when it happens. But there is also a point in time when new birth takes place. You know, I hear people say, well, I've always been a Christian. That's like saying, I've always been born. No, you haven't always been a Christian. You can't always be born. You get born at a period of time. You say, well, I think I'm a Christian, but I don't remember the time. Well, you don't need to remember the exact day or year. You just remember that there was an exact day and an exact year. The important thing is not that you can name the day and hour, but that there was a real point in time when it happened. It's very different to say, I don't remember the exact date, than it is to say, I've always been a Christian. If you're here today, and you grew up in a good family, gone to church most of your life, and you think because of that you're a Christian, you're wrong. The Bible says you don't get to be a Christian by being born in a good family. God doesn't have any grandchildren. He only has children. So if you're not born again, you need to get born again. Maybe you can say, Pastor Jeremiah, I never heard anything like this before. Well, that's good. That's why you came to church. That's why God brought you here today. If you can't remember or if you aren't sure, that's all right too. You can take care of it today. Let me tell you about something that happened to me. I grew up in a pastor's home, and my father preached sort of like I do, maybe a little more vigorously and evangelistically. He gave an invitation, and when my father would give an invitation as a young boy, I'd be sitting with my mother, and I could see how happy it made him when people came forward, and I kept asking my mother, can I go? So when I was little, I went. I didn't know what I was doing. I just went through it. I think that happened to me a couple other times, and I hear people say that all the time. What do you do when your children are so small they want to make a decision? Those are sometimes called pre-conversion experiences. Don't ever discourage that. For me, I didn't understand it. I was baptized as a child, but I didn't understand it, and I was baptized again. So I am a twice baptized Baptist preacher. But I would never go back and do it any other way. I don't care what you think or what others think. If you're not sure, you should get sure. Have you had a spiritual birthday? Has there been a time in your life when you prayed and asked Jesus Christ to become your Savior? If you haven't done that, you need to do it. You need to take note of it. Write it in the front of your Bible and record your spiritual birthday. Because if you've only been born once, you got to die twice. I want you to have two birthdays. And then all will happen is if you don't see the rapture, you'll die someday, but you won't die the second time. You'll go to be with the Lord in this place called heaven. Ladies and gentlemen, it's a good day for a birthday. It's a good day for a birthday. Have you been born again? That's the question. If not, you can be born again today because you become born when you ask Christ into your life. When he comes to live within your heart, you become a Christian. The Bible says that is to be born anew, born again. All you have to do is bow your heart before God and ask him to forgive your sin. Tell him that you're sorry for your sin and you want to live for him. Ask him to come into your heart through his son, Jesus Christ. Declare that you believe that Jesus is the Son of the living God and that he died on the cross, was buried in the grave, and came forth victorious over the grave after 3 days. Invite that person, that Jesus, into your heart. He will change you from the inside out. You will never be the same. Let us know about it. We'll be happy to encourage you any way possible. And we'll see you again tomorrow right here on this good station.
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0: Now we continue reading from the Word of God at Proverbs 21, the first verse. The king's heart is like channels of water in the hand of the Lord. He turns it wherever he wishes. Every man's way is right in his own eyes, but the Lord weighs the hearts. To do righteousness and justice is desired by the Lord more than sacrifice. Haughty eyes and a proud heart, the lamp of the wicked, is sin. The plans of the diligent lead surely to advantage, but everyone who is hasty comes surely to poverty. The acquisition of treasures by a lying tongue is a fleeting vapor, the pursuit of death. The violence of the wicked will drag them away because they refuse to act with justice. The way of a guilty man is crooked, but as for the pure, his conduct is upright. It is better to live in a corner of a roof than in a house shared with a contentious woman. The soul of the wicked desires evil. His neighbor finds no favor in his eyes. When the scoffer is punished, the naive becomes wise. But when the wise is instructed, he receives knowledge. The righteous one considers the house of the wicked, turning the wicked to ruin. He who shuts his ear to the cry of the poor will also cry himself and not be answered. A gift in secret subdues anger, and a bribe in the bosom, strong wrath. Proverbs 21:15. The exercise of justice is joy for the righteous, but is terror to the workers of iniquity. A man who wanders from the way of understanding will rest in the assembly of the dead. He who loves pleasure will become a poor man. He who loves wine and oil will not become rich. The wicked is a ransom for the righteous, and the treacherous is in the place of the upright. It is better to live in a desert land than with a contentious and vexing woman. There is precious treasure and oil in the dwelling of the wise, but a foolish man swallows it up. He who pursues righteousness and loyalty finds life, righteousness, and honor. A wise man scales the city of the mighty and brings down the stronghold in which they trust. He who guards his mouth and his tongue guards his soul from troubles. Proud, haughty, scoffer are his names, who acts with insolent pride. This is The Word, Bible reading without comment. It's presented because the Word of God says in 1 Timothy 4:13 that we're to give attention to the public reading of Scripture. Lord willing, I'll return next time with more. This is Nicholas Hope.
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3: Welcome to the Bible Class. We're continuing in our study of the book of Ecclesiastes. And we are in chapter 7, where wisdom and goodness are being upheld by the preacher. We begin in this session at verse 15. All things have I seen in the days of my vanity. There is a just man that perisheth in his righteousness, and there is a wicked man that prolongeth his life in his wickedness. Be not righteous over much, neither make thyself over wise. Why shouldest thou destroy thyself? Be not over much wicked, neither be thou foolish. Why shouldest thou die before thy time? It is good that thou shouldst take hold of this, yea, also from this withdraw not thine hand, for he that feareth God shall come forth of them all. Wisdom strengtheneth the wise more than 10 mighty men which are in the city. For there is not a just man upon earth that doeth good and sinneth not. Also take no heed unto all the words that are spoken, lest thou hear thy servant curse thee. For oftentimes also thine own heart knoweth that thou thyself likewise has cursed others. Now the phrase, be not righteous over much, along with the phrase, be not over much wicked, does not mean that we have to just be average in our quality of morality. It doesn't constitute a warning against excessive observance of religious ritual or excessive holiness. That's not what it is. It's not a warning at all against the truth of righteousness and true righteousness, but it is a warning against self-righteousness, or the idea that one himself or herself has actually achieved a state of being righteous. Verse 17, be not overmuch wicked, does not mean that moderation in wickedness is acceptable. Far from it. It's an accommodation to the human family. Solomon here in his writing is saying, avoid the extreme of self-righteousness and at the same time hold in check your wicked nature. We don't want your wicked nature to run its natural course, because that would bring spiritual and moral ruin. And so here he tells us, don't be self-righteous, don't allow wickedness to control you. He tells us in verse 19, wisdom strengtheneth the wise more than 10 mighty men which are in the city. It's a better thing to be wise than it is to be strong. There's not a just man upon the earth that doeth good and sinneth not. Everyone has sinned. All have sinned and come short of the glory of God, we're told in Romans. And he tells us in verses 21 and 22 not to listen and heed all the words that are spoken, because we'll hear perhaps our servant, our worker, our employee cursing us. If we listen to everything and believe everything, then we will wind up hurting ourselves. He said, you've cursed others, haven't you, in your heart? You've said things you shouldn't say. Don't believe everything that you hear, Solomon says. Verse 23, all this have I proved by wisdom. I said I will be wise, but it was far from me. That which is far off and exceeding deep, who can find it out? I applied mine heart to know and to search and to seek out wisdom and the reason of things, and to know the wickedness of folly, even of foolishness and madness. And I find more bitter than death the woman whose heart is snares and nets, and her hands as bands. Whoso pleaseth God shall escape from her, but the sinner shall be taken by her. Behold, this have I found, saith the preacher, counting one by one, to find out the account, which yet my soul seeketh, but I find not. One man among a thousand have I found, but a woman among all those have I not found. Lo, this only have I found, that God hath made man upright, but they have sought out many inventions. When we look at God's presentation through the preacher, we see all of this wisdom that is being presented to us. And even if we go to verse 1 of chapter 8, we see who is as the wise man, and who knoweth the interpretation of a thing. A man's wisdom maketh his face to shine, and the boldness of his face shall be changed. Solomon, the wise man, known as the wisest man on the face of the earth, but even his wisdom was insufficient to understand life completely and fully. He says that in verse 23, all this I have proved by wisdom. I said, I will be wise, but it was far from me. In his search for wisdom, Solomon found many sinful people, but few that were righteous. Let's go to the book of Proverbs for just a moment. Let's go to Proverbs, and if I can get there, we'll go to chapter 31 and verse 10. Proverbs chapter 31 and verse 10. Who can find a virtuous woman? For her price is far above rubies. And so he tells us it is difficult to find a virtuous woman or a godly and wise man. In spite of his failures of wisdom, it's still the most attractive virtue, since it helps to bring inner happiness, according to that in verse 1, who is as the wise man. Wisdom causes his face to shine. The boldness of his face shall be changed. When we look at Proverbs and we look at Ecclesiastes, we know that Jesus is the beginning of all in Proverbs. He's the end of all in Ecclesiastes. He is the absolute pinnacle of life, Jesus the Christ. Wisdom in Proverbs is piety. It's the worship of God put into everyday life. Wisdom in Ecclesiastes is prudence and sagacity. And that just means knowing how to live your life. Ecclesiastes, according to one commentator, is the soul's autobiography, or the book of human experience. We know that vanity is the key word. Vanity of vanities, all is vanity, saith the preacher. So you don't have to go outside the Bible to find the merely human philosophy of life. It's here in the book of Ecclesiastes. It's the record of all that humans have thought and what human thinking, natural religion gives us. And of course, we know that it falls short in the meaning and goal of life. The arguments in the book of Ecclesiastes are not God's arguments, but they're God's record of man's arguments. And there's a number of passages that we've already encountered and told you of that are at variance with the rest of the Bible to teach us the lesson that God has something better and different for us than what man has for us. The author of this book, under the inspiration of the Holy Spirit, was Solomon, the king. It's a dramatic autobiography of his experiences and his reflections when he was out of fellowship with God. He was wise, but he didn't follow his own wisdom. It has its origin in the tragic sin of forsaking God and seeking satisfaction in philosophy and science on the face of the earth, or as he says, under the sun. It's based only upon speculation and thought. The inference of Ecclesiastes that all is vanity and vexation of spirit is inevitable. The message of Ecclesiastes is that apart from God, life is full of weariness and disappointments. The problem which faced Solomon was how he could find happiness and satisfaction apart from God. But he could not. He sought satisfaction in science. He got no answer. He sought in philosophy, but he sought in vain. He found pleasure, mirth, drinking, making of buildings, possessing things, wealth and music. All of those were empty things for Solomon. He tried materialism. He tried fatalism. He tried deism, but they were vain. Natural religion, wealth, even morality proved absolutely fruitless and vain to Solomon. Now, the conclusion of the book we haven't gotten to yet. I want to read it to you, though. Let us hear the conclusion of the whole matter in Ecclesiastes 12:13. Fear God and keep his commandments, for this is the whole duty of man. This is Solomon at the conclusion of Ecclesiastes. And he has the argument of youth there in chapter 11. We'll be getting to that shortly. We must begin as a youngster to know God if we're to find life worth living. Now, Ecclesiastes shows us the best that man can do apart from Almighty God, and it's not very good. What can you do apart from God's grace? Absolutely nothing of importance. Ecclesiastes, meaning the preacher, and these apparently are the meditations and the sermons of Solomon. In chapters 1 through 7, the great question, is life worth living, is presented. Solomon has tested life to its extremes. Nobody could better do it or tell it. The answer he gives is not reassuring. Try wisdom, he says in Ecclesiastes 1. What a better thing there is in all the world. Nothing, he said. Solomon declared, I gave my heart to know wisdom, yet he was forced to cry out, vanity of vanities, for in much wisdom is much grief. And he that increaseth knowledge increaseth sorrow, he told us in Ecclesiastes 1:17 and in 2:18. This is always true of mere earthly wisdom. The fear of the Lord is the beginning of real wisdom, we find in Psalm 111, verse 10. So he tried wisdom. Then he tried pleasure in Ecclesiastes chapter 2. I said in mine heart, go to now, I will prove thee with mirth, therefore enjoy pleasure. And behold, this also is vanity. It was a deliberate conclusion. God made us all to be joyful. He's given us 1,000 avenues of enjoyment. So don't sacrifice true happiness for questionable pleasure. Always make your recreation a recreation, if you will. Philosophy has failed, the preacher says. So let merriment be tried, music, dance, wine, not to excess. The funny story, the clever response. These are what are cultivated in society. Clowns are welcome in the court where grave philosophy used to be. The halls of the palace resounded with laughter and gaiety. Yet after a while, this was just pallid on the taste of the king. It was worthless. Even goes so far to say that laughter is mad and mirth is inane. Cheerfulness is admirable. A hearty laugh in its place is delightful, but a person who always is giggling is an absolute bore. Well, if you try pleasure, you try philosophy, you try wisdom, what about architecture? So in Ecclesiastes 2:4, he tried architecture, and he became very practical. He attended to the great works of state. He made aqueducts and pools and palaces and other public buildings to occupy his thoughts. The court fools were frowned upon at that time. Great architects were welcome to the palace, but the excitement incident to building soon fades away. So try gardening. vineyards, gardens, orchards, rare flowers, tropical plants. They're all the rage in Jerusalem. Jerusalem and the vicinity around it bloom like the Garden of Eden. Soon it's like a new toy for a child. It pleases for a while, but it's soon tossed away by Solomon. So try cattle breeding and art collecting. The king then tries cattle breeding, art collecting, and even becomes an amateur musician. Choruses and orchestras gather in the royal palace, but even through music hath charms, it's powerless to charm the king with permanent happiness. Try just living the weary round of life with discretion. In Ecclesiastes 3, we find that. But again, what is the profit? Vanity of vanities. Try the Stoics' philosophy, Ecclesiastes chapter 4. Surely this is also vanity. In fact, Solomon wails vanity and vexation of spirit. So Ecclesiastes 5 has us trying ritualism or formal religion. Be sure to pay that which thou hast vowed. This too is vanity. So Ecclesiastes chapter 6 leads us to try wealth. Solomon had it. He had plenty. He was a man to whom God had given riches, but what was the good of the riches given to Solomon? Ecclesiastes 6:2, God giveth him not power to eat thereof, but a stranger eateth it. This is vanity, and it is an evil disease. Many agree with Solomon in the emptiness of pleasures, but they think that money is the supreme goal in life. Jesus Christ told us to seek first the kingdom of God and his righteousness, and the things that were needful would be added, not to seek out money, not to seek out riches. And so then in Ecclesiastes chapter 7, he tells us to try reputation. A good name is better than precious ointment, and the day of death than the day of one's birth. It doesn't last long in this world. Men are soon forgotten when they die. Once again, nothing but vanity. And so here we are in chapter 8, beginning with this call to wisdom. It brings us a respect for rulers in chapter 8. Who is as the wise man, and who knoweth the interpretation of a thing? A man's wisdom maketh his face to shine, and the boldness of his face shall be changed. I counsel thee to keep the king's commandment, and that in regard of the oath of God. Be not hasty to go out of his sight. Stand not in an evil thing, for he doeth whatsoever pleaseth him. Where the word of a king is, there is power. And who may say unto him, what doest thou? Whoso keepeth the commandment shall feel no evil thing, and a wise man's heart discerneth both time and judgment, because to every purpose there is time and judgment. Therefore the misery of man is great upon him, for he knoweth not that which shall be, for who can tell him when it shall be? There is no man that hath power over the spirit to retain the spirit, neither hath he power in the day of death, and there is no discharge in that war. Neither shall wickedness deliver those that are given to it. All this have I seen, and applied my heart unto every work that is done under the sun. There is a time wherein one man ruleth over another to his own hurt. Wise behavior found in verses 2, 3, and 4 of chapter 8. Wise behavior before the king is counseled because each subject took the oath of God or oath of loyalty to the king before God, and because the king had the power to do his own will. And so we see here in verses 5, 6, 7, and 8 that it is a large part of being wise is to know both time and judgment. The latter word of judgment being a reference to the procedure for a matter. Only the wise man can discern this time, since man does

0: 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Until our next Bible Class program, we are trusting that the Lord will richly bless you as you serve Him.
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0: Moving on to the bottom of the 9 o'clock hour, that means that the Watchman on the Wall program of Southwest Radio Church is quickly coming up. Following that, at 11:30 this morning, a little later today, we're going to be listening for Love Worth Finding. The late Dr. Adrian Rogers is going to bring us a message from Hebrews chapter 11, revealing three principles from faith to teach the importance of faith for the family. That's all on the way. Right now, we're going to listen to Mission Network News.
2: Thanks for joining me today on Mission Network News. I'm Ruth Kramer. As Iran attacks Kuwait, are the rumors about Iran's president resigning real? Then a training school for nurses continues in Uganda, where an Ebola virus outbreak is being closely monitored. The story coming your way in just a few moments. First, conflict with Iran continues, including recent Iranian strikes on a Kuwait airport that injured over 60 people and killed one. Iran called it retaliation for the latest U.S. airstrikes as the ceasefire grows increasingly fragile. At the same time, Edwin Abnes with Heart for Iran says reports about Iran's political leadership are difficult to verify.
3: Iran International reported that Iranian President Pezeshkian has sent his resignation to Mojtaba Khamenei, the supreme leader. But there is no way to verify this. It seems like there is an anonymous source sharing this information with Iran International, and we do not know who this source is. After that, a few Western media outlets also picked it up and repeated it. But as of now, no one has been able to independently verify it.
2: Yet, there's one encouraging development.
3: It seems like the internet is back on again. However, there is also severe restrictions for Iranian users. They need to use VPN to get into the outside world. But WhatsApp and Telegram and social media platform connections and messaging systems are picking up again, and we're receiving some contacts. And that is a good news.
2: Restored communication means believers can better share gospel hope with Iranians. Continue to pray for Christ's peace. Elsewhere, Hezbollah's conflict with Israel hit close to home this week for a ministry in Lebanon. On Monday, Israel ordered the residents of 7 villages in southern Lebanon to evacuate. 2 of the villages are a mere 20-minute drive from Heart for Lebanon's Hope Center. Heart for Lebanon's Camille Melki says,
4: we still can operate from our center. We still can reach out to people, but you could tell the fear that it can turn to become another battleground.
2: Peace talks brokered by the United States haven't fully collapsed yet. However, renewed fighting between Israel and Hezbollah and the threat of Israeli strikes on Beirut have thrown the talks off track.
4: If things keeps getting worse, Israel might push the evacuation line beyond the Zahrani River, which means then our center would become part of those areas that need to be completely evacuated.
2: Heart for Lebanon's summer outreach is on the line.
4: Instead of bringing the students to our center for our Summer of Hope ministry, we will take them to safer areas in southern Lebanon, places where they can play freely, where they don't hear those drones over them all the time or hear the airstrikes.
2: Pray that Lebanese believers can continue to share Christ in word and deed. And finally, Uganda is experiencing an active outbreak of Ebola. As of early June, there are at least 15 confirmed cases and 1 reported death. Brian Dennett with AMG International tells us,
5: this is a very serious disease. This seems like a serious strain.
2: Officials have closed the border with the Democratic Republic of Congo as a precaution. But for now, daily life remains largely unchanged. At the same time, the outbreak

0: has renewed attention on the ministry's medical outreach.
1: We have a nursing college with a capacity of about 400 nursing students.
0: The work fills a critical gap. Dennett says Uganda has one of the lowest nurse-to-patient ratios in the world.
1: We are training up medical professionals who are also called as medical missionaries. So they're learning not just to heal physical bodies, but also to heal people's souls.
0: The ministry's graduated several classes with hundreds of nurses already serving in the field.
1: You know, as this virus continues to evolve, having nurses and medical professionals right there in the field is so important.
0: As AMG International celebrates 30 years in Uganda, pray for its work in the country. Pray, too, for wisdom as officials work to contain the Ebola outbreak. 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I'm Ruth Kramer.
2: We thank a dear listener for underwriting this day of broadcasting in honor of Elisa Brandenburg's birthday from her mom. Happy birthday! Matthew 25, 31 through 46 says, "When the Son of Man shall come in his glory and all his holy angels with him, then shall he sit upon the throne of his glory. And before him shall be gathered all nations, and he shall separate them one from another as a shepherd divideth his sheep from the goats. And he shall set the sheep on his right hand, but the goats on the left. Then shall the king say unto them on his right hand, Come ye blessed of my Father, inherit the kingdom prepared for you from the foundation of the world. For I was an hungered, and ye gave me meat. I was thirsty, and ye gave me drink. I was a stranger, and ye took me in. Naked, and ye clothed me. I was sick, and ye visited me. I was in prison, and ye came unto me. Then shall the righteous answer him, saying, Lord, when saw we thee an hungered and fed thee, or thirsty and gave thee drink? When saw we thee a stranger and took thee in, or naked and clothed thee? Or when saw we thee sick, or in prison, or came unto thee? And the king shall answer and say unto them, Verily I say unto you, inasmuch as ye have done it unto one of the least of these my brethren, you've done it unto me. Then shall he say also unto them on the left hand, Depart from me, ye cursed, into everlasting fire, prepared for the devil and his angels. For I was an hungered, and you gave me no meat. I was thirsty, and you gave me no drink. I was a stranger, and you took me not in. Naked, and you clothed me not. Sick, and in prison, and you visited me not. Then shall they also answer him, saying, Lord, when saw we thee an hungered, or athirst, or a stranger, or naked, or sick, or in prison, and did not minister unto thee? Then shall he answer them, saying, Verily I say unto you, inasmuch as ye did it not to one of the least of these, ye did it not to me. And these shall go away into everlasting punishment, but the righteous into life eternal. Thanks again for your underwriting support of WHCB 91.5 FM.

0: 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God is still on the throne, and prayer changes things. Today, Micah Van Hus and Lise Cutshaw continue their discussion of the unseen realm and the war of the princes. 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
1: Welcome today to another Watchmen on the Wall program. I'm Lise Cutshaw, editor of Prophecy in the News magazine, among other things, and we have with us again today Micah Van Hus, author of many Marginal Mysteries books, and also the person who oversees Marginal Mysteries at Southwest Radio Ministries. He today is talking with us about his new DVD, War of the Princes, Jesus and the Bulls of Bashan. And as I said yesterday, if that does not tantalize you and pique your interest, nothing will. But maybe that's not true. I have a feeling that all that he has to say will pique your interest. Welcome, Micah.
2: Thank you, Lise. Those are mighty kind words, and I doubt they're true, but we'll try to make them.
1: He will dazzle you and amaze you, and it will all be scripturally based. Yesterday, we talked about many things, Micah, including Exodus and courtrooms and princes over all the nations, or 70-some nations. Can you give us a quick overview of that? And then I'd like to talk to you a bit about Jesus.
2: Absolutely. Yesterday, we talked about the divine council, the primary example of that in Scripture, 1 Kings 22, 19 through 22, that God uses spiritual beings to help administer the earth and make decisions, just like they did for Nebuchadnezzar in Daniel chapter 4. We also talked primarily about the curse of the Tower of Babel, the separation of the nations, the curse of the princes, the fallen angels being placed in charge of the Gentile nations, and God choosing Israel as his own nation. Again, Deuteronomy 32, verses 8 and 9. So that's what we went over, and we brought it down to Jesus being crucified on the cross, not only by Satan, but also by the bulls of Bashan, the princes of the nations. They are called the bulls of Bashan many places in the Old Testament. Psalm 22 is our primary example. They're called cows of Bashan in Amos 4. But these are the fallen angel rulers of the nations that we see in the Old Testament at the cross in the spiritual realm.
1: So at the cross, these princes were there among the people who were, I guess, cheering on his crucifixion. Can you tell us why, and I think you have some interesting scripturally based ideas about this, why Jesus came to the earth? It's not just one reason, as most of us grasp pretty clearly. What were the reasons he came to earth?
2: Jesus came to the earth for three primary reasons. We Christians have always been taught that Jesus came to save us from our sins, to reverse the curse of death brought on humankind by Adam through the garden, through the Nakash, the serpent, tempting Eve and Eve tempting Adam, and Adam willingly choosing sin, not accidentally. So Jesus came to reverse the curse of death, and I'm very thankful that Jesus did come to do that. There are two other reasons that Jesus came to the earth. We talked all about one of them yesterday, and we just mentioned it. That's to reverse the curse of the Tower of Babel. Jesus also came to reverse the curse of the Watchers in Genesis chapter 6. So since we've already talked yesterday and a little bit today about the curse of Babel, let's finish up that one. Jesus came to reverse the curse of Babel. And we saw yesterday how he was crucified. The bulls of Bashan were defeated at the cross. Again, Colossians 2:15 says that Jesus spoiled the principalities and powers. And of course, the principalities and powers from Ephesians are the bulls of Bashan. They are the princes of the nations, the 70 plus fallen angels after the Tower of Babel. So Jesus defeats them. Also with the curse of Babel, you have the situation with language. The world's divided into 70 nations, and instantaneously, the world is speaking 70 different languages after the Tower of Babel. Well, to fix that curse, Jesus has to fix the language.
1: And bring it all back together.
2: Right. How many disciples does Jesus send out into the world? He sends 70. And in a separate instance, when his disciples speak, they speak with tongues as of fire. Everyone hears the disciples speak in their own language, regardless of what the disciples say. Different languages hear their own language. Jesus has reversed the curse of the Tower of Babel through that, through the language, and also through defeating the bulls of Bashan, the princes. Let's go ahead and go to the curse of the watchers. So Genesis chapter 6 is where we primarily get the story of the angels that sinned an incursion into the bloodline of mankind. Now, this is what set me off 25 years ago now. Every year I say it, it gets a year longer, of studying the weird stuff. I grew up in Baptist churches. I was always taught in Sunday school that God chose Noah to survive the flood because he was righteous. And Noah was righteous. Scripture does say that in Genesis 6. But Genesis 6 also says something else. Verse 9, it says Noah was perfect in his generations.
1: Mm-hmm.
2: Well, what does that mean? And I was home from an Iraq deployment, and my brother showed me that in the King James. He showed me Noah was perfect in his generations. Like, what in the world? Well, you look five verses before that, Genesis 6, 4, there were giants in the earth in those days, and also after that. When the sons of God came in unto the daughters of men and had children with them, the same were mighty men of old, men of renown. So there is a breeding into the human bloodline of the angels, and you have the Nephilim, the giant offspring they produce. And five verses later, when it says Noah was perfect in his generations, that's exactly what Scripture is talking about. His bloodline had not been tainted with that of the angels. His bloodline had not been tainted with that of the Nephilim.
1: His bloodline was perfect.
2: Yes, and so that is one of the reasons, probably the primary reason, but that would be a little speculation, that God chose Noah to survive the flood. He was righteous, and his bloodline was pure. When you understand this giant worldview, it makes so much of Scripture comes to light and makes sense. Let's talk about the biggest argument against. There are a lot of people, I know many of them, obviously, who say that these sons of God in Genesis 6 are humans. They're not angels. There's no way angels would even be able to reproduce with human women. Well, first of all, Genesis 6 says they did, so that's my primary evidence. The idea that the sons of God, the Bnei HaElohim in the Hebrew, are humans, it's a very flawed view. First of all, folks will say that these sons of God are the godly human line of Seth. It doesn't explain how you have giant offspring between the sons of Seth and human women. It also doesn't explain why God sends a flood to destroy the earth. If you have godly men having children, why would you wipe the earth out?
1: Right.
2: No, it was because the bloodline of humanity and the animals were being tainted, corrupted, utterly corrupted through this.
1: And now, people were corrupt.
2: Now, more so than what I just said about the two reasons why these are not humans, more so, let's back this up with Scripture. People will tell me, well, these were demon-possessed men. That's how they were able to sexually procreate. Well, okay, let's go further into Scripture. Scripture is full of the angels that sinned in the days of Noah. That specific wording, the angels that sinned in the days of Noah. Let's get into it. Isaiah chapter 24 prophesies that the Messiah will visit the angels that sinned, the angels that are chained up in the abyss. The Messiah will visit them. Well, Scripture even fulfills that. 1 Peter chapter 18, verses 19, 20, and 21. It says Jesus was put to death in the flesh and quickened by the Spirit. So Jesus dies on the cross. His body is in the grave for 3 days, but his spirit is on the earth for 3 days. And he goes down into hell, and he proclaims his victory over the spirits that made trouble in the days of Noah.
1: To the captain.
2: So if you're going to say that the Bnei HaElohim in Genesis 6, where the verse literally says they had giant children with women, if you're going to say those are humans, then you have to tell me what these angels that sinned in the days of Noah were that Jesus went and proclaimed his victory over. There's more verses. 2 Peter chapter 2, verse 4. 2 Peter 2, 4 talks about the angels chained up in Tartarus in the days of Noah, on to verse 5. Again, we have the angels who are chained up in the abyss from the days of Noah. There's more. The primary one is Jude 1:6, And the angels, which kept not their first estate, but left their own habitation, he hath reserved in everlasting chains under darkness. And then in verse 7, which is a much overlooked verse, it says, they sought strange flesh.
1: Yes.
2: The angels sought strange flesh. The angels that are chained up in the days of Noah, they sought strange flesh. They were seeking sexual union outside of God's special boundaries. I'm going to quit banging people over the head for saying that these are humans in Genesis 6. I have just given many scripture verses that talk about these angels that sinned in the days of Noah, the giant offspring that they had, the strange flesh that they sought. Scripture fully backs up that these are angels in Genesis 6. So Jesus comes to reverse the curse of the watchers. There are a number of the non-canonical texts that give much more detail what these angels did in Genesis 6. Without reading those texts, it says they taught all kinds of forbidden knowledge to mankind. Abortion, writing, astronomy, astrology, makeup, weapons, armor. I mean, I could go on roots and the cutting of roots, the study of the sun, moon, stars. There was all kinds of forbidden knowledge that these watchers taught to humanity. And it also goes on to say that the giants began to corrupt humanity when humans could no longer satiate them. They would drink their blood. The giants began to sin against the animals. Those are non-canonical. I don't take those as inspired. Scripture does say that the giants ate humans. And a lot of Christians don't realize that. That backs up the idea of what these non-canonical books are talking about.
1: And are the giants the watchers?
2: The watchers are the angels, the fathers. The giants are the offspring of the angels and the human women, the Nephilim. The Nephilim are half human, half angel. That's a good point to not be confused. The watchers are the angels, the fathers. The Nephilim, the giants, are the sons and daughters that they had through human women. So we do see this knowledge in Scripture in kind of a backhanded, roundabout way. At least there, I think Revelation 20 and 17 is a direct reference.
1: So angels didn't just teach bad things.
2: Well, it depends
1: on what metallurgy is.
2: What do you consider makeup? Something that, I mean, it all depends on, I guess, your culture and your point of view. If they taught knowledge that mankind was not supposed to be taught immediately, was it bad? Were the angels allowed to do that? You know, some of it maybe. I mean, you got astrology and astronomy. One of those is bad and one is not.
1: Right.
2: What we consider good and bad. So the angels left their first estate, according to Jude. We could go through each individual technology. But again, I don't think the angels were supposed to share. And of course, in the mythologies, we have Prometheus, who grabs divine fire from heaven and brings it and shares it with mankind because Prometheus is feeling bad for mankind. So that's kind of an echo of scripture right there.
1: We are talking today with Micah Van Hus about princes, about angels, and we are urging everyone to get Micah's new DVD, War of the Princes, Jesus and the Bulls of Bashan. It is based on much material from his Angels Eternal book, and you could order that at the same time or just the DVD at swrc.com or by calling us at 1-800-652-1144, 1-800-652-1144. Now we're going to swing back to you, Micah, because we were very involved in discussions about the Watchers and the Nephilim.
2: So Jesus has not yet reversed the curse of the Watchers. We've seen where he's reversed the curse of Babel. He has also reversed the curse of death, where he died for our sins so that we may live, not of anything that we can do on our own, Ephesians 2, 8, and 9. For by grace are you saved through faith, not of works, lest any man should boast. So Jesus reverses the curse of death in Genesis 3. He reverses the curse of Babel from Deuteronomy 32. But we've talked about the Watchers, the curse of the Watchers, what they did to the earth. God sent a flood to cleanse the earth from what they did and their offspring, the Nephilim. But Jesus hasn't reversed that curse yet. Not only do you have to deal with the Watchers as Jesus, you also have to deal with their offspring, the Nephilim. Pre-flood, giants died in the flood, and the war of the giants, according to non-canonical writings, Gabriel the archangel, caused the giants to go to war with themselves and kill each other off, and whatever didn't die in that war died in the flood. The offspring of the Watchers are the demons that now roam the earth. And I've skipped a lot, so let me talk a little bit about that. I like to build up to that mystery, but let's go ahead and tell everybody. Demons and fallen angels are not the same thing. Satan is not a demon. Satan is a fallen angel, a prince of demons. So the demons are the spirits of the giants. They are half angel, half human. The non-canonical writings say that there was no place for the demons, the spirits of the giants in heaven. So they were destined to roam the earth, to cause trouble among mankind, seeking to inhabit places and never being satiated. So again, we get this picture of demons. Now, again, I don't take that as inspired, but I do believe that's correct history. There are many of the ancient writings that talk about demons being the spirits of the giants, the dead giants. My other DVD that goes along with this in Angels Eternal, The Realm of the Dead, is where we talk all about the demons.
1: Yes.
2: The giants that inhabit hell. Scripture has three verses that talk about the giants, the Rephaim, the Gibborim in hell. So these are demons. We're skipping a lot of that because we've already talked about that, and you can get the DVD that goes with the DVD we're talking about today, War of the Princes. The other DVD is Realm of the Dead, where we get into the giants in hell, their demonic origins, the spirits of the giants. So Jesus has to defeat the demons as well to deal with the watchers. And in fact, Jesus is the very first person in all of Scripture to cast out a demon at the synagogue in Capernaum. He cast out the demon there. And Jesus is staking his claim over the realm of the dead, saying, I am here, and this war, we're about to win it. To defeat the watchers and the demons, let's bring it back to later in Jesus' ministry, just before his crucifixion, Matthew chapter 16. This is after the transfiguration. He was transfigured on a high mountain. Most folks believed that was Mount Tabor. I have been there. I've seen Mount Tabor. It is 1,800 feet tall. Mount Hermon is very close by, and it is 9,000 feet tall. And Jesus and his disciples were in the region of Caesarea Philippi just before Matthew chapter 16. So I believe that Jesus is at the base of Mount Hermon. In fact, there's another evidence. Many people have been to the gates of hell. It is the Grotto of Pan in northern Israel, and it's what the Greeks called the gates of hell. It's a giant gaping hole in the mountain. It's black. It's where they used to cast the goats that they sacrificed down into the hole. All kinds of Pan and Baal worship took place in the valley at the base of Mount Hermon. And so those are the gates of hell. Well, Jesus, in Matthew chapter 16, who do men say that I am? Who do you say that I am? And Peter says, thou art the Christ, the Son of the living God. And Jesus says, on this rock I will build my church.
1: And he was standing, literally.
2: So I'm speculating that he's talking about the rock, the mountain. Let's talk through that. On this rock I will build my church. Catholics, this is a schism in Christianity for the last 2,000 years. Catholics believe that the rock to which Jesus was talking about was Peter. Jesus says, on this rock, on Peter, I will build my church. And that is where Catholics get the papacy. Peter is the first pope. And so the papacy is the rock on which the church is built, according to Catholicism. I don't agree with that. Protestants, of which I am a Protestant, like most Protestants, will say that the rock is what Peter said. Thou art the Christ, the Son of the living God. And Jesus will build his church on that statement. Now, I agree with the statement, but I don't think that's what Jesus was saying. Jesus says, on this rock, I will build my church. He is standing at the gates of hell. And I can see Jesus pointing at the mountain of Hermon, at those rocks. I've been there. It's a giant rock cliff with a gaping hole at the base of Mount Hermon. Jesus says, on this rock, I will build my church. Jesus is declaring his victory over the watchers who descended on that very mountain in the days of Noah. The non-canonical writings talk about the watchers descending on Mount Hermon, and it is known in all cultures that that is where the mountain of the gods, where the gods descended, Mount Hermon. So Jesus is saying, on this rock, I will build my church. Well, does he do it? He absolutely does it. Because as we said in 1 Peter chapter 3, Jesus goes down into hell, Sheol portion or Tartarus. I'm not 100% sure which, but he goes down into hell. And again, this is my study of my other DVD, Realm of the Dead, what is hell? Quickly, there's three different places that are hell. The word hell doesn't appear in the Hebrew or the Greek. I'm not saying three different levels of punishment. I'm saying three different locations. In the original Hebrew and Greek, you don't see the word hell. Hell is an English word that combines all three locations, and it really confuses us. Hell is Sheol, Tartarus, and Gehenna. Sheol is the realm of the dead, where humans went after they died. Unredeemed humans go there after they died. And in fact, in the Old Testament before Christ, righteous humans went to Sheol after they died. And we see this in Luke 16. We have two sections of Sheol. We have Abaddon and Abraham's bosom. And a great gulf is fixed between the two. This is Luke 16. The rich man and Lazarus. Jesus goes down into Sheol in 1 Peter chapter 3, and he proclaims his victory over the angels that made trouble in the days of Noah. And then he takes the righteous dead that are in Abraham's bosom, the righteous portion of Sheol, and he ascends up through the gates of hell, on top of Mount Hermon, and he takes them to heaven from the top of Mount Hermon. He ascends the same place that the watchers descended. And the fact that Jesus descended into hell is backed up in Scripture. Ephesians chapter 4, verses 8 through 10. Jesus, first, before he ascended, he descended into the lower parts of the earth, and he led captivity captive. So Ephesians also tells us that Jesus went into Sheol, and he grabbed the righteous dead, and he took them up to heaven from there. Revelation chapter 1, verse 18 says that Jesus has the keys to death and hell, Thanatos and Hades. So Jesus uses those keys, however you can metaphorically use keys in the spiritual realm for the gates of hell. Jesus has those keys. He took them from Thanatos, the ancient Greek god of the underworld. Hades is a god of hell. Thanatos was the god of death. I believe I'm correct on
1: that.
2: Jesus has their keys, and he leads captivity captive. Again, this is Scripture. Revelation 1:18 is where he has the keys. Ephesians 4:8 through 10 is where he leads the captivity captive from the lower parts of the earth. And he ascends up through the gates of hell at the Grotto of Pan on top of Mount Hermon, and he ascends into heaven with them. That's when he says, on this rock I will build my church. He is symbolically defeating the watchers and their demonic offspring in that. How do we know the righteous dead are in Abraham's bosom? First of all, we have the story of Lazarus. Samuel is summoned up in the Witch of Endor encounter, and Jesus says to the thief, or the malefactor, thief is kind of a misinterpretation. Jesus says to the malefactor on the cross next to him, today you will be with me in paradise. So when that malefactor dies, he is in Abraham's bosom. And when Jesus goes down to get all the righteous dead out of Abraham's bosom, the malefactor is part of that group. So Jesus, ascending on top of Mount Hermon to heaven, has defeated the watchers. Jesus came for three reasons, primarily: to reverse the curse of death, the serpent in the garden, Adam and his choice; the curse of Babel, the language and the princes of the nations, of which Jesus inherits the kingdoms because the princes had them that weren't Israel; and then the curse of the watchers and their demonic offspring. Jesus has reversed three curses.
1: So the War of the Princes is the title of this DVD. Is that the war, this final war?
2: The War of the Princes is won by the Prince of Peace. It is Jesus Christ who has defeated the principalities and powers. Again, Colossians 2:15, Jesus spoiled principalities and powers. So when we say symbolically defeating the watchers on Mount Hermon, it's not complete until his resurrection after the crucifixion on the cross. If you remember the movie The Passion of the Christ, at the moment that Jesus dies, Satan is seen in the spiritual realm, realizing he's been defeated. I would say it's at the moment of the resurrection. Buddha did not resurrect. Other people, other gods of old did not resurrect. Jesus Christ is the God who created life and death here on the earth, and he has the power to overcome, and he did. And that is what separates him, sets him apart from all other gods of mythology, all of the pagan gods, the princes of this world, Satan himself, Shemyaza, who was the leader of the watchers in Genesis 6. Jesus conquers death. Again, the study of angelology. I've had a pastor, and I know plenty of people have pastors who skip over the weirder verses in Scripture, and I'm not going to, you know, bonk those pastors over the head. I do know that neglecting this type of study produces a faith that is immature. We come to Christ, and discipleship should be such a way that we continue to grow. And without studying what Scripture says, I think you can only grow so much. Not all that pales in comparison to the fact that Jesus Christ has come to save mankind from their sin. I'm not going to fault somebody for not studying the weird stuff. Jesus Christ is the central point of all of history and all of Scripture. It is my hope that everyone comes to know him as their personal Savior, and I recommend that before any of this weird stuff. I believe God's called me to study this, and I'd much rather talk about biblical mysteries than the latest football game scores. And not studying this stuff produces a faith that is shallow. Angelology, it's an important study because it magnifies who Christ is. We talk about the princes of the nations, the Satan, the prince of this world, the divine council. It all goes to show that if you realize Jesus Christ is more powerful than all of these entities, he is the King of Kings, he's the Prince of Princes, he is more powerful than any of it. If you put it into that perspective, all of a sudden the study on angels becomes much more important.
1: I do believe, as you do, that part of our sanctification process, I know that's a big word, of growing as Christians and believers in Jesus, I think part of that is digging into the deeper aspects of Scripture and asking questions and asking God questions, and He can answer those for us. And you are constantly asking questions and then seeking answers through Scripture and through your research, and we appreciate that. That takes us to new levels as Christians and as people who might just be seekers, because certainly many of these topics are curiosities, are mysteries that can lead others to want to find out more. Thank you, Micah Van Hus. We've been talking today about his new DVD, The War of the Princes, Jesus and the Bulls of Bashan. And we look forward to hearing more about mysteries and mythologies as he's continuing to write and produce materials. But if you would like this DVD and perhaps his other DVD from Angels Eternal, that is called Realm of the Dead, you can get those by going to swrc.com or calling 1-800-652-1144. Thank you, Micah, for taking us into the realm of the dead and the princes and just giving us so many more things to study on and think about.
2: Thank you, Lisa. It's always good to have a good conversation. And if folks have questions, email me at micah@swrc.com. I have had other people who email me with questions, Joel being the latest. So thank you so much, micah@swrc.com.
1: Thank you, Micah.
0: What does the Bible really teach about the world beyond the grave? 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
3: That's going to do it for our Thursday get-together. 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This is Mark Ferguson. I am glad I got to spend part of my day with you. Coming up at 10, it's Renewing Your Mind at 10:30, Insight for Living. Just after 11 o'clock, the Baptist Bible Hour, then 11:30 for Love Worth Finding. Mike Cox will guide you through the midday hours today. Hope you have a terrific Thursday. It's time for SRN News.
4: With SRN News, I'm John Scott. From the Oval Office, President Trump says he remains optimistic about reaching a ceasefire with Iran.
5: It's going very well, actually. Very well.
6: Mr. President.
5: It could happen. I mean, if it happens, and it might not happen, you know, who knows. But if it happens, it could happen, like, over the weekend.
7: How do you define ceasefire?
5: Pretty much the way it is. It's a different part of the world. You know, I'd say in that part of the world, ceasefire is when you're shooting in a more moderate manner.
4: The House, for the first time, has approved a war powers resolution. It would halt the U.S. military action against Iran. House Speaker Mike Johnson had tried to prevent an outcome that would show the mounting opposition to the war. The roll call Wednesday, 215 to 208. But the next steps are uncertain. President Trump likely will reject any measure from Congress to limit his authority. Democrats on Capitol Hill don't want to hear this. Following a lull in hiring, the U.S. employment picture looking brighter. With more on that story, here's Washington correspondent Rich Thomason.
8: America's economic engine cranked out more jobs last month.
6: Payroll processor ADP says job creation hit a 16-month high, 122,000 jobs added in May. Wall Street expected to see just 110,000 new jobs.
4: The New World screwworm fly has arrived in South Texas. The case announced Wednesday marks the first time in decades that that flesh-eating parasite has threatened the nation's cattle industry. Only the third time it has appeared in the U.S. Agriculture Secretary Brooke Rollins said the case was found in a three-week-old calf in La Pryor, Texas. The Texas state veterinarian has established a 12-mile quarantine zone to prevent animals from moving out of that without an inspection. This is SRN News.
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9: We know that what the pagan does, according to Romans 1, is that the first lie that he embraces is the denial of the eternal power and deity of God. And then his mind becomes darkened. And the more brilliant he is, the further away he moves from that first awareness of God that he gets in nature.
8: So how do we break through that barrier of denial? Thank you for joining us today for Renewing Your Mind. This week, we are in R.C. Sproul's series, Defending Your Faith. It is a comprehensive look at apologetics. More and more in our culture, we find people who flatly deny the existence of God. So, can a rational case be made to counter their denial? Let's find out in this message titled, The Case for God.
9: In our last session, we looked briefly at the watershed moment in the history of theoretical thought when Immanuel Kant penned his critique of pure reason, giving a comprehensive critique of the traditional arguments for the existence of God. And after that Kantian critique and the disintegration of the classical synthesis, the question that the church was left to face is, well, how do we now approach apologetics? How can we legitimately make a case for God without falling into the trap of problems posed by Kant? And frankly, there were several different approaches to this. One of the main ones was what I've already defined as fideism, where people try to just leap over the ditch or jump over the wall or go around it, dig under it through faith, saying, oh, we can't argue convincingly for the existence of God. This is something that you just have to take on faith. And that's the way not only many theologians have gone, but also many Christians have said to people when they raise objections to their personal faith, you know, why do you believe what you believe? And they say, well, you just have to take it by faith. And some even go so far as to say, you have to take a leap of faith into the darkness and hope that there's somebody out there that will catch you. And that reminds me of one of my favorite illustrations that I used to hear from Jim Boyce, where he told the story of the mountain climber who was high up on the wall of the mountain, a couple of thousand feet from the canyon floor, when all of a sudden his rope broke and he started to fall, and he reached out and grabbed a hold of a tiny little branch that was growing out of the rocks. And he was holding on with all of his might with one hand suspended 2,000 feet above the ground, and he could feel that the branch was coming loose from the side of the rock face. And he lifted his eyes to heaven and cried out, is there anyone up there who can help me? And suddenly there was this deep voice coming out of the clouds saying, I can help you. Trust me. Let go of the branch and have faith. Says, and the mountain climber looked up at the clouds, and he looked down on the canyon floor and looked back up the clouds and said, is there anybody else up there that can help me? That's part of the problem of just going on blind faith. And even though the term faith has a highly valued meaning to biblical Christianity, there is a difference between that faith and credulity and foolishness. But again, people are saying that the way of the Christian world is the way of faith, not the way of reason. The ancient church father Tertullian raised the question rhetorically, what does Jerusalem have to do with Athens? And he said, I believe Christianity because it's absurd. Well, if he means absurd from the world's perspective, that's one thing. But if he means really objectively absurd, then that would be a serious slander against the character of God and against the Holy Spirit, who is the Spirit of truth. Others take the position that the way to reconstruct theism is through appeals to history. I have many friends who are apologists who take this route, acknowledging that arguments from the field of history can never give you absolute proof, but only a high degree of probability based upon empirical investigation, but that high degree of probability gives you what's called moral certainty. My friend John Warwick Montgomery, for example, prefers this way of arguing from history and particularly from the historical Jesus back to the existence of God, and saying that the arguments from biblical history may not give you formal certainty, such as is found in logical deduction, but certainly is evidential to such a degree that it leaves the person without any moral escape hatch. Now, we say in the courtroom today, when people are charged with serious crimes, that the burden of proof is on the prosecution, and they must prove that the person is guilty beyond a reasonable doubt. And so those who are called evidentialists who argue from history try to show that the evidence of history so communicates and proves the existence of God that it is beyond a reasonable doubt, and the evidence is so overwhelming and astronomical in its probability that only a fool would deny what it clearly manifests. The problem I have with that is that I think there's a better way, and that even if we have an overwhelming probability, the sinner still has that tiny little escape hatch where they can say, well, you didn't prove it beyond a shadow of a doubt. Maybe it's not reasonable for me to doubt it, but you haven't proven your case conclusively. And also, there was a philosopher by the name of Lessing who, in a similar fashion to Immanuel Kant's critique of the traditional arguments, posed the metaphor of the great ditch that divides this world from the world of God. And he said that the contingent things of events in history can never yield the proof of eternal things. That was his argument that was very similar, as I said, to Kant. But again, this is one way that people approach the issue by reasoning from history and from evidence. In fact, I am frequently described in the world of apologetics as an evidentialist. And I've tried so many times to clarify that that's not where I'm coming from, that I've given up on it and just let people call me an evidentialist, and because I know what they mean by it. They think there are only two kinds of apologists, presuppositionalists or evidentialists, where there's really more than that. And I would fall into the school of thought that is called the classical school of apologetics. And the difference between the classical school and the evidential school is this. The evidentialists argue that the evidence drawn from history and elsewhere give you a high degree of probability for the existence of God, where the classicist argues that proof for the existence of God is conclusive, that it is in fact compelling, that it is actual proof, and leaves people without any excuse whatsoever. Now, that's a very burdensome thing to claim, that you can prove the existence of God absolutely, because if you fail to do it, then you have mud all over your face for having made the audacious claim that your proof is compelling. But I do think that classical apologetics achieves that goal of compelling proof. But before we get to the classical view, let me mention another approach to apologetics, which has become the overwhelming majority report within Reformed theology. And that is the view of apologetics known as presuppositional apologetics. There's more than one variety of it. There's axiomatic presuppositionalism that was championed by Gordon Clark, but the more popular view of presuppositionalism is that that was developed by Cornelius Van Til, late of Westminster Theological Seminary in Philadelphia, where he labored for several decades, and who has published much in this field, and who was indeed a genuine giant and titan of the Christian faith. The book that I co-authored with John Gerstner and Lindsay, we entitled Classical Apologetics, includes in one-third of that book a comprehensive critique of presuppositionalism. So because of that book that Art Lindsley and John Gerstner and I authored, we have become engaged in ongoing dialogue within the Reform camp with respect to what is the preferred approach to doing apologetics. And Dr. Van Til, having written in the English language, which was not his native tongue, he was a native of Holland, sometimes writes in a style that is somewhat difficult to follow. And because of that, not only do his critics differ among themselves as to what he was actually saying, but also some of his most noteworthy students differ in how they interpret him. Some of his students interpret Van Til as a fideist, whereas I think his most able interpreter, the late Gregory Bahnsen, did not see Van Til as a fideist, but saw him arguing a rational case for the existence of God. And I'm not going to get into a lot of discussion right now about presuppositionalism, only to say by way of introduction that the presuppositional approach says this, that in order to arrive at the conclusion that God exists, in order to prove the existence of God, you must start with your primary premise, your first premise, being the presupposition of the existence of God. In other words, that unless you start by presupposing the existence of God, you will never get to the conclusion of the existence of God. Now, of course, the immediate objection that is raised against that form of thinking is that that procedure of starting with the thesis that God exists and then reasoning to the conclusion that God exists involves a classic fallacy of logic called the petitio principii fallacy, or the fallacy of circular reasoning. And the fallacy of circular reasoning occurs when the conclusion appears already in one of your premises. See, that the conclusion is already assumed up here. And so this is a faulty form of reasoning which invalidates an argument. And that's been the chief objection raised against presuppositional apologetics. However, the defense that Dr. Van Til gave to that, because he was certainly aware that that charge would be made against this approach, he defended it by saying that all reasoning moves in a circular fashion insofar as its starting point, its middle ground, and its conclusions are all involved with each other. Which is to say, if you start with a rational premise and you reason consistently in a rational way, your conclusion will be of a rational sort. And so with that kind of definition, Dr. Van Til justifies his use of circular reasoning, saying that it's no different from anybody else because all reasoning is circular in that sense. Well, those of us who don't adopt this approach to apologetics find in the justification for circular reasoning the commission of a second fallacy that is as deadly as the first one. The first fallacy is the fallacy of circular reasoning, which in classic categories of logic invalidates an argument. The justification for using circular reasoning involves the second fallacy, which is the fallacy of equivocation, where a term changes its meaning in the middle of the argument. When he justifies circular reasoning by saying that all reasoning is circular in the sense that its starting point and its conclusion are of the similar sort, that's not what is meant by circular reasoning. We've all understood that a rational argument, if it's going to be rational, must be consistently rational throughout. And why call that a circle when, in fact, it's linear? You begin with a rational premise, you use another rational premise, and you move and advance to a conclusion that is of a rational sort without running around in a circle. Now, granted, there is a presupposition in rational argument, the presupposition of reason, the presupposition of the law of non-contradiction, the presupposition of causality, and the other presuppositions that I've been setting before you in this class, including the basic reliability of sense perception and the analogical use of language. Now, those who defend Dr. Van Til here, like Greg Bahnsen, are saying really what Van Til is getting at here is something a little deeper than a superficial exercise in circular reasoning. What he's saying is that if you want to assume rationality, to even assume rationality involves you out of necessity of presupposing the existence of God. Because without God, there is no foundation for rationality. There's no foundation for trusting the law of causality. There's no foundation for trusting the basic reliability of sense perception. And so even though you don't admit it, when you advocate reason, you are already assuming the ground of that reason, which is God himself. So let's just be open and above board and say anybody who presupposes rationality is therefore presupposing the existence of God, and they're simply disguising that. And so I feel the weight of that because we certainly agree as classicists that it is true that if rationality is to be meaningful, and if these presuppositions of epistemology that I'm talking about are sound, then they scream for the existence of God. But that's exactly what classical apologetics is trying to prove, that if you want to be rational, you've got to affirm the existence of God, because the very reason that you're presupposing demands the existence of God. But we have to show people that, and we don't think it's a good strategy to muddle the argument by saying, well, you have to start with the existence of God in your premise, in your argument, in order to approve it. Because then the other guy says, well, I'm going to start without the premise of God, and I'm going to end up in meaninglessness. Okay? And now what you have is a tie. And as they say, that's like kissing your sister, and we're not interested in that kind of experience. So the biggest objection that I have, frankly, besides these logical errors to presuppositionalism, is that nobody starts with God except God. You can't start in your mind with God, the knowledge of God, unless you're God. Where we say you start is with self-consciousness. And from self-consciousness, you move to the existence of God. You don't start with God consciousness and move to the existence of the self. By necessity, human beings thinking with human minds must start with where they are, with their brain. Now, the objection that comes to that is that we are capitulating to secular pagan ideas of thought. I remember debating this point with one of the advocates of presuppositionalism in a public meeting almost 30 years ago, where this particular professor was very exercised when I said that you have to start with self-consciousness. And he said that that's unbiblical, because that what I'm doing

0: I were indeed consistent with the deification of the self and the rejection of God. But I said we don't start with the autonomy of the self, but simply the consciousness of the self. And I reminded my friend that Augustine himself said that with self-consciousness always comes immediately an awareness of finitude. That the moment that you're aware of yourself as a self, you know you're not God. And that's what Calvin argued at the same time. And I'm saying that the idea of autonomy, where you're a law unto yourself, is not contained in the idea of self-consciousness. If it were, it would indeed be sinful to start at that point. But what we're saying is that the beginning with self-consciousness is a given to creatureliness. It's the only place any self can start with their thinking. You cannot start in your mind with his thought, or with my thought, or with God's thought. The only thing you start with is your own self-awareness, and from there you move, because you are a self, and you will soon discover that you are not autonomous at all. And that's what we're saying, that if you begin with self-consciousness and you reason correctly, so far from ending in autonomy, you will in fact end by necessarily affirming the existence of God. Well, again, that's just a very brief overview, because this dialogue goes on and on and on, and we've had several discussions among ourselves, and this is an intramural debate among Reformed thinkers who, apart from this approach to apologetics, agree on basically all the doctrines of the Reformed faith, but disagree on what is the proper way to proceed strategically and theologically in our defense of God. The fear among presuppositionalists is that in arguing rationally and empirically, that we give too much away to the pagan world. And of course, the fear of the classicists for the presuppositionists is they give too much away. They give the pagan an excuse for not believing in the existence of God, because the pagan can see that their approach violates principles of rationality. But one thing we all agree on is that the construction of the existence of God is certainly the most important single premise in the building of a person's life and worldview. And that we know that what the pagan does, according to Romans 1, is that the first lie that he embraces is the denial of the eternal power and deity of God. And then his mind becomes darkened. And the more brilliant he is, the further away he moves from that first awareness of God that he gets in nature. And so we all agree in the supreme importance of establishing early on in our apologetic the existence of God. That's the first thing that has to be established. We agree that God is first in the order of being, obviously. But the disagreement is what comes first in the process of knowing. We say God is first in the order of being, but not first in the order of knowing.
1: 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I'm glad you've joined us today for this Thursday edition of Renewing Your Mind. 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
2: 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Matthew 25, 31-46

0: What a picture. A people who should have been buried instead threw a party. And not just any party. Feasting, rejoicing, gifts to neighbors, gifts to the poor. The title of today's message is After the Ache, Celebrate. This is Insight for Living. Stay with us because Chuck Swindoll has some important closing thoughts for you in just a moment. First, Insight for Living has assembled a variety of Bible study tools for this series on Esther. 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Here's Chuck.
1: I've been reading the Bible my entire life, and I mean that literally. From childhood until now, through seminary, through decades of preaching, through every season life has thrown at me, I have never once opened my Bible and walked away empty. Not once. You know why? Because this book is inexhaustible. There is always more, always deeper, always something that stops you cold and makes you whisper, I never saw that before. But here's another important fact. The Bible is not simply a collection of wise writings randomly sorted into a thick, ancient volume. That misses the whole point completely. Every book from Genesis to Revelation is telling one story, one magnificent, unfolding, breathtaking story. And at the center of that story is a person, Jesus Christ, his life, his death, his resurrection. The thread of the cross is woven through the entire tapestry of Scripture. And it all boils down to 3 days. 3 days that changed everything. The death of Jesus on the cross, bearing the full weight of human sin. His burial, silent, sealed, finished. 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That's it. That's the whole story. That's the cross we proclaim, and that is the beating heart of Insight for Living. June 30th is almost here. Would you give generously so that the most important story ever told keeps traveling? The world is waiting. Give today. Give generously. Give joyfully. It matters more than you know.
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4: With SRN News, I'm John Scott. The House has approved a war powers resolution that would halt military action against Iran.
5: Displeasure with the Iran war appears to have grown on Capitol Hill.
6: On this vote, the yeas were 215 and the nays were 208. The concurrent resolution is adopted.
5: A handful of Republicans joining with Democrats to pass a resolution to end the three-month-long war. It next goes to the Senate, where four Republicans joined Democrats in advancing a similar measure last month. Yet a final vote on that one still has not been taken. Ben Thomas, Washington.
4: A major international institution is giving a grim prediction as the Iran war continues. Bill Alexander with that report.
7: The Organization for Economic Cooperation and Development says prolonged disruption of energy supplies from the Middle East due to the Iran war would deal a severe blow to the global economy, sending some countries into recession and spreading inflation and higher unemployment. Hardest hit would be the Asian economies that depend on crude oil, fuel, and natural gas from the Persian Gulf, supplies that have been largely choked off by the closure of the Strait of Hormuz.
4: Israeli strikes have killed at least four people in Lebanon, according to local authorities, and a UN peacekeeper was killed in the crossfire. The violence came after another ceasefire agreement was announced in the fighting between Israel and the Iran-backed Hezbollah terrorist group. The ongoing fighting in Lebanon, where Israeli forces have seized large swaths of the south, threaten efforts to end the Iran war and reopen the Strait of Hormuz. Baseball Commissioner Rob Manfred worries the owner's salary cap proposal could lead to a work stoppage like the one that canceled the 1994 World Series. Owners last week made their first cap proposal since then. This is SRN News.
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11: About 10% of the 35,000 known species of spiders spin the familiar orb-shaped web. These amazing sticky silk constructions may be a few inches or even a yard across. The first step in building an orb web is to cast out the highest horizontal silk line in the planned construction. Once both ends are anchored, the spider then pulls another strand below the anchor line into a Y shape, then drops down while creating another silk strand to complete the leg of the Y. Other anchor lines may be attached to the center of the Y, to solid objects before the familiar spiral of the orb web is started. Despite all this work, most spiders take their webs down, eating the silk as they go every day before the sun comes up. One question, which nearly everyone asks and scientists cannot even answer, is why don't spiders get caught in their own sticky webs? Scientists who believe in evolution have come to the conclusion that since so many different kinds of spiders build orb webs, the knowledge and ability to do so must have evolved many times. But we think it would be absolutely amazing if it even evolved only once. Proverbs 30 and verse 28 refers to the spider's wisdom and skill, despite its small size. But we have to ask, who taught the spider in the first place?
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13: 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My name is James Kenneth. 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
14: Thank you for joining us for today's edition of the Baptist Bible Hour. Today, Lasser Bradley Jr. continues with the second portion of the message titled Glory to God from Philippians chapter 4. In the first part, we considered the loving care of our Heavenly Father and the importance of persistent prayer. In this concluding message, we turn our attention to the great mercies of God in salvation and the praise that rightfully belongs to Him alone for His grace from beginning to end. With the concluding portion of Glory to God, here is Lasser Bradley Jr.
15: David said in Psalm 27, when my mother and father forsake me, then the Lord will take me up. The Heavenly Father loves His children, and oh, what amazing love it is. 1 John chapter 3, verse 1, behold, what manner of love the Father hath bestowed upon us, that we should be called the sons of God. Therefore the world knoweth us not, because it knew Him not. Beloved, now are we the sons of God, and it doth not yet appear what we shall be, but we know that when He shall appear, we shall be like Him, for we shall see Him as He is. Now you talk about love. That's love in its ultimate proportion. That He would love a people in spite of their sinfulness, their fallen and corrupt state, choose them, redeem them, ultimately take them to be with Him, so that when He shall appear, we shall see Him, and we shall be like Him and live with Him forever. This God who is your Father is a Father who loves. And as a Father who loves, He doesn't love just in word, doesn't just speak some phrase that He feels that as a Father He's obligated to speak. He demonstrates His love. He proves it. Now, He's not like some fathers that feel today they've got to buy their children's love, so they're constantly giving them everything they want, often to their own detriment and destruction. God's not going to give His children something that will not be beneficial, but He will give them such things as are needed as a proof of His love. Matthew chapter 7 describes this. And it's important to get these first words we're going to read here. Matthew chapter 7, verse 7. Ask, and it shall be given you. Seek, and ye shall find. Knock, and it shall be opened unto you. For everyone that asketh receiveth, and he that seeketh findeth, and to him that knocketh it shall be opened. We sometimes become weary when we're knocking at the door. We sometimes are discouraged when we continue to ask and it seems that no answer has been given. But Jesus gave several lessons to illustrate the importance of being faithful in prayer. He said, He spoke this lesson, that men ought always to pray and not to faint. He talked about the woman who went to the unjust judge and said, Sir, avenge me, my adversary. The judge had no regard for God nor for this woman. So he turned a deaf ear to her request. But the woman wouldn't give up. She kept coming. Sir, avenge me, my adversary. Sir, avenge me, my adversary. She had nowhere else to go. She had to have help. So she continued to come. And ultimately the judge said, I'm going to grant the request, not because I have regard for her, but to get rid of her. I'm tired of hearing from her. I say, that's a strange lesson. Why did Jesus speak in those terms? The point was not to convey the thought that God is not interested in you and wants to get rid of you, but he did convey the lesson that importunity, that continued coming and asking, is vital. You remember he illustrated it in another way when he talked about the man who just put his children to bed, had them all settled down for the night. Knock comes at the door, neighbor comes and says, I want a bar of bread. And says, I'm sorry, you've come a little late. We're down for the night. Just gave the last kid the last drink of water. We're not going to start over again. They're all down and everything's quiet and calm and you'll have to go somewhere else. Got to have bread. Got to have it tonight. Got had company come in. I've got to have it. Man said, can't give it to you. Finally said, I'm going to have to give this guy bread to get rid of him. So he gets finally gives it to him and sends him home. What's the lesson? He said, you keep knocking. So you might say, well, there's some things I've been asking for a long time. I've been asking a month. Maybe that's not long enough. Say, I've been asking for a year. Maybe that's not long enough. Say, I've been asking for 5 years. Maybe that's not long enough. Ask. You keep asking. You keep knocking. Now, obviously, if it's something that's not pleasing to God, if it's something you're asking for and it's out of a greedy spirit, if it's something that you think is for your good and the advancement of his cause, and it's not, the Lord's not going to grant that. His will is best. His wisdom must be appreciated and recognized. But he says these lessons are taught that men ought always to pray and not to faint. Have you fainted? Are you about to faint? Have you about given up on some things? He says, come back to the door and knock. Keep asking. For he says, what man is there of you whom if his son ask bread, will he give him a stone? Or if he ask a fish, will he give him a serpent? If ye then, being evil, know how to give good gifts to your children, how much more shall your Father, which is in heaven, give good things to them that ask him? You wouldn't give a stone to your child when he says, I need bread to eat. You wouldn't give him a serpent when he says, I need a fish to eat. Well, he says, do you think that God's inferior to you? He knows how to give good gifts. How much more your Father which is in heaven will give good gifts to them that ask him? And then in Romans chapter 8 verse 32, he tells us that because God has given us the greatest gift, his Son, Jesus Christ, will he not also give us such lesser things as we may have need of? God has already proven his love to the fullest extent because he gave his Son, Jesus Christ. And therefore, we can expect that by his grace, he will give us those things that will be beneficial in our life and to his glory. Now, seeing that Paul speaks here of our God in contrast to false gods, and he speaks of God as being our Father, so that we don't have to be hesitant to approach him, we know that we're coming to one who loves us and cares for us and has proven that love repeatedly. Then he says, now unto God and our Father be glory forever and ever. Amen. There is an essential glory that belongs to God, and no one can rob him of it. No one can detract from the fact that God is glorious. But there is a declarative glory. There is a glory that's to be rendered to him as we praise him. And that's what we find here. This is described as a doxology. This is an outburst of praise and thanksgiving to the Lord. Many such passages are found in Scripture. By definition, a doxology is a hymn or a statement praising God. And you find these frequently in the writings of the Apostle Paul, where after reviewing some of the marvelous things that God has done, after describing some of the deep doctrinal principles, as he does in the book of Romans, for example, he then just bursts forth into praise. Let's look at an example in the 11th chapter of the book of Romans. It's probably no deeper doctrinal declaration found anywhere in Scripture than here in this 11th chapter of the book of Romans. And what does he say when he comes to the concluding part of it? Verse 33 of Romans chapter 11. Oh, the depth of the riches, both of the wisdom and knowledge of God, how unsearchable are his judgments and his ways past finding out. Sometimes you talk to people that seem to think that if they investigate the matter long enough, they're going to find out totally the ways of God and be able to explain to you every detail about the character of God and the purposes of God and the works of God. There are obviously some things that God has made known to us in his word, and we can rejoice in them and ought to seek to gain additional knowledge as he provides it in his word and blesses us by his Holy Spirit to understand it. But the fact remains that there are some things about God we're not going to ever understand while we're yet in this life. How unsearchable are his judgments and his ways past finding out. For who hath known the mind of the Lord, or who hath been his counselor? Or who hath first given to him, and shall it be recompensed unto him again? For of him, and through him, and to him are all things, to whom be glory forever. Amen. A doxology, a hymn of praise, an expression of gratitude and thanksgiving to God because of his greatness. A declaration that all glory belongs to him. Let's go to the 16th chapter, same epistle. Romans chapter 16, verse 24. The grace of our Lord Jesus Christ be with you all. Amen. That is, so be it. Now to him that is of power to establish you according to my gospel and the preaching of Jesus Christ according to the revelation of the mystery which was kept secret since the world began, but is now made manifest and by the scriptures of the prophets according to the commandment of the everlasting God made known to all nations for the obedience of faith to God only wise be glory through Jesus Christ forever. Amen. A doxology, a hymn of praise to God only, not to the God of your choosing, not to any God, but to God only wise be glory. And how is glory going to be given to him? Through Jesus Christ forever. God doesn't receive glory when people are worshiping their idols and worshiping false gods. God doesn't regenerate a person and put the Holy Spirit in their heart to give them zeal to worship false gods. To God only wise be glory through Jesus Christ forever. Let's look at one more briefly here in the book of 1 Timothy chapter 1. 1 Timothy chapter 1 verse 17. Now unto the King, eternal, immortal, invisible, the only wise God, be honor and glory forever and ever. Amen. Repeatedly, the inspired writer is saying that all glory is to be given to our God, our Father, to the King eternal, to the one who is immortal, invisible, the only wise God. All honor, all glory be given to him forever and ever. Praise then should be given to him for every benefit, for every blessing, for every mercy that is ours. If you today are a child of grace, the mercies that have been given you, well, date back to time before the world itself was created. What mercy that God thought about you, set his affection upon you, chose you before the world was ever made, before Adam was ever put in the Garden of Eden, before a human being ever breathed the breath of life. And all those ages passed before the morning stars sang together and the sons of God shouted for joy, God thought about you. Ephesians 1:3 says, blessed be the God and Father of our Lord Jesus Christ, who hath blessed us with all spiritual blessings in heavenly places in Christ, according as he hath chosen us in him before the foundation of the world, that we should be holy and without blame before him in love. If you have the evidence today of being one of his, should you not be praising him, giving him glory, giving him honor, rejoicing in him to know that there were mercies for you in the covenant of grace even before the world began? But election is not the equivalent of salvation. Election is unto salvation. The choice of God indicated his purpose and design to do all that was necessary to save those that were embraced in his divine purpose. Something had to happen for them. Something had to take place on their behalf. Something that these, the chosen of God, could not themselves perform or accomplish. And so in the fullness of time, he sent forth his Son, sent Jesus Christ into the world to go to the cross to redeem these who were given to him. Romans chapter 5, verse 6. For when ye were yet without strength, in due time Christ died for the ungodly. What kind of people did he die for? The ungodly. Somebody said, well, I don't think I'm ungodly. And this message isn't for you, but if you see yourself as a sinner, if you have been convicted to know that by your human nature you have nothing to offer to God, you see yourself as bankrupt, you know you are ungodly, the good news is Jesus Christ died for sinners. For scarcely for a righteous man will one die, yet peradventure for a good man some would even dare to die, but God commendeth his love toward us in that while we were yet sinners, Christ died for us. Matthew 1:21 said, she shall bring forth a son, and thou shalt call his name Jesus, for he shall save his people from their sins. He saved them from the standpoint of redemption at the cross. They were chosen and elected in the covenant before the world began, redeemed, the price paid for them at the cross. And somebody will say, well, I believe it all happened at the cross. Certainly it did from the standpoint of redemption. Nothing to be added to that. Nothing missing. Jesus said that he saw the travail of his soul and was satisfied. He was not disappointed, satisfied. Got what he paid for but redemption. But did anything else have to happen? Oh, yes. We rejoice in the victory at Calvary's cross.

and the resurrection that followed. We delight to know that it's by the blood of Jesus Christ that sin is put away. Was that all that was necessary? No. Something had to be done in you. As the choice of God was made in the covenant before you were born, the redemptive work of Jesus Christ was completed at the cross before you were ever born into this world as well. So in neither case could you take any credit for any of it. It was by the grace of God, by His electing love, and by His redeeming grace that redemption was complete. But something had to be done in you because you were still an enemy. You were still going in the wrong direction. You weren't born into this world loving God by human nature. Your human nature was like anybody else's human nature, alienated from God, going in the wrong direction, not the right direction, determined to do your own thing, having no interest in the things of God, not loving God, not fearing God, not seeking God. So something had to be done. He said He has saved us and called us with a holy calling, not according to our works, but according to His own purpose and grace, which was given us in Christ Jesus before the world began. He gave us these benefits in the covenant in Christ, but now He has saved us. Now He has called us. Now He has drawn us to Himself. Now He reached our case. Now He has rescued us. Now He has done something in us. If we love Him today, it's because He first loved us. If we're seeking Him, it's because He first sought us. It's because He visited us. It's because He called us. 1 Peter chapter 2, verse 9 says, "But ye are a chosen generation, a royal priesthood, and holy nation, a peculiar people, that ye should show forth the praise of Him who hath called you out of darkness into His marvelous light." How was it that you were brought to Him? Not because you arbitrarily said one day, "I'm tired of traveling the wrong path," but because the Lord found you, visited you, gave you a life that you didn't have. "If any man be in Christ, he's a new creature. Old things are passed away. Behold, all things are become new." Should you not praise Him for these mercies past? The mercies that were given you in the covenant, the mercies that were displayed on your behalf when He died at Calvary's cross, and the great mercy when He brought salvation to you personally and individually and called you and drew you to Himself. You then were made to see yourself a sinner. You then were made to acknowledge that all of the pride and self-righteousness in which you had boasted previously came to naught, and that your only hope was in Jesus Christ. By faith, you are able to delight in the fact that He is the Son of God and the Savior of sinners, and believe that He is your Savior. But what about the mercies present? Paul is thanking this church for their gift. That was a great mercy in Paul's life. He wants them to know that he appreciates what they have done. But he's also rejoicing in the fact that this is fruit that abounds to their account. Look at what this gift did in many different directions. It provided the needs of the apostle. It was a blessing to the church at Philippi because it was fruit born to their account. And it was a sweet-smelling savor before God. It's an example and a testimony for us today. What a mercy this was. No wonder Paul was delighting in it. These people were blessed in their giving. Paul was blessed in receiving because he was cared for. God was honored and worshiped because the whole giving was a sweet-smelling savor to him. What about the mercies that you personally are enjoying as you travel along? This may be a time of trial and testing and difficulty for you, but I dare say that in the midst of all of your trials, there are mercies that you receive every day. Jeremiah spoke of it in the book of Lamentations, chapter 3. He'd come down to the depths of despair. In the darkness of the moment, he said in verse 18, "My strength and my hope is perished from the Lord." Maybe some of you have never been there. I'm sure some of you have. Where you've just said, "I can't go any farther." Seems like it's one of those times that everything I touch falls apart. One trouble follows another. The difficulties of life have become almost unbearable. I try to pray and have difficulty in prayer. My hope has perished. But then he says, "My soul shall have them still in remembrance, and is humbled in me. This I recall to my mind, therefore have I hope." Just as I'm down in the darkest part of the pit, I remember something. What does he remember? It's of the Lord's mercies that we are not consumed, because His compassions fail not. They are new every morning. Great is thy faithfulness. In spite of the burdens that you're carrying, where would you be apart from the mercy of God?

In fact, the greatest mercies, the greatest blessings and benefits are still out before us. And that gives the believer hope in the darkest times, to remember that no matter how dark it is now, weeping may endure for the night, but joy cometh in the morning. And if it seems that the morning of joy never comes here, it will come after a while. That glorious morning when at last you're at home with the Lord. That morning when He will have come back and you're caught up in the air to meet Him, and so shall we ever be with the Lord. Paul said in 2 Timothy chapter 4, verse 18, "The Lord delivered me from every evil work and will preserve me unto His heavenly kingdom, to whom be glory forever and ever. Amen." Paul says, here's another word of praise. "I'll burst into song once more as I consider the fact that the Lord, who has delivered me out of the mouth of the lion and will deliver me from every evil work and will preserve me unto His heavenly kingdom, to Him be glory forever and ever." In the second chapter of the book of Philippians, Paul had said the time is going to come that every knee will bow and every tongue will confess that Jesus Christ is Lord, to the glory of God. All glory will be given Him ultimately in that great day. In Revelation chapter 4, verse 11, the song is this: "Thou art worthy, O Lord, to receive glory and honor and power, for Thou hast created all things, and for Thy pleasure they are and were created." Chapter 5, verse 13, "And every creature which is in heaven and on the earth and under the earth, and such as are in the sea, and all that are in them, heard I saying, blessing and honor and glory and power be unto Him that sitteth upon the throne and unto the Lamb forever and ever." There's coming a day, if you're one of these who are in the blood-washed throng, redeemed by Jesus Christ, called by His Holy Spirit, that you'll stand in the presence of the Lamb of God, giving Him all praise for that which He has done. Oh, what a day of victory, what a day of joy, what a day of blessing to anticipate. Sometimes it's hard to visualize it all when we're on the front lines of battle, when our adversary Satan is continuing to attack us, when the struggles are great and the disappointments are many. But we're told that the sufferings and trials of this present time are not worthy to be compared with the joy and victory that's on the other side. Think about the people that Paul speaks of in this one letter. There's Paul. There's Timothy, whom he esteems so highly and loves so dearly. Epaphroditus, Syntyche, Euodias, Clement, the saints of Caesar's household. All of those people were living at the time this epistle was written. They've long since gone on to be with the Lord. We think about those who through the years have come on the scene and labored faithfully in the service of God, as did these. I read the writings of men that have greatly enriched my life, that have now for many, many years been at home with the Lord. There's some, when I read their testimony and read even of their departure from this life and the funerals which followed, still brings tears to my eyes. And we think about some of those with whom we've been personally acquainted that have been used of the Lord to enrich our life. We think about their conversations as they talked about heaven. They talked about their hope. They talked about their love for the Savior. Time has passed on, and some of the problems that seemed so severe for them at the time, they've all faded into oblivion. The battles that they fought have long since been over. And now we occupy our place on the stage of time. And soon the story will have been told and our part will end. And some of the things that we thought were so tremendously important will have proven to be not so important after all. And maybe some of the little things that we did in rendering service unto the Lord that seemed so insignificant at the time, He may multiply them and use them to the glory of His name and the lives of others when we're departed. But the point I want to make is that the thing that guided Paul

0: clear to the end and gave him grace to die as a martyr. The thing that sustained Timothy and the saints of Caesar's household and all those precious saints of that era. The thing that sustained the martyrs as they died by the thousands in Europe during the Dark Ages. The thing that has sustained many a servant who was tried and tested, but faithfully endured to the end, was the love and grace and mercy of our God, our Heavenly Father. That's the hope that you and I have today in all of our challenges and difficulties, to know that the same God who blessed these in olden times will bless us today. That we can rejoice with the apostle's statement of verse 19, but my God shall supply all your need according to his riches in glory by Christ Jesus. Now, unto God and our Father be glory forever and ever. Amen. May we give him glory now, praise him now for his past mercies, for his present mercies, for the mercies that are yet to come. For the mercies that shall be in that great day when Jew and Gentile, Filipino and American, people from India and Africa, from many different backgrounds and walks of life, many different circumstances, but having been chosen by the same God, redeemed by the same Savior, cared for by the same Father, called by the Holy Spirit, ultimately resurrected in glory to be conformed to the image of Jesus Christ, will stand in that triumphant number to wave the palm branches of victory and sing, thou art worthy, for thou wast slain and hast redeemed us to God by thy own precious blood. May we say, be glory forever and ever. Amen.
1: The title of today's message from Lasser Bradley Jr. has been Glory to God. And as we've heard today, every mercy we enjoy, past, present, and future, comes by the grace of God through Jesus Christ. From electing love before the foundation of the world to redemption at the cross to the hope of eternal glory, all praise belongs to him alone. May we live each day with grateful hearts, giving glory to God for his unfailing mercy, his faithful care, and the salvation that is ours through Jesus Christ our Lord. Thanks so much for listening. I pray that the message has enriched your life. Be sure to listen again next time to another message of God's sovereign grace. And until then, may the Lord richly bless you and keep you and make his face shine upon you and give you peace.

0: We thank a dear listener for underwriting this day of broadcasting in honor of Elisa Brandenburg's birthday from her mom. Happy birthday! Matthew 25, 31 through 46 says, "When the Son of Man shall come in his glory and all his holy angels with him, then shall he sit upon the throne of his glory. And before him shall be gathered all nations, and he shall separate them one from another, as a shepherd divideth his sheep from the goats. And he shall set the sheep on his right hand, but the goats on the left. Then shall the king say unto them on his right hand, Come ye blessed of my Father, inherit the kingdom prepared for you from the foundation of the world. For I was an hungered, and ye gave me meat. I was thirsty, and ye gave me drink. I was a stranger, and ye took me in. Naked, and ye clothed me. I was sick, and ye visited me. I was in prison, and ye came unto me. Then shall the righteous answer him, saying, Lord, when saw we thee an hungered and fed thee, or thirsty and gave thee drink? When saw we thee a stranger and took thee in, or naked and clothed thee? Or when saw we thee sick, or in prison, or came unto thee? And the king shall answer and say unto them, Verily I say unto you, inasmuch as ye have done it unto one of the least of these my brethren, you've done it unto me. Then shall he say also unto them on the left hand, Depart from me, ye cursed, into everlasting fire, prepared for the devil and his angels. For I was an hungered, and you gave me no meat. I was thirsty, and you gave me no drink. I was a stranger, and you took me not in. Naked, and you clothed me not. Sick, and in prison, and you visited me not. Then shall they also answer him, saying, Lord, when saw we thee an hungered, or a thirst, or a stranger, or naked, or sick, or in prison, and did not minister unto thee? Then shall he answer them, saying, Verily I say unto you, inasmuch as ye did it not to one of the least of these, ye did it not to me. And these shall go away into everlasting punishment, but the righteous into life eternal. Thanks again for your underwriting support of WHCB 91.5 FM.
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2: Beyond the shadow of any doubt, the most powerful and influential people on earth do not occupy the houses of elected office or run the machinery of industry or handle the business of Wall Street. The most powerful and influential people on earth are parents of faith. And that's why we're speaking today about Amram and Jochebed. Their claim to fame is that they raised a child whose name was Moses, who literally changed the world. I cannot overestimate the importance of family.
1: Welcome to Love Worth Finding, featuring the convicting truth of Scripture presented in the practical messages of Adrian Rogers. It takes a family to raise a child, and it takes faith to make a family. The most powerful and influential people on the earth are mothers and fathers of faith. Hebrews chapter 11 details the divine design behind the story of Moses, which would not have existed if not for his parents, Amram and Jochebed. There are three principles to learn from their indispensable faith. If you have your Bible, turn now to Hebrews chapter 11. We'll begin in verse 23 as Adrian Rogers shares part one of Faith for the Family.
2: Hebrews chapter 11. Let's begin looking, if we can, in verse 23. We're talking today about two champions. Perhaps you've never even heard their names before, Amram and Jochebed. Their claim to fame was that they were the parents of a boy named Moses. By faith, Moses, when he was born, was hid 3 months of his parents because they saw that he was a proper child, and they were not afraid of the king's commandment. By faith, Moses, when he was come to years, refused to be called the son of Pharaoh's daughter, choosing rather to suffer affliction with the people of God than to enjoy the pleasures of sin for a season, esteeming the reproach of Christ greater riches than the treasures in Egypt. For he had respect unto the recompense of the reward. By faith, he forsook Egypt, not fearing the wrath of the king, for he endured as seeing him who is invisible. Beyond the shadow of any doubt, the most powerful and influential people on earth do not occupy the houses of elected office or run the machinery of industry or handle the business of Wall Street. The most powerful and influential people on earth are parents of faith. And that's why we're speaking today about Amram and Jochebed. Their claim to fame is that they raised a child whose name was Moses, who literally changed the world. I cannot overestimate the importance of family. The Bible says in Psalm 68 and verse 6 that God sets the solitary in families. And you can understand why the devil has unleashed all of the artillery of hell against the family. But going against the tide were Amram and Jochebed, and I want us to learn four things about faith for the family today, okay? The title, Faith for the Family. And the very first thing I want you to see is what I'm going to call faith's vision. Faith's vision. Look, if you will, now in verse 23. By faith, Moses, when he was born, was hid 3 months of his parents because they saw that he was a proper child and they were not afraid of the king's commandment. Now, the phrase in this verse that I'm picking out is they saw. They saw something. They saw that Moses was a proper child. Now, what does that mean, a proper child? Some translations give it a beautiful child. Taylor translates it, they saw that he was an unusual child. Now, I believe that Amram and Jochebed were people of great faith. Obviously, they were, because the Bible says that they were. They were people of great faith. But, you see, they were students of the Word of God. They were both born of the tribe of Levi. They both were raised, as we could say, PKs, preacher's kids almost. And they had been studying the Scriptures, and they knew that God had prophesied that the children of Israel were going to come out of Egypt after 400 years. The clock had been ticking, the pages torn from the calendar, and now 400 years had transpired. It was time to come out. A leader was needed. And they looked, and here's a child, an unusual child. I believe that what engendered and inculcated the faith in the lives of Amram and Jochebed was twofold. Number one, they had the written word, and number two, the Spirit of God had spoken to their heart and said, this child is the proper child. This is the unusual child. Well, you say, Pastor Rogers, how about my child? Is my child special? Absolutely. You better believe that your child is special. Every child is special, and parents need to see every child as a special child. I remember when our first son was born. His name is Steve, named after that preaching deacon in the New Testament, Stephen. And I remember looking at that face, that little red face of that baby, and I thought to myself, I am a daddy. I am a daddy. Joyce and I were working our way through college. We were living in a little house trailer, 25 feet long, and had running water, but didn't have any restroom facilities, no bath or anything. We had a path, not a bath. That was a place over there, that community hall or something, and that's where we bathed and so forth. But I went home. Joyce was still at the Fish Memorial Hospital. I went home to that little house trailer where we were living, got down on my knees by that flowered couch, and I prayed, and I said, oh God, if I never have any other kind of achievement, if I never have any material goods, never get to pastor a worthy church, never preach a good sermon, oh God, I want you to make of me a good daddy. Amen. And I believe that the greatest joy and the greatest privilege and the greatest responsibility is to be a parent. I have taken as one of my life's verses, if you want to know what it is Psalm 112 verses 1 and 2. Praise ye the Lord. Blessed is the man that feareth the Lord, that delighteth greatly in his commandments. His seed, that means his children, shall be mighty upon the earth. The generation of the upright shall be blessed. Now, you say, Pastor Rogers, do you think that you can control the destiny of your children? No, but I can certainly influence the destiny of my children. Can we believe God on behalf of our children? Not only can we, but must we. There was a boy that needed help. The father came to Jesus and said, Master, if you can, do something for my son. Jesus said to the father, if you can believe, all things are possible to him that believeth. The man said, Lord, I believe. Help my unbelief. I think we've all prayed a prayer like that. Lord, I believe. Help my unbelief. And the Lord saw that germ of faith, and God did for this boy what his father believed for. And so we can, we must, we ought to believe for our children. Now, the Bible says in Proverbs 22 and verse 6, train up a child in the way that he should go, and when he's old, he'll not depart from it. One of the keys to understanding that verse is the word way. It's a Hebrew word that means something like a bend in a bow, that every child has a particular bent. And they're not warped, they're bent to a particular thing. And what it is our duty and joy to do is to discover that bent. Don't see your child like a block of unsculptured granite, and you have a hammer and a chisel going to make out of him what you will. Try to determine, if you will, what gifts God has put in that individual, unique person. You see, children don't come in standard packages. You have to read the label. You have to see what God has put into them. I was reading about Thomas Alva Edison, the great inventor who's given us so many things. We sit under these incandescent lights invented by Edison. When Edison was a little boy in school, his teacher said he is a dunce. He cannot learn. And she suggested to the mother that the boy be taken out of school because he was too stupid to learn anything. Edison's mother said, my boy is not stupid. You don't understand my boy. I will teach him myself. She homeschooled him. She said, my son is brilliant. He's not stupid. You just don't understand him. She was able to see a bent in her son that no school teacher can see. And friend, there are things that no pastor, no Sunday school teacher, no coach, no school teacher can see that moms and dads can see if they pray over that child and see that that child is special. Joyce and I have a son who's a missionary. I can remember when little David, just as a child, just in 5 and 6, would get down maps of the world and pore over those maps. Study the states in the United States, even memorizing, for whatever reason, I'll never know, the zip codes. But here was a boy who had the world on his heart. Now that dear boy is serving Jesus as a missionary. I remember our son, Steve. I sat down to teach him music on the piano. I can play a piano, you won't believe this, but it is true, by ear a little bit. I can hear the intervals and so forth. And I set him down as a 4-year-old child and to teach him a few finger melodies. And I noticed immediately his heart began to reverberate toward music. And today he is an accomplished musician and a songwriter and an arranger with a degree in commercial music because he had that particular bent. You may say, Pastor, I didn't know you had a gift in music. I don't have a gift. I had a gift. Somebody got it. And Steve has that gift. But we have to see every child as special. Now listen, precious parents who have children who are Down syndrome, are those children special? You better believe. You would be surprised how many lives have been transformed. How many people have been encouraged by these precious children? You just take that child and say, my child is a gift from God, and say, oh God, give me the faith that Amram and Jochebed had to see a destiny for my child. This is faith's vision. But now let's move on and think not only of faith's vision, but to get more serious, faith's valor. Look again, if you will, in verse 23. By faith, Moses, when he was born, was hid 3 months of his parents because they saw he was a proper child and they were not afraid. Underscore that phrase in your own Bible. They were not afraid of the king's commandment. Now, they had every reason to be afraid because the king, old Pharaoh, and you can read about it, in Exodus 1:22, had commanded that all the little boy babies be drowned in the Nile. But they were not afraid. Now, it was a dangerous time for them, but the reason they were not afraid is they realized that their battle was not primarily with Pharaoh. Their battle was a spiritual battle. That's what the Apostle Paul teaches us in Ephesians chapter 6 and verse 12, for we wrestle not against flesh and blood, but against principalities, against powers, against the rulers of the darkness of this world, against spiritual wickedness in high places. Now, you may think that the enemy is the pornographer, or the drug pusher. You may think that the enemy is the rapist, or you may think that the enemy is the warmonger. No, friend, the enemy is the devil. He always has been, always will be. And when we understand that our battle is not with flesh and blood, that ought to, in a sense, encourage us, because we know that it is a spiritual battle, and the battle can be fought and won by faith. Now, they were dark days for Amram and Jochebed, but the Bible says they were not afraid. Now, I want to say to all of you parents who are here today, put the fear out of your life and say, by faith, we're going to raise this child in these dangerous days for Jesus. The Bible says in 2 Timothy chapter 3, verse 1, this know also that in the last days perilous times shall come. And these are perilous times. You think about what dangerous days these are. There's liberalism in churches. There's nothing more deadening, more stultifying, more devil-pleasing than a liberal church that does not accept the true lordship of Jesus Christ and the true inerrancy and emphasis. The Bible says in 2 Timothy chapter 3, verse 1, this know also that in the last days perilous times shall come. And these are perilous times. You think about what dangerous days these are. There's liberalism in churches. There's nothing more deadening, more stultifying, more devil-pleasing than a liberal church that does not accept the true lordship of Jesus Christ and the true inerrancy and infallibility of the Word of God. And if you're a member of a church like that, get out of it. Get out of it. You say, well, that's our family church. Get out of it. Amen. Say, Grandma's buried in the backyard. She'd leave if she could. Amen. Get out of it. I'm amazed that people will send their children across the United States to get a college education and will not drive across town to get in a Bible-believing church. There's liberalism in churches. It's dangerous. There is humanism in education. Now, I'm not here to pick on the educators. My son-in-law is a public school teacher, and I thank God for the public schools who are doing the best they can under the circumstances. I thank God for our private schools, and I'm the first to confess that everything is not perfect in the private schools. But overall, the education in America has been given over to humanism, and humanism is just a polite way of saying atheism. The names have been changed to protect the guilty. Humanism is something that takes God from his throne, enthrones man in all of his nuclear glory, and makes man the sum and the substance, the center and the circumference of everything. And we begin to sing, our brothers who art on earth, hallowed be our name, our kingdom come, our will be done on earth, because there is no heaven. The chief building block of humanism is evolution, which is religion. They say we can't teach creation because that's teaching religion in the public schools. Humanism is religion. Evolution is religion. It's an attempt to explain everything apart from God. It is a negative religion. It in itself is a faith because evolution has never been proven. It is monkey mythology. But yet our kids in these dangerous days are going to have that coming through the pores of the skin. And take not only the liberalism in the churches, and take not only the humanism in the schools, but compound that by the hedonism in society. We have a society that is given over completely, almost totally, to sensualism. I tried to watch some basketball, but I was so put off by the advertisements, the beer advertisements for college sports. The beer barons have gone about to seduce your young people. And they've done a good job. The last statistic that I read said that 95% of college students drink beer. That's frightening to me. 95% drink beer. You say, well, a little beer never hurt anybody. Out of every 15 people who began to drink beverage alcohol of any kind, be it beer, wine, or liquor, out of every 15, one will become an alcoholic. One out of 15. Some say two out of 15. Listen, if you are wise, parents, if you're wise, you have no alcohol in your home. None. None. None. Number two, you will establish a no drinking tradition in your home. Don't drink it, and just don't make it a tradition. When I go out to a restaurant, especially if my grandchildren are there and the waitress or waiter comes up and says, would you like an alcohol drink of some kind of something? I don't just say no thank you. I say no thank you. We don't drink alcohol. And just to say it clearly and plainly, not boastfully, not like a Pharisee, but let your children hear you say, we don't drink alcohol. Let them hear you say that. And when they go out at night and come in, you be up when they get in so you can give them a big hug and smell their breath. Be better for you to lose some sleep than to lose a child. But alcohol is served in on television 10 to 1 over any other beverage. It's hedonism in society. And speaking of television, 88% of all sexual encounters on television are illicit that deal with adultery or fornication. I said 88%. Because you see, Satan is systematically seducing your children. It's a dangerous situation. We've got hedonism in society. MTV is nothing but pornography set to music. And kids are feasting on that. Well, these are dangerous days. And in these dangerous days, you have got to raise your children. But the Bible says they were not afraid of the king's commandment. Do you know why they were not afraid? Because they knew the King of Kings. They were not afraid because of faith. Now, today, you're not going to be successful raising your children as you ought unless you have the kind of faith that Amram and Jochebed had, faith's vision and faith's valor. They were not afraid. Don't you throw up your hands. Don't throw in the towel. Don't say there's no hope. Don't give up the battle, but have the vision and the valor to be the parents that God wants you to be. Now, number three. I want you to see also faith's venture. Faith's venture. Look again in verse 23. By faith, Moses, when he was born, was hid 3 months of his parents because they saw that he was a proper child and they were not afraid of the king's commandment. They did something. They hid their child from Pharaoh's henchmen. And later on, we're going to see that they built an ark that was used to deliver this little baby boy. The point is that they did not just sit around and saying, well, we're going to trust God. Faith without works is dead. Amen. When you have the vision and you have the valor, then you've got to have the venture. James says in James 2, verse 17, faith without works is dead. True faith is belief with legs on it. It does something. Now, these parents did not have fatalism. They didn't say, whatever will be, just let it happen. You take a garden and leave it alone, it's going to turn into weeds. It wasn't fatalism, it wasn't fanaticism. They didn't say, well, we'll just throw him in the Nile and let God take care of him. They didn't do that. They did something. If you believe God for a house, say amen with a hammer and saw. Sir, if you believe in God for a wife, use a little cologne. Say amen with work. The Bible says if a man won't work, neither should he eat. You do your part, and God is going to do his part. Remember our scripture that says, train up a child in the way that he should go, and when he's old, he'll not depart from it. Well, then that is your duty to train him up. Now, political correctness is against that today. They think that you're interfering with a little child's life. Political correctness says, don't spank the child. That's child abuse. God's word says in Proverbs 22, verse 15, foolishness is bound up in the heart of a child, but the rod of correction will drive it far from him. Political correctness today says, well, give your daughters birth control pills. The word of God says in Hebrews 13, verse 4, marriage is honorable and the bed undefiled, but adulterers and whoremongers, God will judge. Political correctness says that the government is to be partners with the parents. But the Bible says in Proverbs 1:27, verse 3, lo, children are the heritage of the Lord, and the fruit of the womb is his reward. Political correctness says, let your schools teach sex education. The Bible says, train up a child in the way that he should go, and when he's old, he'll not depart from it. Listen, when you do what God would have you to do, then God will move in and do his part. Are you training your children?
3: And with that, we'll end this portion of the message. Don't miss part two coming up tomorrow. 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
5: 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He enjoys the pain that comes from achieving new goals. What I found, he says, is that I'm never more alive than when I'm pushing and I'm in pain and I'm struggling for high achievement. 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
8: 91.5 The Blessing Weather. I'm meteorologist Mike Cox. A beautiful sunny day is ahead of us today. We will have a high today of 84. Tonight, fair skies are likely. It'll be a low of 54 for tomorrow morning. The rest of Friday, another beautiful sunny day, although a touch warmer. We'll have a high of 86. And Saturday, nothing to worry about weather-wise, except that it'll be a little warmer still, with sunny skies and high of 88. For Sunday, some clouds around, maybe a few scattered afternoon showers and storms, and a high of 87. 91.5,
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0: Our story on the Bible Bus today is just one step in a five-year journey through the entire Word of God. Come along for the ride, and you'll study both the Old Testament and New Testament, discovering God's great redemption story. Is this your story too?
1: This is John MacArthur with another edition of Portraits of Grace. God delights in mercy, and as a believer, you have the privilege of showing mercy in many ways. In the physical realm, you can give money to the poor, food to the hungry, or a bed to the homeless. In the spiritual realm, you can show mercy by pitying the lost. When Stephen was being stoned, for example, he pitied his wretched murderers, asking God to forgive them. Jesus did the same, and that should be our attitude as well. Prayer, too, is an act of mercy, as is preaching the gospel. In fact, sharing Christ is the most merciful thing you can do. Be alert every day for opportunities to show mercy to others. This is John MacArthur, looking forward to bringing you more Portraits of Grace.

0: Meteorologist Mike Cox, a beautiful sunny day is ahead of us today. We will have a high today of 84. Tonight, fair skies are likely. It'll be a low of 54 for tomorrow morning. The rest of Friday, another beautiful sunny day, although a touch warmer. We'll have a high of 86. And Saturday, nothing to worry about weather-wise, except that it'll be a little warmer still with sunny skies and high of 88. For Sunday, some clouds around, maybe a few scattered afternoon showers and storms, and a high of 87. 91.5, the
1: blessing. Hello, world. I'm Greg Patton. Stand by for news and stuff.

0: Oh, it's great stuff. A major theme of the Old Testament book of 2 Samuel could easily be life is a mess.
1: It's the rising tide of evil.
0: This thing has all the elements of a blockbuster television series on Netflix. As David sought to establish his rule there as king of Israel, he faced military challenges, political intrigue, and betrayal by friends and family members. David himself was certainly without guilt, as his relationship with Bathsheba clearly showed there. Yet near the end of 2 Samuel, we find David's song of praise to God for his mercy and his love and, yes, his deliverance, something we need today. You, Lord, are my lamp. The Lord turns my darkness into light, the Word of God says. In many of his difficulties, David turned to the Lord. With your help, I can advance against a troop, run through a barricade. With my God, I can scale a wall, said David. Perhaps we identify with David's struggles because he, like us, was far from a perfect man. Yet he knew that God was greater than most of the chaotic parts of his life and things going on in the world today. Remember this. Oh, life, it's messy. But God is greater than any mess. Amen.
1: What in the world is going on?
0: I think it was just last week. I was talking about how Trump wins and wins and wins again. Okay, forget all that. The House offered a stunning rebuke, rare, to President Donald Trump yesterday, passing a Democrat-led measure to end his war with Iran. That's what they're saying. His war over objections from Republican leadership. It was one of two Democratic-led measures opposed by the White House that advanced the GOP-led House. Lawmakers later passed a motion that would unlock a vote on sending aid to Ukraine. The Iran War Powers Resolution offered by Gregory Meeks of New York, the top Democrat on foreign affairs, had been heading for a vote before the House left for Memorial Day recess back on May the 21st, but it was abruptly pulled from the floor when it appeared too many Republicans were absent. Well, again, they're calling it a stunning defeat for the prez. In a related note, it's been 22 years. Donald Trump's war has driven U.S. oil stocks to their lowest level in 24 years as his administration drains stockpiles to contain the surging prices and exporters capitalize on top in the Middle Eastern supply. Here in Indiana, our governor has stopped the state and federal taxes, saving about 60 cents a gallon, but Indiana is losing, $1.5 million a month with this one. One of the left-leaning loonies got smacked yesterday. President Trump demolished CNN's Caitlin Collins more than once after the White House correspondent continually interrupted the commander-in-chief in the Oval Office after Collins asked a question about the end of the fund reimbursing victims of Joe Biden's weaponization of the Justice Department. Trump said, you know what? People like you have abused our people so badly. The fake news like CNN, like the New York Times, like others, have abused our people. Collins attempted to ask another question when she was instantly shot down. Wait a minute. Be quiet, the president said. Wouldn't that be embarrassing? I don't think it bothers these clowns. You should be ashamed of yourself, Trump said. You used to be a conservative from Alabama. She used to be a conservative from Alabama, everyone. Can you believe it? She interjected. I'm still from Alabama. That's the best she had. Left-leaning loonies. Well, I get the reading this story and I think about how we all fall into this category now and then. Stupid human acts, I guess you could call them. A Maryland woman has been accused of killing a 71-year-old great-grandpa by kicking him in the head during a parking dispute. She's charged with murder. Kenia Bonaparte, 49. I mean, this guy lived, a month, and he died because of a brain injury. And this woman kicked him in the head. All he did was to walk down the street, and there was a woman waiting for a car to exit him. He told the lady waiting that there was already somebody here in the parking lot waiting for that very spot. That was just all he said. And, boy, the woman's 15-year-old got out of this woman's car and slapped Gregory Turnipseed in the face. And then the mom got out and jumped on his back and he fell to the ground and they kicked him in the head. I mean, just stupid murder.
1: Good grief, Johnny Brown. What is this world coming to? It's a rising tide of evil. And it's true. They walk among us, these nutcases. A former funeral director from Minnesota, given jail time after he admitted disposing of a woman's dead body, dumped her in the woods instead of his job, which was to cremate her. Benjamin Hansen, 57, pleaded guilty, hiding a corpse. They found a skull in the woods, Wisconsin, 2002. They've been doing different tests on, finally found out it was 92-year-old Alice Peterson. It was determined that Hansen, a funeral director at the Seminole Funeral Home at the time, was responsible for dumping the body in the woods rather than cremation. Where is my good night? You know, I read about stories like this. They say, how could this happen? A pastor's son charged with defrauding the federal government of $8 million in COVID-19 relief funds has been sentenced to 4 years, 3 months in prison, years of undergoing medical exams to prove competency. Pastor Evan Edwards, his son Josh, originally charged and arrested in late 2022 after fraudulently obtaining millions in COVID relief funds meant for small businesses in a scheme to buy a $3.7 million luxury home in a development at Walt Disney World. The pastor, his son, also accused of running a sham ministry down in Florida. The case has taken years to resolve, as officers say the two were uncooperative all the way through and had to undergo a series of competency tests. I wonder how many pastors fall into this pond. The father, the dad, Evan, had his charges dropped in March of last year. It was determined that he was incompetent to stand trial. Josh will likely be deported to his native Canada once his sentence is complete. I don't know. It's the study examining how parents, you and I, mom and dad, can most effectively foster faith in their children. They found that the family home, that's it, the family home, the single most critical factor in determining whether a child remains in their faith into adulthood. I'm not so sure, but anyway, the new research titled Passing the Torch, How Faith Moves from Generation to Generation, the Institute for Family Studies and Communio looked at adults raised in Christian households to identify the parental behaviors most strongly associated with lasting religious faith. The study found that parents who regularly attend church, pray daily, talk about their faith with their kids, build strong family bonds, are significantly, key word, significantly more likely to raise children who remain faithful into adulthood. What do you think? Well, here's a serious one that I pray about all the time, and I trust you do as well. Children, sex exploitation. Nearly 100 kids rescued, almost 300 people arrested as part of a sweeping law enforcement operation in Texas. The FBI on Friday revealed the results of Operation Soteria Shield, a coordinated law enforcement effort focused on rescuing kids from online sexual exploitation and bringing offenders to justice. Get every one of them. Every single day, the FBI is moving more aggressively than ever before to destroy child predators' networks and save innocent victims all over the country. Well, amen to that, and that's something, again, you should have on your daily prayer list. Good night. 300 people arrested. 100 kids. It's in one operation. Isn't that something? So you can categorize these any way you really want. The left-leaning loonies, the conservatives, the Christian, worlds apart. And that's why so much is going on at CBS News, because there's a conservative director of things there now, and one person after another getting fired, etc., because the left-leaning loonies want it their way and those on the right want it, which is really unusual. So what happened? The latest again, Scott Pelley, he's out of here, and he said that any talks that he had with the people at CBS were
0: openly hostile. That's how he described it. And there's only a couple left, I think, Bill Whitaker and Leslie Stahl of the original 60 Minutes team. That's all that's left. And that was what they hired in 1971 and 1984, respectively. And I look for them to be gone in the future. Yep, doesn't work. Why? It's the world versus, well, you know. You better hurry. There's already 600 on the waiting list. For what? A new Dorone. You want one? It's a flying car. And they say it's going to be a $1 trillion business. So, yeah, I can't wait to get one of those. How about you? And it was just another day in the neighborhood. 10 people were taken hostage inside a Southern California office building, and they were found unharmed after the FBI fatally shot the suspected perpetrator. 15-hour standoff yesterday. You hear about that one? Macy's reported its strongest growth in 4 years for the first quarter and raised their 2026 outlook. Things are going well. Oh, wait a minute. On the other side, it's horrible in America. Things going bad. Who do you believe? And they're big. They're really big. Amazon, they've taken the number one spot in the Forbes 500, knocking monster Walmart out of that first time since 2013. Well, zowie. And let's have a bit of living in today's world. This is from my archives. Good stuff. Dateline Hendersonville, North Carolina. He's 93 years old, and after pastoring 70 years, fighting in World War II and preaching at revivals all over America, Fred Lunsford was ready for the Lord to take him home to glory. But Lunsford recounted God had different plans for his life and was just getting started, laying a new path that would expand well beyond the mountains of Marby, North Carolina, where he lived all of his life. Lunsford said he spent many hours every day frequenting his favorite prayer spot, the prayer garden, and a mountain on his property he called Lighthouse Mountain, asking God to reveal his purpose in life. It was that prayer garden, 2 miles from his home, that God told him to begin praying for spiritual revival, and at that time bringing together 100,000 people. This was a few years ago now. Lunsford said, God extended my years for a reason, and he wanted me to pray for spiritual awakening and to get as many people praying as I could. That's May the 5th. God spoke into my heart, and I yielded to it. It's not me, it's God. For the next 2 years, Lunsford told everyone he could about his mission to pray for revival and believed it would come. And during this time, Lunsford shared his testimony at a conference where David Horton, president of Fruitland Baptist Bible College in Hendersonville, was speaking. Horton, inspired and impacted by Lunsford's testimony, shared the mission with Greg Mathis, pastor of the Mud Creek Baptist Church. Horton, Mathis, along with Fruitland Baptist Bible College professors Michael Horton and J.D. Grant, went to spend a day with Lunsford, praying with him and listening to the ways that God had impressed the call for revival. While the men sat inside their vehicle January the 20th, Lunsford prayed for the spiritual awakening to begin and said that with the pastor's visit, it really did begin. I don't know how to explain to you what happened that day, Mathis said. I've never felt a manifestation. Oh, this is good. Have you ever felt it? He said, I've never felt a manifestation of the Spirit of God like I did in that vehicle that day. In the following days, Mathis said he could not get the idea of a spiritual awakening out of his mind. He said Lunsford began planning for a gathering of 100 pastors at the top of Lunsford Lighthouse Mountain to pray for revival and awakening. And so 100 turned into 200 pastors who planned to dedicate one day to gather at the mountain and talk to God about things in the world today. But as their plans took shape, COVID-19's pandemic, or plandemic, began to unfold. Social distancing requirements made it clear to Mathis and Lunsford and others involved that gathering in person was not going to be an option. But Lunsford said those 200 pastors who initially committed to the idea were only sparks now for a global movement that has grown to 100,000 people. The point, little is much when God is in it. What one man or woman can do, you gotta get started somewhere, even if you're 93 years old. Great story. So who said that? It really is a dichotomy of thought from those over on the left or the world in general. You know what's really sad? They say, pray for our schools. But my friend, they don't want prayer in the schools. It just doesn't make more of that confusion thing. Doesn't make any sense, does it? Oh, wow. Great truth here. Two facts of life. You were not born gay, nor were you born in the wrong body. Quit acting like God doesn't know what he's doing. It's Satan who would have you think otherwise. You know, as a man thinketh in his heart, that's what he, yeah. And boy, this one's going to be true. On the day when that trumpet sounds, a lot of people are going to wish that they had listened to their crazy Jesus friends, if you know what I mean. Time to pray more than ever. God does something special in our midst. Boy, these are unusual times, aren't they? So I was cleaning the basement yesterday. It's like a 3-year project. I got to thinking, what am I doing keeping this cardboard box? Because, you know, it's really a good box. Some of you know what I'm talking about. Where is my Bible? Life 101, right after this. What did you get out of the word today? From the opening verse of Genesis to the final words in Revelation, the Bible, Scripture is divinely inspired. Every word has purpose. It's profitable for teaching, for reproof, for correction, for training in righteousness, so that the man and woman of God may be equipped for every good work. In other words, they offer preparation for whatever you're going to face in life today, and no other book holds a value like that. We should be excited about the Word of God for its hope and the only instruction that leads to victory in Jesus in life and even after physical death. Amen. The Bible predicted that many people would reject the truth, just like today. It's a glimpse of the world in which we live right now. Don't let yourself fall into that trap. Life without His truth is destined for failure. Meditate daily on the Word of God. For some reason, I was thinking about today and my walk with God. Coming down the wire here, that final curtain is going to be dropping soon one way or another. You know, over a lifetime, you and I make a lot of decisions. How many did you make this week? And there's typically a predominant factor that governs each choice, each action that we make. Now, in certain circumstances, we might be guided by reason, and you might be guided by feelings. That's life. At other times, our main consideration could be desire or duty or maybe profit. How about that? For Christians, however, the primary basis for all of your decisions should be obedience to Almighty God. So let me ask you about your life. If you had one thing to concentrate on, you can't concentrate on two. You can't serve God and mammon. You're going to do one thing. Will you pick the mammon or will you pick God? Now, that seems like a very simple question, doesn't it? Have you ever experienced situations when obeying the Lord conflicted with what you desired or maybe you considered reasonable here in life? That's probably how Joshua felt when God gave him what must have seemed like the strangest military strategy ever conceived, right? I want you to march around Jericho for 6 days, and on the seventh day, circle it 7 times, then blow a trumpet and shout. What'd God say? The walls are going to fall down. Really? Joshua 6:3, 4, and 5. If you were the one to receive those orders here, 2020, and some strange thing going on, what would it take for you to obey that command? I'm telling you, for me, this would be a toughie. We can learn from the way Joshua responded, can we not? I mean, seriously, to God's instructions here, he seen the Lord keeping his promises, and he knew nothing was outside of the sovereign control of God. This is all in his hands. What faith, what obedience. So a foundation of unwavering faith enabled Joshua to courageously submit and to follow the instructions to the letter. As hard as it is, that's how you and I should follow God today, reminding ourselves of his faithfulness. Things going well for you this Friday, walking hand in hand with God, are you? Well, amen.
1: What a reminder here on how you and I should follow God today.
0: Yeah, we should do it this way too.
1: Reminding ourselves of his faithfulness in the past will give us courage that we need to walk by faith and not by sight today. And these times we really need that. I'm praying for you and trusting that you're going to follow God today. And that you're going to find encouragement to confidently trust him and to follow him. One way to do that, what did you get out of the word today? You know, most of our society has easy access. How many Bibles do you have at home? Yet far too often this book is left unopened in the home. If only people grasped the true worth of that thing, they'd praise God's word above all other possessions, wouldn't they? All scripture inspired by the Holy Spirit of God. While he used a man to pen every line and every thought and every word in the Bible, it all started with God. 2 Peter 1:20-21, right? Consider how we treasure letters from people that we love. I have some old ones today. Our response to the scriptures should be even stronger today. The creator of the universe, the God who holds eternity and your life in his hand, recorded all the truth that's necessary there for you, one of his children, to live fully and joyfully today, both before and after death. God himself reveals through his word what he's all about, which is alive and so powerful that it can transform your life today. Hebrews 4:12. What's more, Romans 10:17 explains the great importance of our love for the word of God. So there it is. Today, faith cometh by hearing, and hearing by the word of God. That's Bible, the very means by which saving faith is possible. So think today about the last time you saw a Bible, read a Bible. What was your reaction? Did you finger the pages with awe, God's word to you? Or did you pass it by with barely a glance? Next time you open the Bible, that precious book, read the words, savor the meaning, and ask God to help you apply the lessons in there to your life. And finally, had to slow those little grandkids down. I had to revive some of my strategies that I used on my kids, and it seems to be working with the grandkids here. One of those, so many times kids wanting stuff that's on television, say, I want that, or that's really, well, you get the idea. So I've restored some of my thinking along that line, trying to help out the five-year-old and the two-year-old, and I mean, those commercials aimed at the kids are so good today. I mean, the ones with all those cute and fun kid stuff. And I got to tell them that, hey, those things don't exist in real life. It's just on TV. Never mind. Let's do it. Let's do it today. Put a smile on your face because that laughter is a good medicine. We need more of it in this day and age, don't you think? That's it. Adma saying for a Thursday. Want to hear a past program last month, last year, years ago? Greg Patton, P-A-T-T-E-N. Why not join me on Facebook? Same thing, Greg Patton. And thank you for being a part of the program each day at this time, telling others about the broadcast. Thank you for your support. We just received a supporting gift from radio, and they said your church should be a monster. Thank you for the thought. Thank you for the gift. That reminds me to remind you of a couple of things. Resources, books, tapes, things from Greg Patton Ministries. Get in touch with us here at The Cross. 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Our latest, Oh Say Can You See. Several have picked that one up from our ministry. And live at 11, yep, my preaching on Sunday morning. Thousands are viewing that thing now. That's so interesting and exciting for us here at Greg Patton Ministries. Well, that's it. Have my say for another day. That's the way it is. Thursday, June the 4th, 2026. I am Greg Patton. Until tomorrow, same time, same place. God bless, and you have a great day.
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4: Why a sovereign God spares some but allows others to face the fire is something we will never fully understand this side of heaven. That fact was again illustrated on the morning of September 11 when the World Trade Center was destroyed. One young man forgot his ID badge and had to return home to get it. That delay caused him to arrive at the WTC late enough to be spared. An acquaintance of my neighbor's was standing in line to board the ill-fated United flight when, inexplicably, he decided he would rather fly to Orange County, even if it meant having to change planes instead of take the nonstop flight to L.A. That decision spared his life. Others, though, went to work and were in the very area where the planes crashed and yet lived to tell about it. Stanley Pramnath is a deacon in his Assembly of God Church, as well as Sunday school superintendent. On that morning, he rose early, as he normally does, spent time in prayer, and headed for the train that would take him to work. Yet on that morning, for reasons he couldn't explain, he prayed earnestly. "Lord," he cried out, "cover me and all my loved ones under your precious blood." Afterwards, he explained, "And even though I said that and believed it, I said it over and over and over." What happened to Stanley is too long a story to relate in these few moments. But he was in his office when the plane crashed, with part of the wing of the plane hurled into the doorway of his department. Trapped in the debris up to his shoulders, he felt God supernaturally spared his life as he navigated 81 smoke-filled, debris-laden flights of dark stairs with suffocating air choking his breath. He later gave thanks, saying, "Lord, had you not been in control, I would not have made it." He agrees with what David wrote in Psalm 68 when he said, "Our God is a God who saves. From the sovereign Lord comes escape from death." Question: are those who were spared more spiritual or more in touch with God than the hundreds who tasted of the grace of God as they were swept into the doors of heaven? That was the question that was put to Jesus, which Luke recorded in the 13th chapter of the book that bears his name. Some skeptics asked Jesus about a tower that collapsed, killing some 18 people. And Jesus silenced the argument by saying they were no more guilty than those living in Jerusalem. But Jesus did tell them that unless they too repented, they would likewise perish. There are no pat answers to the question of why God chooses to spare some, why others are called home or face eternity. Hebrews 11 is the great chapter that talks of the heroes of the faith who found deliverance, but it also says others were tortured and refused to be released. The passage speaks of those who were stoned, were sawed in two, were put to death by the sword, and otherwise tormented. But the writer closes saying, these were all commended for their faith, yet none of them received what had been promised. God had planned something better for us so that only together with us would they be made perfect or complete. A final thought. Safety is never the absence of danger, but the presence of the Lord. And when God's time really comes, there should be no fear. Absent from the body, says Paul, is present with the Lord. So until that time, make the best of every day, friend, and live every day so that if God called you home, you are ready. You know you are God's child, and you are positive that heaven's door would open for you. That's it on today's edition of Guidelines.
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5: We thank a dear listener for underwriting this day of broadcasting in honor of Elisa Brandenburg's birthday from her mom. Happy birthday! Matthew 25, 31 through 46 says, "When the Son of Man shall come in his glory and all his holy angels with him, then shall he sit upon the throne of his glory. And before him shall be gathered all nations, and he shall separate them one from another, as a shepherd divideth his sheep from the goats. And he shall set the sheep on his right hand, but the goats on the left. Then shall the king say unto them on his right hand, Come ye blessed of my Father, inherit the kingdom prepared for you from the foundation of the world. For I was an hungered, and ye gave me meat. I was thirsty, and ye gave me drink. I was a stranger, and ye took me in. Naked, and ye clothed me. I was sick, and ye visited me. I was in prison, and ye came unto me. Then shall the righteous answer him, saying, Lord, when saw we thee an hungered and fed thee, or thirsty and gave thee drink? When saw we thee a stranger and took thee in, or naked and clothed thee? Or when saw we thee sick, or in prison, or came unto thee? And the king shall answer and say unto them, Verily I say unto you, inasmuch as ye have done it unto one of the least of these my brethren, you've done it unto me. Then shall he say also unto them on the left hand, Depart from me, ye cursed, into everlasting fire, prepared for the devil and his angels. For I was an hungered, and you gave me no meat. I was thirsty, and you gave me no drink. I was a stranger, and you took me not in. Naked, and you clothed me not. Sick, and in prison, and you visited me not. Then shall they also answer him, saying, Lord, when saw we thee an hungered, or athirst, or a stranger, or naked, or sick, or in prison, and did not minister unto thee? Then shall he answer them, saying, Verily I say unto you, inasmuch as ye did it not to one of the least of these, ye did it not to me. And these shall go away into everlasting punishment, but the righteous into life eternal." Thanks again for your underwriting support of WHCB 91.5 FM.
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7: Heart disease is the number one killer in North America, but advances in heart surgery are helping. In the United Kingdom, a new study shows that robotic-assisted surgery can not only extend life, but the quality of life as well.

0: 14-year study at Liverpool Heart and Chest Hospital found that robotic heart valve replacement had a near-perfect success rate. Dr. Paul Modi noted that this minimally invasive approach reduces hospital stay and recovery time. He said, "I think the days when patients routinely had to have their chest sawn open are becoming history." Modi hopes more hospitals will start using this technology. The Bible has a lot to say about the heart as well, and an even greater type of surgery is needed. The human heart is wicked, but God promised long ago to give his people a new heart to serve him. And now through Christ, that time has come. Welcome to Haven Today. I'm David Wolin, sharing the great story that's all about Jesus. Today, we're continuing in a series called How Jesus Feels About You. And today, we'll dive into what, for many Christian believers, is one of the most comforting passages in all the Bible, Hebrews chapter 4, verses 14 through 16. Here, we learn that Jesus is not only our perfect, sinless Savior, but that he also sympathizes with our weaknesses. And this encourages us to come boldly into his presence and find the mercy and grace we need so desperately. Now, in one sense, there's not a single day in this fallen world where we are not dependent upon his mercy and grace. But the days in which we feel our neediness most, those are typically not the good days. Typically, they are our worst. And what is the heart of Jesus for you like on your worst day? Have you ever wondered? Have you ever examined your assumptions about that? Well, in my conversation with Dane Ortlund earlier in this series, I asked him about how people today react to that core idea behind his best-selling book, Gentle and Lowly, written years ago, and more recently, his book, The Heart of Jesus. Dane, you've been talking about this for 6+ years. Do you find that people are still resonating and surprised and leaning in when you bring this up?
1: I am still surprised.
0: So,
1: yes.
0: Good.
1: I think, David, until the day we die, the way Jesus talks about his care and love for us is going to remain, feel kind of strange and foreign to us. And we're going to grow in it. We're going to grow in it. We will keep growing it. I want to keep growing in it. But we just are, we're spring-loaded and hardwired to think that he's a calculating kind of Savior, not a Savior of, as Ephesians 2 puts it, immeasurable, non-calculating grace and kindness. So, yeah, I do find that I myself and my fellow sinners, saints, are all the time needing to press refresh in our hearts on just how wonderful the Lord Jesus is, what he is like for us. Here's the point. What Jesus is like at our worst. That's what we are most deeply resistant to. What we tend to think is, Jesus loves me and he's patient with me and he cares for me, and his care for me gets kind of stronger when we're doing better. And when we're really wandering, well, you know, okay, he's going to take a step back and fold his arms and he'll hang in there with us. Actually, the Puritans persuaded me from the pages of Scripture, it is at my moment of deepest shame, regret, and failure that the Lord Jesus Christ loves me the most. That is when that is when his compassion burns strongest and extends to us most insistently. And that point is very surprising and arresting for all of us. I do believe that from the pages of the Bible.
0: That's Dane Ortlund, and today we'll be looking at one of the places in the Bible where we see what we just heard him talking about quite prominently. But first, I want to tell you that here at Haven, we're coming up on our fiscal year end here at the end of this month of June, and I ask you now to prayerfully and generously stand with Haven. This is a time of need for us. We have a break-even goal that's needed to cover the cost of ministry. So would you help us here today? And with our thanks, we'd love to send you this marvelous, encouraging book by Dane Ortlund called The Heart of Jesus, How He Really Feels About You. This profoundly ministered to me, and I'd love to share that blessing with you. So be sure to request The Heart of Jesus when you call 865-HAVEN with your gift, 865-HAVEN, or online at haventoday.org. 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And now, as we prepare our hearts to hear God's word, I invite you to join your heart to the message of a great hymn inviting us to draw near to Christ. Here's Travis Cottrell with Kristen Getty and Come Ye Sinners.

What a great hymn. Travis Cottrell with Kristen Getty and Come Ye Sinners. This is Haven Today. I'm David Wolin. There are a wide variety of Christian-ish spiritual sayings out there. We hear them often. Some of them are true and helpful. Others, though, are true-ish. And upon close examination, they don't hold up to biblical scrutiny. They're almost true, but the gap of untruth is deadly. And one of these came to mind as I was preparing for today's program. Have you ever heard someone say, to err is human, to forgive divine? It's not in the Bible. It's actually from a poem written in the late 1700s by Alexander Pope. He was talking about what he believed was the best posture for making public criticism. It was not an exposition of scripture at all. Although some might hear that phrase, and it does sort of sound like Romans 3:23, for all have sinned and fall short of the glory of God. But that's not what to err is human is actually saying. Listen more carefully. If, in fact, to err is human, or to rephrase that, if error, aka sin, is essential to what it means to be human, then our very salvation is in question, because one of the following would have to be true. Either Jesus was not truly human, as the Bible claims, or Jesus was truly human but not truly sinless, as the Bible also claims. But of course, Jesus was truly human and truly sinless. So we cannot say to err is human, but we could say to be tempted is human. And we can say that because the Lord Jesus Christ, in his true humanity, was tempted just as we are. Now, today we're going to be considering the sympathy of Jesus, and that's related, and we'll be focusing our attention on Hebrews chapter 4, verses 14 through 16. Hear now the word of the Lord from the book of Hebrews. Since then we have a great high priest who has passed through the heavens, Jesus, the Son of God. Let us hold fast our confession. For we do not have a high priest who is unable to sympathize with our weaknesses, but one who in every respect has been tempted as we are, yet without sin. Let us then with confidence draw near to the throne of grace, that we may receive mercy and find grace to help in time of need. Well, the high priesthood of the Old Testament was instituted by God. It was a great mercy of God to provide this for his people. The high priest was intended to minister gently, as a shepherd, offering sacrifices to God on behalf of God's people for their sin. And about this high priesthood before Jesus, Hebrews chapter 5 says this about the kind of priest who came before. It says, he can deal gently with the ignorant and wayward, since he himself is beset with weakness. Because of this, he is obligated to offer sacrifice for his own sins, just as he does for those of the people. However, when the true and better high priest stepped into and fulfilled the priesthood, this could not be said of him. Yes, Jesus can sympathize with our weakness, but he was never beset with our weakness. He never sinned. And since that's true, here's the big question. How can Jesus sympathize with us? What it's like to be in our shoes, fully human and battling temptation, if he never knew what it is to fall to temptation and to give in to sin as we all do? How can he truly sympathize with us? Have you ever wrestled with this? If not, wrestle with it today. You'll be glad you did. And there is a good answer. Okay, so those of you with teenagers or who can remember having them, personally, my own experience is that of a dad with teenage daughters, and as is true for all dads with teens, going through adolescence alongside them can be a little turbulent at times. And I remember not long ago putting my arm around one of my teenagers who was emoting a little bit, and I put my arm around her and I said, "Sweetheart, I get it. I understand. I've been there. I remember
what this feels like, and I promise you'll get through this. And you probably already know where this conversation is going, don't you? She gave me a look that said it all, and just to make sure I got the message, she said, "Dad, you don't know what this is like. You're not me." And in one sense, she's right. But in another sense, I was speaking the truth, because I do know what it's like to be a teenager. I remember living through those years. I know those categories of emotion, and I remember how it felt. And here's the benefit of age. I remember how the Lord brought me through it. You don't have to live exactly the same life and have exactly the same experiences to truly sympathize with someone. And that holds true in our relationship with the Lord Jesus as well. Except whatever it is we face, we can rest assured His temptation and suffering was vastly greater than ours. But that doesn't mean He's indifferent. He doesn't say to us, "Huh, you think that's hard? You should try going toe-to-toe with Satan in the wilderness after 40 days of fasting." No, that's not His heart. That would not be a sympathetic high priest. And the sympathy of Jesus is far deeper and far better than we think. So let's talk for a moment about what it means for Jesus to be fully human. Pastor and scholar R. Kent Hughes writes, "When Jesus was born, He put the exercise of all-knowingness and all-powerfulness and all-presence under the direction of the Father. He did not give them up, but submitted them to the Father's discretion." And I'll admit, these are deep, mysterious waters, but also they are essential if we're going to understand the degree to which Christ sympathizes with us. This means, as a human being, Jesus really did learn to walk by crawling first, just like us. He really did learn to speak just like us, making little baby sounds at first and then slowly acquiring fluency just like us. He wasn't pretending. The learning process was real. And the book of Hebrews also tells us that Jesus learned obedience. I remember when I first read this in the book of Hebrews many, many years ago, and I remember then feeling confused. How could Jesus learn obedience? What would that mean for the time before He learned obedience? This is confusing for us because when it comes to His relationship with sin, Jesus is different from us. He learned obedience without having ever disobeyed. And likewise, Hebrews tells us that Jesus was made perfect. That doesn't mean He started out with imperfections and improved from there. No, made perfect means His perfection was demonstrated and proved out by the fact that when He walked through life, He did so without a hint or stain of sin. Now, imagine if Jesus had secluded Himself in the temple His whole life. What if He never lived out in the real world, never hurting, never hungry, never cold, never truly tempted? If He had done that, though remaining sinless, that perfection would not have been demonstrated or proved out. But of course, that's not who Jesus was. No, He was poor. He had no status. He knew pain and hunger and cold, and He poured Himself into sinners around Him. Jesus gravitated toward those regarded as the worst of the worst, but He wasn't like us, we who are so easily corruptible. Jesus didn't become like those He was with, but rather they became more and more like Him. That's the effect the sinless Savior has on sinners who draw near. Now, let's circle back to what it means that Jesus was truly tempted and therefore is able to sympathize with us. I could imagine someone objecting here and saying, "No, Jesus cannot sympathize because He never sinned. He doesn't really know what it's like to be stuck in sin." And today, for anyone who feels like that, who's in a sinful rut, it feels like there's no escape. And you might be thinking, "No, Jesus doesn't know the power of sin like I do." Well, I don't know another way to put this other than to say, you're wrong. In fact, Jesus does know the true, full power of sin better than anyone else, and that's because He stood up to it and never gave in. Do you think Satan didn't bring his A game when he came after Jesus in the wilderness?
There wasn't a single trick or exertion of his power which the devil did not throw at Jesus, and even in the face of that, Jesus did not sin. C.S. Lewis reflects on this. He wrote, "A man who gives into temptation after 5 minutes simply does not know what it would have been like an hour later. That is why bad people, in one sense, know very little about badness. They have lived a sheltered life by always giving in. We never find out the strength of the evil impulse inside us until we try to fight it. And Christ, because he was the only man who never yielded to temptation, is also the only man who knows to the full what temptation means." And so we really can take Hebrews 4:15 at face value, that Jesus in every respect was tempted as we are, yet without sin. He knows the full weight of sin's power, but, and this is the good news, his strength and power has more weightiness than sin does. And that means his sympathy can do more than just sit next to us compassionately and putting an arm around us to comfort us. But, and I think this is a fairly safe assumption, most Christian believers find themselves less often doubting his power to save or help them, and more often doubting his heart, the truth and the depth of his sympathy for them. Because here's the thing, at the moment of our greatest failure, we probably envision a scowling savior rather than a sympathetic one. Well, there's a phenomenon in the realm of physics. It's called sympathetic resonance. I can't explain the science, but as a musician, I've observed this. Here's how sympathetic resonance works. Imagine two pianos in the same room. You strike one note on one piano keyboard, and now while that note is still ringing, if you were to open up the other piano and look inside, you'd find the piano strings of that same note in that piano vibrating. It's fascinating. And here's the application. Because the Lord Jesus became truly human, he's the same instrument as us. There is a sympathetic resonance in his own heart connected to what's happening in ours. So when the chord of suffering or temptation strikes in our hearts, his heart pulsates with that. When we're hurting, in a sense, he is hurting and he rushes to us. The Spirit helps us and is for us, his mercy and grace in our time of greatest need. That's why sinning saints like you and me can draw near with confidence by faith and over time by experience and learning that indeed he is true to his word. This is the true heart of Christ for all who belong to him.

0: They call themselves Mission House. That was Psalm 116, I love you, Lord. This is Haven Today. I'm David Wolin. Just a quick but very important reminder. Haven is in need of you and other friends like you right now this month. We're here every day for you, spotlighting the Lord Jesus with daily encouragement. And there is a budget need we have. And so today I'm asking for your help. And when you do give, don't forget to request The Heart of Jesus by Dane Ortlund. This is our way of saying thank you for your support. 865-HAVEN is the number to call, 865-HAVEN, or you can give online at haventoday.org. 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I'm David Wolin. Won't you come back again next time? We'll be keeping it all about Jesus. It's The Great Story here on Haven Today.
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2: Study closely the biblical phrase, the Lord your God. Throughout the thousands of years of Scripture, it doesn't change. God is the Lord, our God. That is, He is the supreme authority, the Lord. But even though He is the God of all humanity, their Creator, He's not their Lord until they yield to His Lordship. But the phrase suddenly changes when Thomas sees the risen Savior. He cries, "My Lord and my God."
3: 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And the way to have them do that is to introduce their blind and unbelieving hearts to the risen Savior.
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7: 91.5, the blessing weather. I'm meteorologist Mike Cox. A beautiful sunny day is ahead of us today. We will have a high today of 84. Tonight, fair skies are likely. It'll be a low of 54 for tomorrow morning. The rest of Friday, another beautiful sunny day, although a touch warmer. We'll have a high of 86. And Saturday, nothing to worry about weather-wise, except that it'll be a little warmer still, with sunny skies and high of 88. For Sunday, some clouds around, maybe a few scattered afternoon showers and storms, and a high of 87. 91.5,
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9: Many retirees have spent decades

0: building equity in their homes. But could that equity become a wise tool for stewardship in the next season of life? Hi, I'm Rob West. For many people, the words reverse mortgage raise immediate concerns, sometimes because of outdated information, fear, or even guilt. But is it possible we've dismissed this tool too quickly? Today, Harlan Akala joins us to help separate myth from reality. And then it's on to your calls at 800-525-7000. 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Well, it's always a pleasure to welcome back Harlan Akala, who leads the reverse mortgage team at Movement Mortgage, a trusted underwriter of this program. Harlan, great to have you back.
1: So good to be here, Rob. Thank you.
0: Harlan, for many people, the words reverse mortgage still raise immediate concerns. Why do you think this topic has carried such a strong stigma over the years?
1: Well, some of it is deserved because there were real problems in the past. There were bad products, bad actors, bad regulation, not enough consumer protections. But today's reverse mortgages are very different, especially when administered by the correct people and the stronger regulations and the safeguards that are designed for protecting homeowners. But once these stories get passed around for years, the people that hear them over and over believe them. And they hear misinformation from friends and family members, even their church, long before they've ever talked to a qualified professional who knows what the new scenario is. So the emotional reaction is based more on fear and outdated information, those two things on how they actually work today. So we always let people know right from the start that they don't lose ownership of their house. It's simply a lien on the property that does not require a payment until the end. It's just a flexible, optional payment loan.
0: Yeah, that's really helpful. Now, another myth is that reverse mortgages are just bad debt. Is there such a thing as good debt?
1: Well, we certainly believe there is. I feel that I have good debt on my house. And most people would not have built significant wealth in their homes in the first place if they would have waited to pay cash for their first home. Many people would not even have a home if they would have never financed in the first place. So good debt allows you to have the proper options to be able to build wealth in the real estate that you live in. And people often lump all debt into the same category: credit cards, car loans, high interest loans, when they're actually very different tools. A reverse mortgage doesn't require mandatory monthly payments, so the borrower is not the servant to a reverse mortgage lender, and that adds tremendous safety in the fourth quarter of life. In many cases, it's simply a way for retirees to use part of the equity that they built up in their homes without losing their home or without having to sell it. That can create a tremendous amount of flexibility in cash flow in retirement and reduce pressure on investment accounts during down markets.
0: Yeah, that's helpful. You've also mentioned that many Christians in particular feel unnecessary guilt when thinking about this option. Why do you think that is?
1: Well, you know, being a Christian myself and catering mostly to other clients that are Christians, this becomes such a huge issue amongst our community. Many believers have heard the message that debt-free automatically makes you more faithful or more responsible, and people feel guilty about that. So there's nothing wrong with paying off debt. Most debt should be paid off as quickly as possible if it's credit card debt. Mortgage debt is different, and reverse mortgage debt is, of course, very different because it does not require a payment and cannot kick somebody out of their house. Mm-hmm. But sometimes people feel shame, and they've said, I'm sorry to admit that I don't have my house paid off. Well, 50% of people at 62 don't have their house paid off because they're simply trying to do the right thing, but they don't know that they have other options. And the reality is many retirees still carry that mortgage debt into retirement, and others may need additional income flexibility. So the question is whether using the tool is actually wise stewardship and helpful for that family's season of life without feeling that guilt.
0: Yeah, just about 30 seconds left. For the listener who may be realizing they've dismissed this too quickly, what's the next step?
1: Well, understand what you're saying no to. Don't make financial decisions based on fear, rumors, or even guilt. Get accurate information and talk it through not only with people you trust, but also with those who are informed about the new research on reverse mortgages, and make sure that your family understands your thinking. And remember, reverse mortgage isn't right for everyone, but for many retirees, it can be a very helpful part of a broader financial plan. Wisdom starts with understanding what your options are.
0: Well said. Thanks for your time today, Harlan.
1: Thank you very much. Always a pleasure, Rob.
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0: 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Let's begin today. We'll start in New York. Eric, how can I serve you?
3: I'm 31, and I've got 5 properties right now. Basically, I grabbed the houses, and I went in, I renovated them myself, and I doubled the equity in the house. So now I'm in a position where 2 of the houses are finished with renovations. The other one I'm going to begin, and the other 2 I haven't started yet. I'm just looking for a little guidance, whether it makes sense to sell these properties and pull some of the capital out of it. As I'm just starting, I don't have a ton of money, you know, with doing the renovations and grabbing these houses, or instead of selling them and profiting, whether to try to hold them and do a cash out refinance to utilize some of the equity in the property and rent them out to try to hope for appreciation in the home values as well as depreciation in the loan amounts. I've been asked the question, it's, you know, what do I want to do? You know, one thing is holding on the houses and, you know, having tenants, and the other is using my skills to create equity and profit.
0: Yeah.
3: I also have 4 kids, too.
0: Oh, wow. Yeah. So it's not just you that you're thinking about here. I get that. Well, this is a classic hold versus sell decision, and there's not a one-size-fits-all answer. It really comes down to aligning the properties with your goals, cash flow, risk tolerance, and even the tax picture. So I think the big overriding question is, this is an investment. It's an asset. So what is this property supposed to do for me? And if you're a long-term wealth builder, then you would start by leaning toward the hold side. If you're short-term profit, redeploy capital because you have a skill set that's best utilized in, you know, buying undervalued properties, improving them and flipping them, then you'd want to lean sell. So one side leans hold, one side leans sell. And maybe there's a middle ground, too, with multiple properties. A couple of factors to look at. One would be cash flow right now. So are the properties producing strong, consistent income after expenses, after maintenance, after vacancy? If yes, holding becomes even more attractive. If it's marginal or negative, selling may make sense. Appreciation potential, whereas cash flow is now, appreciation potential is in the future. So is this an area where there's good growth in jobs and population and development? Is it going to improve long term? If there's strong market fundamentals, that could lean hold. If it's perhaps peak pricing or a slowing market, that would lean sell. A third factor would be something called return on equity. This is often overlooked. As values rise, your equity grows, but you want to ask, what return am I earning on the equity I have tied up? So, for example, if you have $300,000 in equity and you're getting $12,000 in annual profit, well, that's only a 4% return. So if you could deploy that equity into something earning more than you may want to sell. And that could be, you know, passive investments like stocks and bonds, or that could be, you know, again, your skill set in continuing to buy properties and redeploy. And then, of course, along with that is the opportunity cost. What else could that money do? Could it pay off debt? Could it give you more liquidity? Could it buy more properties that would allow you to, you know, continue to redeploy your skills? And then obviously the taxes are a big one, because if you sell, you've got capital gains tax, you've got depreciation recapture, and so that can take a significant bite. And so you could look at a 1031 exchange, and you may want to talk to a CPA about that. I think those are kind of the considerations. The fact that you said you don't have a ton of money, it means you might be equity rich but cash poor. If your properties have gone up in value, but your liquidity, your cash reserves are low after the renovation, that matters, because you've got to be able to survive the unexpected. So given that, what you may want to do is sell one property to free up cash and strengthen your overall position. But hopefully, Eric, that was helpful to you just in terms of how you think about these properties. I would just say, kind of to put a bow on it, keep in mind really two big things. One is, as you pointed out, with a young family, if you're strapped for cash, even though you've done well with these properties and you're equity rich and cash poor, probably better for you, especially while we're in a good economy and there's uncertainty around where this economy's headed in the future. Signs point to good, but we are due for a recession. I mean, if the economy works in cycles, we haven't had one in quite a while. And so I wouldn't want you to get in a position where you were illiquid because you had these properties that had done well, but you can't get out of them. You can't get rental income. You've got a young family. You need cash. So probably best to focus on shoring up your financial foundation, building some liquidity. And then I think secondly, this overriding idea of, do you want to transition from a, you know, somebody who's buying and improving and flipping properties because you have a skill set to do so and you've demonstrated an ability to do that? Do you want to move from that to a landlord, an entirely different kind of mode of operation? Or because you've had some success while you're raising some cash, do you continue to liquidate these properties and move more, into the improvement flipping side of the business, which has done well for you? So just think and pray about those things. We appreciate your call today, though. Let's head to New Jersey. Michael, go ahead.
4: First, I just want to thank you for all you do in terms of ministry and motivating us to become good stewards of the Lord's money. And
0: thank you, Michael. I appreciate
4: thank
0: that.
4: You for what you do. My question is, so I'm 64, still working, and this year for our Roth IRAs, because of our income level, we're limited that we can contribute.
0: Yeah.
4: And I know there's a backdoor option where you can contribute to a non-deductible.
0: Yes.
4: How do I do that, and can I make that contribution to an existing traditional IRA, or does it have to be completely separate?
0: Yeah, great question. And you're exactly right. The backdoor Roth IRA is a completely legal workaround to fund a Roth IRA if your income is too high. So basically, you contribute to a traditional IRA and you'd put in up to the max for the year. And the contribution is non-deductible, so it's an after-tax contribution. And then you convert the money to a Roth shortly after contributing. And since you've already paid tax on it, there's little to no tax due on the conversion. And the Roth IRA income limits apply to direct contributions, but conversions have no income limits. And so you're going around the side door there. And now the big gotcha is what's called the pro rata rule. And this is where people can get tripped up. If you already have money in pre-tax IRAs, the IRS looks at all of your IRA money combined. So you can't just convert the after-tax portion cleanly. So part of your conversion could become taxable. 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Most of the conversion is taxable. 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But I love this idea. And you can use an existing traditional IRA for a backdoor Roth, but that's where that tricky aspect comes in. So check with your CPA on it. 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
0: Helping you apply God's wisdom to your financial decisions. This is Faith and Finance. All right, we're going to go back to the phones. We'll get to as many questions as we can before we round out the broadcast today. To Tampa, Rebecca, go ahead.
7: Yes, I want to know that if on a mortgage and a small loan, if small extra payment a month would be about the same as making one yearly payment. To principal
0: yeah.
7: only? Does it make a
0: yes.
7: difference?
0: It does. The sooner you pay toward the principal, the better, because every month that goes by that you're not paying interest on the amount that you reduced through that principal reduction payment is good for you. So all things being equal, if you were to send $100 a month starting in January versus $1,200 all at one time in December, you'd be better off doing the $100 a month. Now, if you could do the $1,200 in January, that would be better than $100 a month for the year. You see my point here. So the sooner we can make that payment to principal, the better. And if we do that systematically, either, through an annual principal reduction payment or through a monthly small amount to principal reduction, both of those are going to work for you. But if you're really just looking to crunch the numbers and figure out which is better on paper, paying it off sooner rather than later is always better. Is that helpful?
7: It is, yes. Thank you.
0: Okay. You're welcome. Let me also mention, Rebecca, if you're comfortable on the internet, there's a lot of great mortgage calculators out there. If you just type in, principal reduction calculator, you'll find a lot of free calculators where you can put in your loan amount, the balance that you have today, the interest rate, the scheduled payment, and then you can start playing with the calculator to say, how much interest would I save if I pay $25 a month? How much would I save at $50 a month? How much would I save if I do, $1,000 right now? And you can see that play out in the amortization schedule. It will tell you exactly what the benefit is. And you may find that, that's the incentive you need to do a little bit more just because you see how quickly those numbers add up. Let's head to Tennessee. Tom, I believe you have a testimony for us. Go ahead, sir.
8: Yes, I heard about Christian credit counselors on your program, and I'm 72. And since about 2011 or 12, I've had disabling back injury. I don't want you to think I just totally wasted my money through the years. I did help support my mother and my sister, but I didn't do my finances with good judgment. So I ended up with about $31,000 of credit card debt. And I was feeling really down about it and thinking, well, this is just going to be impossible to get rid of this, pay this off. But I thought, well, I may as well call a Christian credit counselor just to see what they have to say. So then everything worked out real smoothly from that point. Hmm. And I'll have my debt paid off in 5 years, which wow. They just kind of seemed like a miracle to me because I thought there's no way I can pay this off, And I was even thinking about bankruptcy, but anyhow, they set this up, and I've actually got about $225 more of usable income. So that's very handy to have. It feels good to be able to give away. I like giving away Bibles to people, and so it's good to have that money to use more wisely than I did in the past. But so I'm very thankful for your program, and it's extremely helpful. And you know, it's embarrassing to have to admit that you've, in a sense, been a big dummy. But you know, they were so encouraging and made it very clear that there's an awful lot of other people in the same boat or in the same sinking boat. But yes. So anyway, I just wanted to say thank you for letting me know about them, and I really appreciate it.
0: Well, Tom, I appreciate you sharing your story. Praise the Lord that he has allowed you to be on this path and be able to get to a place where you're financially healthy. You've got a good financial foundation under you. I love your generous heart, and I can't wait for you to be out from under this debt, because I would imagine God's going to really use that to allow you to be thoughtful about how you budget and plan moving forward so you don't ever get back in that situation again, but also so you have more margin to be able to give generously as the Lord leads, and give your Bibles away and all the things that just pleases the Lord. And so that's phenomenal, Tom. I'm so thankful for the testimony that you shared. 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Tom, I appreciate you sharing your story, my friend. Thanks for being on the program.
8: Thank you.
0: All right. Lord bless you. Mississippi's where Diane's located. Go ahead.
9: Hi, I'm 61. I'm married, and I'm going to retire at 67. And I have an old employee trust fund of $8,378 at 7.5% interest. And my husband wants me to put it in my traditional IRA, and I have $3,823 in it. And I want to know if that's a good idea.
0: It's a great question. And the key question is around that 7.5% that you mentioned. Is that guaranteed?
9: Yeah, I have it last year and the year before and the year before.
0: Okay. Yeah, I mean, because if you're getting that and it's very stable, then I wouldn't move it. I mean, 7.5% is excellent, especially today, which is going to be hard to replicate safely in an IRA. So you'd likely be moving to market-based investments, which means more risk, or lower fixed returns. And I don't have any problem with investing. We talk about it all the time. I think it's a wise way to build wealth. But if you've got a way to earn 7.5% and it's stable, I'd keep that trust fund and just let that thing continue to grow. Now, if it's not guaranteed, or it starts to move around, or it's risky, or it's tied to some company performance that concerns you, well then, yeah, you may want to go ahead and roll it to an IRA, get more control, get more investment options. But the IRA is just a container. It's not an investment. So moving to an IRA doesn't automatically improve returns, certainly doesn't guarantee better performance. It only helps if the investments inside the IRA are better. So I think at the end of the day, instead of asking, should I move it to an IRA, the better question is what I have better than what I could reasonably get elsewhere? And if not, because your 7.5% return is fairly stable, then I'd be hesitant to move it, if that makes sense.
9: Yes, thank you.
0: Okay. Thank you for your call today. I appreciate it, Diane. And if you or your husband have additional questions or there's some aspect of this I'm missing, don't hesitate to call back. Well, that's going to do it for us today, folks. I have an amazing team that does an incredible job each day of making sure we can bring you this broadcast and do it with excellence. Dan, Tahira, our call screeners, plus Taylor and everybody here at FaithFi. Come back and join us tomorrow. We'll see you then. Bye-bye.
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10: So, Andrea, what seems to be the problem?
11: Well, doctor, I think I've got something in my eye.
10: Well, let's take a look here. Is it bothering you?
11: Not really at all. I mean, my husband suggested I come in. I really don't know why.
10: Well, there is something there. It's this rather large log hanging out of your eye.
11: A log? I don't think so. I don't think I have any real eye problems. I can see just fine.
10: Oh, watch it there. You can look around. It's going to damage the equipment.
11: Sorry. 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I mean, just the other day, I saw this little speck of something in his eye. I tried to help him out with it, but he got a nasty bruise.
12: Jesus said in Matthew 7:3, why do you look at the speck of sawdust in your brother's eye, but pay no attention to the log in your own eye? 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
10: So we really need to remove this log, Andrea.
11: Really? You just can't give me some eye drops or something?
10: No.
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14: This is Take 5 with Gary James.
15: What do you think about this statement? I'll just leave it in the hands of the Lord. There seems to be a disconnect between what we are to do and what we are to leave in the hands of the Lord. I used to tease my mother when things were going sour. She would say, I'll just give that to the Lord. I would respond, Mother, why would you give that to him? If we don't want it, I'm sure that he doesn't want it either. We could enter into an extended debate about the function of prayer and whether or not prayer changes things or whether it simply changes people. We've heard these expressions, and theologians have presented many facets and theories of our communication with God. And yet there remain many unanswered questions. However, we can't walk away from the subject. We have been left with unavoidable instructions and responsibilities to fulfill. 1 Thessalonians chapter 5, verses 16, 17, and 18 says, Rejoice always, pray without ceasing, in everything give thanks, for this is the will of God for you in Christ Jesus. Almost 2,500 years ago, Nehemiah was permitted to go to Jerusalem and reconstruct the city wall. He was cupbearer to King Artaxerxes of Persia, who allowed him to make the journey even though he was a captive. When the wall was about halfway up, a group who opposed the Jews began a campaign to stop the construction. This is a wonderful example of our subject of prayer and work. In Nehemiah 4, verse 9, it says, And we prayed to our God and set a guard as a protection against them day and night. Not only were the enemies determined to discourage the workers, they were threatening them with physical harm. So the stage is set, and Nehemiah directs prayer to God, and at the same time directs the work to go on with an added responsibility of arming the workers for combat. I'm reminded of another expression that we often hear, God only helps those who help themselves. By the way, that's not in the Bible. Let's emphasize daily Bible reading. If you read the Bible, you will be armed to combat many trite expressions falsely touted to be biblical quotes. Andrew Murray wrote, Praying and working are inseparable. Let all who work learn to pray well. Let all who pray learn to work well. If you want a good lesson in dependent prayer backed with action, read about the life of Watchman Nee, who lived in China in the early 1900s. He faced personal challenges that most of us will never even imagine, and his approach was not to pray and wait, but to pray and work. Church hymns have tragically fallen into the background in recent years. I can remember warm summer evenings at the little white clapboard church without air conditioning. The windows would be raised halfway, and the yellow glow of the lights pouring out along with the refrain of, Work, for the night is coming. Work through the morning hours. Work while the dew is sparkling. Work mid springing flowers. Work when the day grows brighter. Work in the glowing sun. Work, for the night is coming when man's work is done. Interesting that this was written by 18-year-old Anna Walker. Early in life, she recognized the importance of Christ's words in John 9, verse 4. We must work the works of him who sent me as long as it is day. Night is coming when no man can work. Don't waste time praying and waiting. Pray and walk through open doors. If you try one and it is locked, then move on down the hall to the next one. Whatever the need or concern, rather than counting the passing time, make the time count. Without movement, we'll never get anywhere.
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18: We don't stumble into holiness. It is on purpose. On purpose, he fixes his eyes on the Lord. And with his perspective there, focusing on what he knows about God and experiences in him, that God is his refuge, his treasure, and his Lord, guess what? He gets what he wants. He gets what he prayed for at the beginning of Psalm 16, safety and security. With God near him, he is not shaken.
17: This is Revive Our Hearts with Nancy DeMoss Walgamuth, author of A Place of Quiet Rest. 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
19: Revive Our Hearts has encouraged me, challenged me, and convicted me in my walk with the Lord. 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
17: Oh, thank you so much, Summer. 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Now, today's episode is for the woman who's ready to run after joy. We're listening to part two of Missy Schrader's message on Psalm 16, and there's so much we can learn from David's example. It's time to get practical about pursuing unshakable joy. Here's Missy to help you.
18: The boundary lines have fallen for me in pleasant places. Surely, I have a delightful inheritance. I noticed two beautiful things about David here. Gratitude and surrender. Do you hear his gratitude? What God has assigned him, he is thankful and content. My mom used to say, "What I have is what I want." And David surrenders, trusting God's heart that his situation is what God has ordained for his good. David has faith in God's lordship in his life, and I love those two together, gratitude and surrender. David knows that the boundary lines that the Lord has assigned to him are what he says is best, and David trusts his Lord. I want to be like that. Remember how David knew the fate of the wicked, that their sorrows would increase and they would suffer more and more? This is a complete contrast to that. He knows that his future, what does it say in that verse? His future is delightful. Paul prayed that the believers in Ephesus would have this same hope, and he prayed that they would know that their inheritance is delightful. I pray that the eyes of your heart may be enlightened in order that you may know the hope to which he has called you, the riches of his glorious inheritance in his holy people. And what is his inheritance? What is our inheritance? Eternity with him. Tim Keller says this about heaven: you can't imagine how happy you'll be. In my favorite devotion book, New Morning Mercies, Paul David Tripp encourages readers to live with the hope of what is to come. And here's what he says. It's long, but I couldn't not read it. We say we believe in the hereafter, but we often live like eternity amnesiacs. We get so focused on the here and now that we lose sight of what's to come. The fact is, you cannot make sense of life unless you look at it from the vantage point of eternity. If all God's grace gives us is a little better here and now, if it doesn't finally fix all that sin has broken, then perhaps we have believed in vain. There has to be more to God's plan than this world of sin, sickness, sorrow, and death. There has to be more than the temporary pleasures of this physical world. Yes, there is more. And when you live like there's more to come, you live in a radically different way. When you forget eternity, you tend to lose sight of what's important. Anybody know what he's talking about? Then you live for what is temporary, and your heart seeks for satisfaction where it cannot be found, which leaves you spiritually empty and potentially hopeless. Meanwhile, you're dealing with all the difficulties in this fallen world with little hope that things will ever be different. So it's important to fix our eyes on what God has promised will surely come. Let the values of eternity be the values that shape your living today, and keep telling yourself that the difficulties of today will someday completely pass away. Hallelujah. Belief in eternity can clarify your values and renew your hope. Pray that God, by his grace, will help you remember forever, right here, right now. The Jesus Storybook Bible talks about one day that Jesus will make all the sad things come untrue. And that's the truth. On Sunday, I went to my aunt's funeral. Wow. Going to a funeral gives you an eternal perspective, doesn't it? Everyone who shared at the funeral talked about how my aunt loved Jesus. She was always laughing. She loved people. Nobody talked about her body. Nobody talked about how much money she had. Nobody talked about her decorating. None of that. She had a hard life too. She had a wayward child. She had a daughter who got divorced. She had cancer, but she lived with such an eternal perspective. In fact, in the last weeks before she died, she called it countdown to liftoff. She was so excited to meet Jesus. Isn't that so cute? So she lived with an eternal perspective. She knew, surely I have a goodly heritage. How often do you meditate on your beautiful, delightful inheritance? How does that promise of eternity with him bring you hope in trouble? Like Paul Tripp said, that knowing what's to come does shape my here and now. David is moving from feeling troubled to being joyful by knowing and experiencing God as his refuge, his treasure, and his Lord. Let's keep reading. Verse 7. I bless, which is another, you could say, I praise the Lord who gives me counsel. In the night also, my heart instructs me. I have set the Lord always before me. Because he is at my right hand, I will not be shaken. At this point in our psalm, a troubled David has asked for protection. He has declared in faith that God is his refuge, his treasure, and his Lord. In light of all that he knows and experiences about David, we see him make two decisions. First, he praises God. What does he praise him for? I love this. He knows that God is his counselor, walking with him. He trusts God at all times, even in this hard time. God is his refuge, his treasure, and his Lord. And he knows that God will direct his paths. We know this verse. Trust in the Lord with all your heart and lean not on your own understanding. In all your ways, submit to him as Lord, and he will counsel you. He will make your path straight. David's first decision is to praise the Lord as he trusts his guidance. And then he makes another decision. Oh my goodness, I love this verse. 8. I keep my eyes always on the Lord. With him at my right hand, I will not be what? Shaken. Where is his focus? Always on the Lord. The ESV says, I have set the Lord always before me. His eyes are fixed on the Lord on purpose. We did a Bible study 1 year in community group, and the pastor said, we don't stumble into holiness. It is on purpose. And that's what this makes me think of. On purpose, he fixes his eyes on the Lord. And with his perspective there, focusing on what he knows about God and experiences in him, that God is his refuge, his treasure, and his Lord, guess what? He gets what he wants. He gets what he prayed for at the beginning of Psalm 16, safety and security. With God near him, he is not shaken. Oh my goodness. I could find so many verses on fixing your eyes on the Lord. I had to have total self-control. So I'm only picking one. Psalm 119:14. In the way of your testimonies, I delight as much as in all riches. I will meditate on your precepts and fix my eyes on your ways. I will delight in your statutes. I will not forget your word. I love this. Do you see? David is delighting in him and in his word as his treasure, and he's fixing his eyes on him and on his leading. How would making these two decisions to praise the Lord and fix your eyes on him change your day to day? Let's keep reading. Therefore, my heart is glad and my tongue rejoices. My body also will rest secure because you will not abandon me to the realm of the dead, nor will you let your faithful one see decay. Remember how David started Psalm 16, troubled and asking for safety and protection. He has rehearsed, he has talked to his soul about what he knows and experiences about God. He has declared in faith, tell me, say these with me, that God is his refuge, his treasure, and his Lord. He has contrasted the wicked's future with his delightful inheritance. He has made the decision to praise God and fix his eyes on him. And now we come to the word, therefore, because of all of this, his heart is glad and his tongue rejoices and he is completely secure. He is experiencing what he prayed for. He is experiencing joy. He moved from feeling troubled to experiencing joy because he had faith that God is his refuge, his treasure, and his Lord. Now look at verse 10. This is a little tricky because it seems like David is saying he won't die. And I like how Tim Keller explained this. He said, these verses would be remarkable. David is saying, the love I have, the friendship and fellowship I have with God, his love for me is so strong, I can't believe that even death can strip it from me. God won't let death come between us. I will see him face to face. Knowing that one day David will be in his presence, his delightful inheritance is sure. We come to the final, I feel like I want to go, woo-hoo, the final, this is it moment. Are you ready? Verse 11, you make known to me the path of life. You will fill me with joy in your presence, with eternal pleasures at your right hand. Ultimately, no matter what is causing insecurity and fear, David declares where his true life is found. It's in him. Jesus says this of himself. I am the way, the truth, and the life. Some translations will say, in your presence is fullness of joy, overflowing, filled to the brim. You could translate this verse, as Tim Keller says, in your face is joy upon joy upon joy. David knows the only way to be unshakable is to run after and pursue God. He says, I believe in you. You are my joy and my meaning. You are my all. You are my hope. You are the only thing I can't lose. Although David began his psalm feeling very troubled, he ends it feeling what? True. Full, abundant, overflowing joy because he experiences God's nearness. And he has the hope that one day he will actually be in his presence face to face with God forever. So, ladies, what does this psalm mean for us today? Let's go back to our question. How can I experience joy when I'm in distress? And here was our answer. Like David, I can move from feeling troubled to being joyful when I know and experience him as my refuge, my treasure, and my Lord, both in his nearness now and in the hope of his presence forever. In Acts 2, when the Holy Spirit came in power, Peter preached a bold sermon. And we're going to look at it because guess what psalm he preached? Here we go. Fellow Israelites, listen to this. I feel like I should read it like this. Jesus of Nazareth was a man accredited by God to you by miracles, wonders, and signs which God did among you through him, as you yourselves know. This man was handed over to you by God's deliberate plan and foreknowledge, and you, with the help of wicked men, put him to death by nailing him to the cross. But God raised him from the dead, hallelujah, freeing him from the agony of death because it was impossible for death to keep a hold on him. You ready? David said about him, I saw the Lord always before me. Because he is at my right hand, I will not be shaken. Therefore, my heart is glad and my tongue rejoices. My body also will rest in hope because you will not abandon me to the realm of the dead. You will not let your Holy One see decay. You have made known to me the path of life. You will fill me with joy in your presence. Fellow Israelites, I can tell you confidently that the patriarch David died and was buried, and his tomb is here to this day. But he was a prophet and knew that God had promised him on oath that he would place one of his descendants on his throne. Seeing what was to come, he spoke of the resurrection of the Messiah, that he was not abandoned to the realm of the dead, nor did his body see decay. God has raised this Jesus to life, and we are all witnesses of it. Exalted to the right hand of God, he has received from the Father the promised Holy Spirit and has poured out what you now see and hear. David didn't know it, but he was pointing to Jesus. Because of him, we can know and experience him in an even more rich and more intimate and beautiful way because the Holy Spirit is in us. We can live experiencing the goodness of his nearness always. When we're troubled, we can have faith that God is our refuge. And we can rest in him with trust. We can know and experience God as our treasure, and we can delight in him with gratitude. We can know that God is our Lord, and we can fix our eyes on him, surrendering as he guides and counsels us. His presence is our good. His nearness is our good. The familiar song, Great is Thy Faithfulness, I was so excited about this, says, Pardon for sin and a peace that endureth. Thine own dear presence to cheer and to guide. Strength for today and bright hope for tomorrow. Blessings all mine and 10,000 beside. Do you see what the hymn writer knew? It's exactly what we've been chatting about this morning. His dear presence gives us joy and leads and guides us as our Lord. He knows we can experience strength for today because of his nearness as I look forward with hope for our bright tomorrow, our glorious inheritance. Surely he is our treasure. Blessings all mine and 10,000 beside, too abundant to count. In this world, we will have trouble. Jesus promised. We may feel like we're playing hopscotch with the big kids and we don't know how to play. We may feel insecure, unsettled, and fearful. Like I ran to hear my mom's voice, we can run to our Heavenly Father, knowing who he is and knowing that he is near, calms and settles us. And allows us to experience true, full, overflowing joy. Like David, we can make a decision to praise him and fix our eyes on him and have an eternal perspective of hope. Ladies, we have a delightful inheritance. We experience him in us now by the power of the Holy Spirit. And one day we will be with him face to face, and we will experience joy upon joy upon joy. Will you read verse 11 with me? Jesus, you make known to me the path of life. You will fill me with joy in your presence, with eternal pleasures at your right hand. Let's pray. Heavenly Father, we often find ourselves troubled, but we are longing for true joy. You have shown us in your word that it is possible to experience joy that no one can take away. It is joy in your presence. Your nearness is our good, Lord. Help us to hide in you as our refuge. Help us to treasure you above all else. Fill our hearts with praise, and Father, help us to surrender to your lordship in our lives, knowing that our inheritance is delightful. One day we will be overcome with joy as we live face to face with you. Until that day, Lord, be near. Holy Spirit, fill us with your joy as we abide in you. We love you. Amen.
17: Amen. Missy Schrader on God's nearness, the only thing that leads to unshakable joy. What a wonderful 2 days it's been unpacking Psalm 16 together. If you missed the first half yesterday, you can find that at reviveourhearts.com. Nancy DeMoss Wolgemuth is just as passionate about God's nearness as Missy. She shared some practical thoughts about walking closely with the Lord, drawn from the story of Enoch.
20: Walking with God doesn't mean to be a recluse or a monk. It doesn't mean that you pull away from society, from culture, that you have this like godly spiritual life and then you walk with God. No, Enoch lived a normal life with normal cares, normal responsibilities. He had a family, he had kids, as we've seen, but he walked with God as he was carrying out other responsibilities, interfacing with neighbors, coworkers, and family members. So walking with God doesn't mean you just pull out of this world. It does mean an intentional decision. Amos 3, verse 3 says in the ESV, "Do two walk together unless they have agreed to meet?" Walking with God doesn't just happen. It requires a conscious, deliberate choice. We agree we're going to walk with each other. You don't just slip into it. You don't just slide into it. It doesn't happen by osmosis. You don't say, "Oh, I want to be a godly old lady. I hope I'm walking with God when I'm old." Look, if you're not walking with God now, you probably won't be walking with him when you're old. It's a choice, an intentional decision. It's also a consistent, continuous way of life. It's a cultivated habit. Enoch walked with God for 300 years. This was not just an occasional nod to God or an occasional emotional or religious experience. This was not a hot and cold relationship, off and on, fits and starts. This was a relationship, a walk with God that affected and impacted every area of Enoch's life, as it will ours. It impacts our relationships, our family, our work, our hobbies, our free time, everything, what we eat, what we drink, where we go, what we say, what we think. A walk with God is a cultivated habit, a continuous, continual, consistent way of life. And a walk with God suggests a close friendship. Enoch knew that God was with him, and he considered God to be a friend. Years ago, for several years, I had a walking partner. We didn't know each other very well when we started walking together. So at first, conversations were a little awkward. We didn't know much about each other, about each other's backgrounds, but we started to walk and talk. That's what women do when they walk, right? We talk. We walked and we talked. And he walks with me and he talks with me and he tells me that I am his own. And the joys that we share as we tarry there, none other has ever known. None other except others who've walked with God. You see, this was not an occasional visit that Enoch and God had. There's a nearness that comes with God, an intimacy with God that's cultivated through time spent walking with him and cultivating a friendship with him. You become interested in what interests God.
17: His nearness really is our greatest good. It's been sweet to consider that this week. To encourage you to continue drawing near to the Lord, we're offering Nancy's book, Dwell, 30 Days with God in the Psalms. 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
3: What is it about pulling up a YouTube video and watching someone straighten their messy kitchen cabinet or unclutter a closet that is overstuffed or watching them organize this pantry that is just brimming over with things falling down on their head? It's as calming as a rain on a tin roof. But then getting up to tackle our own messes and our own disorganized lives isn't nearly as fun or inviting. How can we get motivated to create a space and a home that is calm and organized and restful? In her book, A Woman After God's Own Heart, Elizabeth George gives some good advice and some guidance about where you and I can find motivation to get organized. But you know what? Actually, it's found in 1 Timothy. Chapter 5, verse 14 of 1 Timothy says, "I desire that the young women guide the house." Now, Paul is writing and instructing the women because they were being idle. They were going from house to house, and they would sit and gossip together, and they weren't getting their own work done. So Paul sends instruction and says, you need to be busy in your own home. Your own work isn't getting accomplished because you are in places where you shouldn't be. So he's instructing them that they need to take on the ownership of their home, and they need to guide their own home well. Well, you and I might get some motivation to do the same thing as we rid ourselves of whatever negative behaviors have taken over our lives. It's easy to look at someone else's life and see their idleness and dismiss our own. How about just thinking back to yesterday? Were there times in your day that you could have been busy doing productive things, but you were idle? Perhaps there were minutes that you wasted when you should have been working or planning. We can all say that we are like that from time to time. So let's just dig in and find some good motivation to put away the negative habits and obey God's word that tells us to guide our homes. Let's start off with, first of all, just explaining what does it exactly mean to guide our home? Sounds like maybe we should take over. Nope, we are not the head of our home. To guide it is to simply be the manager of the house. Our husband is the head of the home, but we, as the wife, are to manage it. And we're going to talk in detail what that looks like. But let's just think for a moment about Jesus' parable about the 10 talents. When the owner returned from a long journey, he called all of his servants to him, and each servant had been left a certain amount of talents that they were to be accountable for. Had they managed the talents that were given to them? This is the picture of what we are to do in our home. Because as women, we're called to manage the home that God has given us. And you know, it doesn't matter whether our home is large or small, whether it's filled with people, or if we are the only occupant.

God is going to hold us accountable for how we manage our home. We have to remember that our home is a gift from God. He's given it to us and He has entrusted us with it. We are to be the manager, or we could use another word, the steward of what He has given. And that home that is guided properly is just a blessing to anyone that would walk in the doors. So how can we take what may be chaos and turn it into order? First of all, let's understand that home management is God's best for us. Elizabeth reminds us that God doesn't ask us to like being a home manager. God doesn't ask us to feel like being a home manager. But simply put, God has called us to be a home manager. When I think about the fact that God is a God of order, I realize that I will be reflecting His nature in my home when it is managed well. When I make the choice to be a good steward of my home, then I am choosing God's best for me. Then secondly, we need to decide to take home management seriously. Even if we don't have another job, or if we do have an outside job outside of the home, we have a first priority to manage well the things that are in our home. Why is that so important? It's because as we take care of our home and manage it, it is the training ground for any ministry that God might give us outside of the doors of our house. It's our preparation. It's our proving time. If we are being lazy and idle in our home, are we going to be any different in a ministry that God would give to us? We will put off things. We will be negligent. We will be lazy. But learning to manage our home is how God gets us ready for things outside. So we need to not neglect our responsibilities, but be mindful and then plan out how we're going to make this happen. We're going to talk about that again in just a minute. But poor management, if it's my lifestyle, it's not just happening in my home. It's going to take care of every area of my life. Every area is going to be managed poorly. It would be so wrong for us to go outside of our home to do some special, quote, ministry when we leave our home in chaos. Scripture tells us in Luke 16:10 that he that is faithful in that which is least is faithful in that which is much. And he that is unjust in what is least is also unjust in much. We have to manage our home well before we can think that we will do anything outside the home in a way that would honor the Lord. So being faithful as a steward of our home reminds me too that it is so important that we train our children to be faithful in the things of their belongings in their home, of their bedroom, of their school area, and then even as they mature, like being responsible with their own time management, because we are preparing them for what we believe God is going to do in their lives later on when they grow up, move away from home, and then have a ministry to serve God. So it's so important that we teach them those things while they are in our home. One key element is the word planning, because we have to know what needs to be done. We have to know when we're going to do it. We have to know how we're going to do it. So that takes scheduling these things out. When we know where we're supposed to be and what we're supposed to be doing, our life is going to run a whole lot smoother. So number three, we need to live as though we will be held accountable for the condition of our home and for the use of our time, because we will. We are held accountable for that. And the first people on this earth to whom we are accountable are the people that walk in our door. If you have a husband that comes home at the end of the day, or if you have children,
Or if you are single and you have a roommate or you have guests that come into your home, they're going to see whether or not you have used your time wisely. Will they see that you have procrastinated, or will they see that you had prepared? Are they going to see a welcoming area, or are they going to see a war zone? We are accountable, but then we are also accountable to the Lord, because He is the one who has given it to us, and He asks us to make the most of that place that He's given to us. And whether it's a tiny little space or a big home, it doesn't matter. It's where God has put you, and you need to be a good steward of that place. I want you to stop for a moment and just think about a place where you have visited or that you enjoy visiting that is so welcoming to you. Think about what it is about that place that just draws you in. Now, I seriously doubt that it's a place of chaos, where piles of messes are everywhere and there's just disorder throughout. It's probably a place that is organized and clean, and it just draws you in. It's inviting. It's peaceful. You can create an environment like that that is inviting to your family and to your own heart. A place of serenity, a place of rest. I recently was reflecting about a time when my family moved from Indiana. My husband had ministered as the pastor there for 14 years, and we packed up all of our belongings, our family and our two cats, packed up our minivan and a U-Haul, and we headed south. Very shortly after getting on the road, one of our cats escaped from her cat carrier and ended up on the dashboard of the van that I was driving. Torrential rains began to pour, and it made travel very difficult. And then the U-Haul truck that my husband was driving broke down, and I ended up with a stress-related migraine. Wonder how that happened. Several hours later, we limped into my parents' home in central Kentucky, and we were greeted by warm atmosphere, soft lights, the aroma of freshly baked goods that were on the counter. Soft music was playing. We had hugs from our family that welcomed us, and we were immediately put to ease after what felt like days on the Oregon Trail. It didn't happen just because it's my parents' home. It happened because there was an intentional investment on the part of my mom. She created that kind of atmosphere, that peace, that welcoming home where we just felt like everything was going to be okay. So when you think about the kind of atmosphere that you want to create, just stop and pray.

0: what order it needs to happen so that you can provide a home that is watched over by your careful attention, so that you can welcome in your family and your friends. You can welcome in unsaved people from your neighborhood or other friends. And there is an atmosphere that is inviting them, not just to you, but also to the God who gave you that home. That's the kind of place where the Lord can be honored. And I want to say for the third time, it doesn't matter if your home is small and simple or huge and elaborate. God has gifted you with that place. And you and I need to be responsible and mindful in that place. And then God can entrust to us other ministries and other opportunities as we are faithful with what He has given. So ask God, Lord, what kind of home do I want that I can glorify You? And how can I accomplish that with Your strength? He will help you. He will give you understanding. Even this broadcast can give you some tips. And I hope you'll listen to the next broadcast, because I'm going to give you 12 steps to help you to be able to manage your home well. So I hope you'll join us then. And in the meantime, turn around, look in your home, and see what you can do to begin to manage your home well.
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2: We thank a dear listener for underwriting this day of broadcasting in honor of Elisa Brandenburg's birthday from her mom. Happy birthday! Matthew 25:31-46 says, "When the Son of Man shall come in His glory and all His holy angels with Him, then shall He sit upon the throne of His glory. And before Him shall be gathered all nations, and He shall separate them one from another, as a shepherd divideth his sheep from the goats. And He shall set the sheep on His right hand, but the goats on the left. Then shall the king say unto them on His right hand, Come, ye blessed of My Father, inherit the kingdom prepared for you from the foundation of the world. For I was an hungered, and ye gave Me meat. I was thirsty, and ye gave Me drink. I was a stranger, and ye took Me in. Naked, and ye clothed Me. I was sick, and ye visited Me. I was in prison, and ye came unto Me. Then shall the righteous answer Him, saying, Lord, when saw we Thee an hungered and fed Thee, or thirsty and gave Thee drink? When saw we Thee a stranger and took Thee in, or naked and clothed Thee? Or when saw we Thee sick, or in prison, or came unto Thee? And the king shall answer and say unto them, Verily I say unto you, inasmuch as ye have done it unto one of the least of these My brethren, you've done it unto Me. Then shall He say also unto them on the left hand, Depart from Me, ye cursed, into everlasting fire, prepared for the devil and his angels. For I was an hungered, and you gave Me no meat. I was thirsty, and you gave Me no drink. I was a stranger, and you took Me not in. Naked, and you clothed Me not. Sick, and in prison, and you visited Me not. Then shall they also answer Him, saying, Lord, when saw we Thee an hungered, or a thirst, or a stranger, or naked, or sick, or in prison, and did not minister unto Thee? Then shall He answer them, saying, Verily I say unto you, inasmuch as ye did it not to one of the least of these, ye did it not to Me. And these shall go away into everlasting punishment, but the righteous into life eternal." Thanks again for your underwriting support of WHCB 91.5 FM.
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4: 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I'm Amanda, and I'm so excited that you have found us here. We love talking about kids, life, and all things homeschooling here on the show. I want to offer all the encouragement and helpful hints that I can so that you can be successful in your homeschooling.

0: homeschooling journey. I love to hear from you, what your story is, what your questions are, and what you want to know more about. So reach out to me and let me know how I can help you. My email is amanda@whcbradio.org. If time allows, I try to answer a question from a listener or someone I've talked to at the end of the show. Chances are, if you're wondering something, then someone else is also. We can all learn from each other and encourage one another along the way. I would never have dreamed years ago that I would be homeschooling two boys and also sharing my heart with you. God has such great plans for our lives, things that we can never imagine. So even if you're having a hard day or struggling in this calling, know that He will equip you and finish the good work that He has started. Homeschool mom, you can do this. You can be successful in homeschooling. We have already covered such a variety of topics here on the show. We've talked about reading aloud to your kids, even when they're older, and the importance of it. We talked about several book series that you might be interested in and that we have really enjoyed. We've talked about what homeschooling is like in the real world and explained how homeschoolers are ready for living life when school is done. And we had a special guest on the show who talked about transitioning from public school to homeschooling. She had great wisdom and encouragement to share. Today, we are going to talk about ways that your husband can be involved in your homeschooling journey. I answered a question on the show one day about how my husband was involved in our homeschooling, and I jokingly said, as little as possible. Now, while he prefers it to kind of be my thing, he is still definitely involved. So today, we're going to talk about ways that you can involve your husband in this homeschool journey that you're on. Maybe your husband is already actively involved, and that's great. Or maybe he really does want to be hands-off. Or maybe he has no idea how to begin to help. Hopefully, we will be able to share some ideas with you so that both of you will at least be on the same page. When we began to talk several years ago about where our kids would go to school, we knew for a fact that we did not want them to go to the school system where we were living. The elementary schools were pretty good, but the high schools just did not have the academic focus that we wanted. We didn't want to put them in school for a while and then pull them out, so public school was not really the option that we wanted to look at. We considered private school, but with a one-income youth pastor salary, we knew that was a financial burden that we just really couldn't handle at the time. Since my mom had homeschooled my siblings, I knew that that could be a viable option. So when our oldest was around 3 or 4, we began to pray about it. After we did that and discussed the options again, we decided that homeschooling was going to be the best option for us and for our kids. Now, when it came to looking at umbrella schools and curriculum, my husband really let me do whatever I thought was best. He didn't feel the need to be really that involved in those decisions, and I was okay with that. But there was a local homeschool group that offered a night called the ABCs of Homeschooling. It was basically just a local support homeschool group who did an introduction for new homeschooling families. They went through all the basics that a new and clueless homeschool mom needed to know. Of course, I went back home and shared all my newfound knowledge. And of course, it sounded mostly Greek to him, with the talk of umbrella schools and HSLDA, co-ops, and curriculum. But then again, all that new terminology once sounded Greek to all of us when we first started too. But he was very supportive and would usually tell me, whatever you think will be fine. For us, that worked. I came to him when I needed support. But with his busy church work schedule, he really just did not have an opinion about what curriculum we used, as long as it taught from a biblical worldview and not some crazy radical view or completely anti-Christian thought, then he was good. He also did not mind what kind of extracurricular activities the boys did. I know I asked him from time to time if he thought it would be good for the boys to do this or that, and he would usually say, sure. But again, it worked for us. Now, that is just a brief overview of the beginning of our homeschool story. So how have things changed over the years? How has he become more involved? And what are some ways that you and your husband can do this together? The first way is to pray about the homeschooling decision together. It is so important to be on the same page. It's not easy to homeschool if your husband is not on board with that decision. You definitely don't want him continuously questioning your decision or arguing about whether you should be homeschooling to begin with. So make sure you're on the same page. Maybe he's on the fence, but he's willing to at least give it a try for a year or so. Then rejoice in that. Continue to pray for what is best for you and your family, and pray that he sees the importance of this decision. Pray that if this is the path God wants for your family, that your husband will begin to see the benefit of homeschooling. But you have to be willing to say, if this is the path God wants for you and your family, and not just assume that because you want this, it is God's plan. But what if your husband is not a believer and is definitely not going to be praying for this decision? Then you need to not only pray for the homeschooling decision, but also for your husband's heart, which I'm sure you're already doing. But also pray that he will consider what is best for your children and that he will see the good in that decision. So praying for the decision on whether to homeschool is going to be the first way he can be involved. Try to get on the same page. The next thing is just to communicate with each other. If you want him to be involved, then tell him. If you want him to be more involved, then tell him that too. He may not understand how he can help. He may not see the point at first, and it may take him a while to come around to the idea. Or he may be ready and excited to be involved in your children's education. He may want to be more of a help, but doesn't know where to get started. But you aren't going to know if you don't share your heart with him. You can also ask him how he wants to help, or where he wants to be involved. But if you ask him, then expect him to give his opinion, even if it's different from yours, or even if it's totally off base. I know how this can go. You ask your husband his opinion, and you're expecting one answer, but you get a completely different answer, and it throws you off guard or frustrates you. You want to be on the same page, but you realize you're on opposite ends of the spectrum, and then a disagreement erupts. I wonder how I know this. So when he shares his opinion, please don't criticize him or his opinion, because you did ask. And if you do, then he may not be as quick to chime in next time, or he may not really think he's valued and that his opinion doesn't really matter. And even if you aren't in agreement on something, I know you really don't want this to happen. You want him to be encouraged and valued. Another way that you can involve your husband is to go to a homeschool convention together. This is such a fun way for you all to get away or make it a whole family mini vacation. Here, your husband can attend classes and lectures that are catered to husbands and fathers. Some will be how he can be involved in the homeschooling. Some will be focused on just being a dad and raising children. And some classes will be on marriage and focused more on his role as a husband. These seminars can be encouraging for both him and for you. There are classes that you can attend together about homeschooling so that you can both be on the same page. This is all a great way to grow together. Another advantage of taking your husband to a homeschool convention is that you all can walk through the curriculum hall together. This gives you both the opportunity to discuss budgets, if you haven't already set one, for books and curriculum. You can both talk with the vendors and get an idea of what you both think will work well for your children. This happened with my husband and I one year. We walked the vendor hall together, and I try really hard to not talk to everyone, because if you do, you will be there for hours. it can be exhausting. Now, there are some vendors that I love talking with and getting ideas from, but you just don't have time to talk with everyone. Trust me on this one. Anyway, we had found a vendor that sounded interesting. Their curriculum was called Cat and Dog Theology. Now, I may have listened to a session from them before we visited their table. I don't really remember now, but either way, my husband was with me when we stopped by. After we listened to their explanation of their curriculum, I was able to ask my husband his opinion. He ended up being so impressed that he encouraged me to get the curriculum, and he even bought the adult book that was also written by them. I'm not sure I would have bought it without him there, but we all loved the curriculum, and it was such a great decision. Now, besides attending conventions together, you all can also pray together over your homeschool. I know that we already talked about praying over the decision to start homeschooling in the first place, but that is definitely not where it ends. There are several ways that you can pray for your homeschooling. You can pray over your curriculum. You can pray at the end of the school year before you make a decision on the following year's curriculum. Pray together before you set your budget, and pray before you decide what books to buy. This can help you stay focused on what you need and not buy so many things that you don't, because trust me, that can happen so easily. Praying for your curriculum can help you make the decision easier. There's so many out there. It can be overwhelming. You can pray a blessing over the school year before you start. Write it down and keep it in your planner. Refer to it periodically so that it helps remind you to focus on Him first. You can pray when there are struggles with learning or when there are issues with discipline. You can pray together for strength and encouragement. Another great way for your husband to be involved is for him to actually teach a class or even be a substitute for you. I have heard of husbands doing all the teaching on certain subjects. Maybe he has a passion for history, or maybe he's an engineer and has a wealth of information about science or math. And maybe his schedule allows to be able for him to teach a class that he loves. Then by all means, you should probably let him. It would be great for your kids to have both mom and dad teach and be involved in their education. Now, my husband works a little more like a substitute. With his work schedule, he doesn't really have time to teach a subject every week. But he does help with homework from their co-op classes a lot, even more than I do some weeks. He's a huge help in this area and is a tremendous blessing to me. Now, as a substitute, there are weeks that my work schedule is kind of crazy, or there's a couple of long weekend trips that I take throughout the year. When this happens, then he fills in as teacher for me. I leave him all the books and supplies that I need him to cover with a detailed list of what he has to do, and he gladly does it. Now, his ways are not my ways. Sometimes he is stricter, and sometimes he gives too many answers without them working it out on their own. But his ways aren't wrong. They are just different from mine. He likes to have them at the table, sitting down at 8 o'clock, with no breaks, and done by 10. Whereas we usually get started around 9, might have 3 breaks by 10, and get done between 12 and 1. We kind of laugh about it, but I'm thankful that he is willing to help out and that school still gets done when I'm not there to do it. My husband also plays the role of principal. If there are discipline problems or issues with getting work done, then I can call him to either vent frustrations or he can talk with the boys and redirect them. It's always nice to have a higher authority that you can use to help your kids understand the importance of following instructions and rules. They know that Dad has the final say. If there's a day when there's a struggle, then they know they need to straighten up and get refocused. And of course, one of the biggest ways to involve your husband is that he can be supportive. He can listen to you and encourage you in this journey that you're on. There are going to be hard days when you need a shoulder to cry on. And while I've stressed the importance of fellow homeschool mom friendships, you still need to share with your husband what's going on. Tell him when there are struggles. Let him encourage you or give you suggestions, and thank him for listening to you. But there are also going to be days that you can rejoice together. Tell him when there are victories and breakthroughs. Celebrate those together. Those are such sweet times. So I asked my husband how he feels like he's involved. He said he definitely helps with homework more than he used to, and he wanted to pass on a little piece of advice to other husbands, and that is to just let the teacher have a bad day sometimes and not try to fix it. He says he has learned to just let me be and listen to the problems I had that day. I would say that's pretty spot on. I mean, I usually just want to vent and tell him all the problems of the day. I don't need him to do anything about it. Just listen to me. I'm so appreciative of my husband and all he does to pray for me and support me in this journey that we are on. Well, I hope that this has encouraged you and given you and your husband some ideas on how he can be involved with homeschooling and how you all can be on the same page. Thanks so much for joining me today. I will see you next time here on Homeschool Conversations.
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2: 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I want you to see what we're doing right now and how you can get involved in helping us here at WHCB. And I say thank you.

Hi, hello, how are you, my friends? Welcome in to the WHCB Kids Show, also known as Bible Buddies. My name is Mr. Matthew, and I'm your host for our get-together. We're so glad that you're here today. I've got programs ready for you, some awesome music, and a whole lot of fun. Are you ready? You don't look ready. You look ready. You kind of look... Okay, now you look ready. What about you over there? Yes! Everyone is ready to go, so let's do it. Let's get started with this edition of Bible Buddies. It's the kids' show with me, Mr. Matthew, right here on WHCB.

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1: Draw your chair closer to the hearth, Will. There's a bit of draught tonight.
2: I'm all right, Mr. Rabbits. Warm enough.
1: You don't look comfortable.
2: I'm upset. I don't like the way things are going.
1: I'll be direct with you, Will. I don't either. In this last week, I've heard three or four very, unhappy rumors about you. That is, I trust they were rumors. I've heard, Will, that you've been talking against the discipline of our Reformed Society. I'll tell you what else I've heard. I've heard that you're saying that at the Walworth Street Chapel, we don't show the minister enough respect.
2: I said that you've been treating the minister, meaning myself, like a zero. That I've been denied anything like the position of a leader. That I feel like a hired hand.
1: Which you are.
2: I'm called.
1: In one way, the minister is hired by the people at Walworth Street and subject to them.
2: No.
1: In another way, you're hired by me because I'm paying every shilling of your wages.
2: That is galling, sir.
1: Let me remind you, Will, that you are very young. 24, am I right? Young and inexperienced. Asking you to take counsel from me with my years of managing men in affairs is hardly illogical. You're scarcely out of the provinces and the pawn shop.
2: Well, at least I can see beyond the ledger.
1: When I was your age, I borrowed 30 pence and made a fortune out of it. I think I can run one small church.
2: And one small minister? You're not going to run me, Mr. Rabbits. Our arrangement is off. Keep your shillings. I'll go my own way.
3: We greet our friends everywhere with Chapter 6 of The General Grieves for the World, the story of William Booth. 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

0: Now you're beginning to get the true picture of my father, General William Booth. But don't think I'm prejudiced just because he and I clash whenever we try to work together. I'm giving you the facts, and here they are. In 1852, Will Booth, he was 23, met Catherine Mumford, fell in love, eventually proposed, and became engaged. At the time, Will was a kind of unordained lay preacher in the Reformed Society of England. The Reformed Society, by the way, was an offshoot of the Methodist Church. Now, Will had been encouraged to leave his trade and go into preaching by a Mr. Edward Rabbits. Mr. Rabbits was, in fact, paying every shilling of his salary. Then two things happened. Will's bombastic, dramatic style of preaching electrified the good people of Walworth. But at the same time, Will began to have some serious doubts about the way the Reformed Society ran their churches and their ministers. You heard the fight with his patron, Mr. Rabbits, which left Will very few prospects indeed. But Catherine Mumford stuck with him. Mother was just as dogmatic, but very patient. And in a month or so, some rebellious reformers up in Spalding offered him a circuit. So off he went to preach the gospel, while Catherine stayed behind to wait and to encourage.
1: My dearest Catherine, the Spalding people welcomed me as though I'd been an angel from heaven. I felt some nervousness when I was confronted by such a large congregation, but in the evening I had great liberty in preaching, and 14 men and women came to the communion rail, many finding their Savior.
2: After I read your letter, I walked about the parlor and I was dissolved in tears. But they were tears of gladness and gratitude for the goodness of God. Oh, how my soul praises him for the favorable aspect of your affairs.
1: My dear darling Kate, these days I have no home. Mine is a lodging, a study, that is all. I come into it tired and weary, and except there be some letter or news from you, it seems a dreary and melancholy place.
2: Oh, dearest, be the champion of real godliness, cost what it may. Know in your own soul the mighty power of the grace of God, and then you will preach it with awful influence and abundant success. It is real, more real than anything else, the mightiest power in this wonderful universe.
1: Came home from the meeting more out of love than ever with the Reformed Society in the way it does business with its churches and its ministers. Half resolved to write off directly and offer myself to the Methodist New Connection. Whatever you do, take care of your health.
3: Will, I asked you and Mr. Hardy to my lodging tonight for a purpose. If anything, he's more unhappy with the Reformers than we.
1: Not surprised, Mr. Hardy. I felt pretty sure that any friend of Mr. Brown would feel about the way we do.
4: Yeah, I feel worse. I'm older, got more to lose. Ought to keep quiet and forget what I see.
3: But you can't, that's it.
4: Yeah, my wife says, don't ask for trouble. Let the young'uns like you both. But I don't know, I can't stay with anything I don't believe in.
3: Well, Hardy has a solution, Will, which is more than you or I ever had.
1: I didn't think there was any.
4: Have you ever heard of the New Connection?
1: Well, sure. They're Methodists, too, aren't they?
4: More Methodists in the Reformed Society, if you ask me. They're organized, boy. They know what they're doing. But they're true to the word. Still preach entire salvation, if you know what I mean.
3: Listen to his proposal, Will.
4: It's really quite simple. Join them.
1: I don't understand.
3: What he means, Will...
4: Join them. That's simple. Take the Reformed Society, all of it, and amalgamate. Amalgamate with the New Connection. You got the best of both.
3: Yes, the orthodoxy of the Reformers.
1: And the church organization of the New Connection. I like it. Will it work?
3: That's why we're here tonight to
4: figure out a way to make it work. We need young blood like you, Booth.
3: Besides, you have a way of persuading people. First of all, are you convinced we have a good idea?
1: Yes. Yes, I'm disgusted with the Reformers and the way they handle their affairs. The way they let every church be its own boss. There's nothing but chaos. Yes, I'm with you.
5: All right. gentlemen. The chair is ready to hear the next speaker for the Reformed Society.
0: It seems to me, looking at it from the side of the Reformed Society, that so far this meeting, our brothers in the New Connection have shown a most unchristian spirit.
4: Please, Mr. Simpson, don't...
0: Us Reformers asked for a few concessions, and they were very few indeed. Did we get them? No! We have to do all the changing. Change our way of running our churches, paying our ministers, doing all our business. Seems to me that if New Connection folks are really Christian brothers, they'd give a little. And if they won't, I wonder if we won't find it hard to get along later on.
4: Mr. Moderator.
5: Oh, the chair recognizes Mr. Hardy.
4: Mr. Moderator, friends, Christian friends, we've come along so far today. We're getting so close to a merger that I beg of you not to speak any hasty words. I'm with the Reformers, and I don't agree with what my brother Reformer just said.
6: Amen!
4: Will you say something?
6: Mr. Moderator,
7: the New Connection will not compromise!
4: Too late.
7: We think the way the Reformed Society conducts its affairs is not democratic. Letting every church run its own business is disorganized, chaotic, and I personally feel Satan inspired.
8: Order! Order! Will somebody please call for a vote?
9: Here's where we're going to plant some geraniums. Red. I believe my wife has her heart set on red geraniums. You know how women are. But you're not married yet, are you, Will?
6: Engaged.
9: You'll find out. Of course, you didn't come here to talk about my geraniums now, did you?
6: No, Dr. Cook, I didn't.
9: Mm. It's the vote, isn't it?
6: You heard.
9: Bad news always goes fast. That is bad news. I thought I'd done my part offering the Reformed men a chance to study here at my seminary. Perhaps they thought I was too old or too orthodox. Or not orthodox enough.
6: You didn't have anything to do with losing the vote. A chance like that swayed a lot of men.
9: It could have been ideal. As it is now, you Reformers have no place to study theology, do you?
6: Not us Reformers, Dr. Cook. I left.
9: Oh, I'm not surprised.
6: When they voted the merger down, I knew I couldn't stay. It took courage.
9: Yeah, you're young. You'll get a new start and a new group. You'll be all right. But I'm glad you stopped by to tell me.
6: Dr. Cook, I stopped by to... Well, I'm going to study theology here.
9: What? You are?
6: You made the offer. Just because there isn't a bunch of us to take it, that doesn't mean you can pull it back.
9: It doesn't?
6: No, sir. You made a bargain. You have to have the Christian integrity to stick with it.
9: And take you as a theological student. That's the bargain, the way you look at it.
6: Please.
10: Now, Mr. Booth, I've put it all down here in black and white so you can consider this in a businesslike manner. The Reformed Society is offering you a circuit in London, the Hind Street Circuit. Our circuit has almost 1,000 members. We'll furnish you with a salary of £100 per annum, permission granted to marry without the customary waiting period for a new minister.
6: It's tempting.
10: I knew you'd think so.
6: But I can't take it because I'm no longer a reformer. I've joined the New Connection.
7: I admire you for what you've done, Will.
6: The last person I thought would tell me that, Mr. Rabbits. Knowing how you felt about the Reformed Society.
7: Knowing how I did feel, Will, I've left too.
6: Oh, thank God.
7: You may have cause to thank God. Will, I apologize for withdrawing my support so arbitrarily. If you will accept, I shall underwrite your seminary studies.
9: Oh.
3: And that will be all, Nan. Class dismissed.
6: Well,
3: Booth, may I speak to you?
6: Yes, sir.
3: Unprepared again today, Booth.
6: I couldn't understand the lesson.
3: When did you study it?
6: Last night.
3: After midnight, when you got home from your preaching engagement?
6: Well, yes, but I must have worked on it an hour.
3: Last night was the third preaching night this week.
6: I guess so.
3: Will, I owe you a great deal of thanks. You know that, don't you?
6: You mean your little girl?
3: Will, I've pleaded with that child. I've presented Christ to her. I've explained God's love. I've made salvation so clear. She remained obstinately and stubbornly aloof. But last night, you told a simple story about a lifeboat, didn't you?
6: Just a story, but I kind of acted it out.
3: I know.
6: She must have been listening. The next thing I knew, there was this little girl on her knees at the altar. But that doesn't excuse me, sir.
3: Excuse you?
6: I have to learn how to decline a Greek verb. I'll try harder.
11: And so we conclude Chapter 6 of The General Grieves for the World, the story of William Booth. This is another in the series Stories of Great Christians and is produced by the Moody Bible Institute of Chicago.

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2: Have you ever noticed how silly the instructions and warnings are on some products? A set of Christmas lights bore a label that said, "For indoor or outdoor use only." What good is that? On an airplane, I noticed a warning on a pack of peanuts that said, "May contain nuts." And an iron warned, "Do not iron clothes on body." Now you tell me. I suppose at some point there was at least one person that got confused and required the company to issue those statements. After having my wisdom teeth removed, I was given some very strong pain medicine, which warned me not to operate heavy machinery. It was only a minor inconvenience. The book of Proverbs is full of warnings and instructions about living life. Only these instructions make a lot more sense. It's well worth your time to read through the book, making copious notes and gaining the advantage of wisdom from above. Chapter 3 instructs, "Do not forget my teaching, but let your heart keep my commandment. Do not let kindness and truth leave you. Bind them around your neck. How blessed is the man who finds wisdom, for its profit is better than the profit of silver, and its gain than fine gold." Those are precious words, and much more valuable than the actual instructions on a Superman costume, which said, "Wearing this garment does not enable you to fly. I want a refund."
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0: But our concession was no confession. 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
5: Duncan!

0: Well, hi there. Come on in. I'm Uncle Charlie, and you're in time for a story. Hey, have you ever watched somebody go someplace and wished you could have gone along? Maybe they didn't invite you simply because they didn't think. Well, that's what our story is all about. It's written for the Children's Bible Hour by Agnes Livesey and is entitled, Take Me With You. The Johnsons were one of the happiest families in Westdale. They were not only happy with one another, but they were happy in the Lord. Mom, Dad, Jimmy, and Jane loved to be together. Then one day, the sun seemed suddenly to grow dim. A dark shadow fell across their path. Death came quickly, unexpectedly, and Mom was gone.
1: Daddy, you're not going to send me to Aunt Betty's, are you? I like Cousin Alice, but I'd rather be with you and Jimmy.
2: I don't want to go to Uncle Roger's either. It's all right for a vacation, but I'm always glad to get home.
3: I'm not going to send you anywhere you don't want to go, children.
2: I don't want to go anywhere at all. Not anywhere. Except maybe, well, do you suppose we could all go and live with Grandpa and Grandma?
3: I thought of that, Jimmy, but you know my work is here. They're so far away that if you go there, I won't see you very often.
1: Couldn't you get work there, Daddy?
3: No, Jane, there just isn't much work up there.
2: Why can't we just stay here? Why do we have to go anywhere else?
3: Well, it won't be the same without Mother. You know she was busy all the time making a home for us.
1: But we could make out somehow, just so we can be together.
3: If you're sure that's what you want, that's what we'll do. I want you to be happy. It'll be a little hard. You'll have to help get meals and do the dishes. I can hire someone to clean and do the laundry. I'm sure we'll be happier together than we would be separated.
1: Oh, good. I'll help, Daddy. I'll learn to cook.
2: We'll be good, Dad. You'll see. I'd hate to leave here. This is home. Boy, what a beautiful morning.
1: Are we going to walk to church today, Daddy?
3: I think so, Jane. It's warm out and we've plenty of time.
1: There's that new boy who just moved into Thompson's house. He's very shy.
3: Good morning, son. Nice day.
4: Hi.
1: That's about all he ever says. Most kids will come up and ask you to let them into your games, but he never does. He just stands and watches.
2: He's a good ball player. We needed another fielder yesterday, so we asked him to play. Boy, if I could play as well as he does, I'd let people know about it.
3: I can believe that. Well, if he's that good, you'll keep asking him to play. He won't be so shy when he knows that you like him.
2: We can't let him play all the time. He just filled in for a kid who was absent.
1: Oh, Daddy, look. There's Betty. May I hurry and catch up with her?
0: Weeks passed, and the Johnsons were getting along quite well. Every Sunday, they walked to church. And every Sunday, they passed Bobby, who smiled and said, Hi. Now it's getting close to the end of the school year, and a new problem faces them.
1: Hi, Daddy. Supper's almost ready.
3: Oh, it certainly smells good, Jane. What is it?
1: It's soup. One of the neighbors brought it over. She said she'd be glad to teach me to cook this summer.
3: Well, I don't quite know for sure where you'll be this summer. I don't want you here alone all day. We'll have to think about it.
2: Oh, Dad, Aunt Helen called. She's going to stop in for a few minutes on her way home from work.
3: Well, good. Set an extra place. She can have supper with us.
1: Daddy, you know Bobby Jacobs, the boy who lives in Thompson's house?
3: Mm-hmm.
1: Well, he was hurt yesterday.
3: Oh, is that right? What happened to him?
2: One of the kids threw the bat when he started to run and it hit Bobby.
1: He's in my class at school, and the teacher asked me to take the gift to him from the class because I live the closest to him.
3: Well, you'd better go right after supper then. Jimmy and I will do the dishes.
1: I had asked Jimmy to go with me. Bobby's still so shy, I wouldn't know what to say to him. Jimmy can at least talk about baseball with him.
3: Oh, that's a good idea. I guess I can manage alone.
2: By the way, Dad, there's a letter here for you. It's from Grandma.
3: Well, I wonder how they are. Dear son, I hope you and the children are well and managing to get your meals all right. We got to thinking about summer coming and Jimmy and Jane being out of school. I'm sure you'd worry about them being alone all day. It's quite a long trip up here, but if you're willing to bring them here for the summer, we'd love to have them. Talk it over with them and let us know what you decide. Love, Mother. Well, what do you think of that, children?
1: It sounds good to me, Daddy. That is, if you won't miss us too much.
2: The same here. I love it on the farm.
3: Well, we'll have to see about it. I've been wondering what to do about you this summer. I just can't leave you here alone all day, and I can't hire someone to stay with you. The main problem would be getting you to your grandma's. It would take a couple of days' travel to get you there, and then I'd be a couple more coming back. I can't take the time off from work because it's our busy season. I don't know how we can work it out.
2: I sure hope we can go, don't you, Jane?
1: Oh, yes. If we can't stay here, I want to go to Grandma's. That's Aunt Helen. I'll go. Hi, Aunt Helen.
4: Hello, Jane. Hello, Jimmy. How are you, George?
3: Fine, Helen. It's good to see you. Join us for supper. Jane has it all ready.
4: I'd be glad to. Smells delicious.
3: That was a good supper. Say, Helen, I had a letter from the folks today.
4: You did? How are they?
3: Mother didn't say. She was wondering how we were making out and suggested having the children spend the summer with them.
4: That sounds wonderful. How do you children like that idea?
2: Fine.
4: Yeah, I'm going there myself in a few weeks. I thought I'd take a leisurely trip, spend a week with the folks, and stop here and there on the way back. That's one advantage of being single. You can travel as you please.
3: Well, I guess you're right about that. I don't know yet how I'll get the children there.
4: When is school out?
1: In 3 weeks. I can hardly wait.
4: Well, if I don't see you before you go, I'll see you on the farm. You can learn more about cooking and housekeeping there, Jane. Mother is an expert. I'm so glad you decided to keep your home together, George.
3: I am, too. We're doing better than I dared to hope. I'm glad you're going up home, Helen. If I manage to get the children there, perhaps you'll drop by here and let me know how they are.
4: Oh, I'd be glad to. Well, I hate to run without helping with the dishes, but I have an appointment in just 10 minutes. That was a good supper, Jane.
1: Thank you.
4: Goodbye, all.
1: Goodbye, Aunt Helen.
2: Goodbye.
3: Goodbye, Helen. Come again.
1: Daddy?
3: Yes, Jane?
1: Why didn't you ask Aunt Helen to take us to Grandma's with her?
3: Oh, how could I, Jane? She said she wanted to travel as she pleased.
2: How will we get there, Daddy?
3: I just don't know, son. Aunt Helen didn't think to ask. I did hope she would offer, but... Well, we'll have to wait and see. You'd better run along to Bobby's now.
1: Good evening, Mr. Jacobs. We have a gift from the class for Bobby.
5: Well, how nice. Come in, won't you? Come on into the living room. Bobby's resting on the sofa. Bobby, these children have brought you a gift from school.
2: Hi. Hi, Bobby. How soon do you expect to come back to school?
6: The doctor didn't say yet.
1: Here's the gift, Bobby.
6: Thanks.
5: Oh, a softball. That's nice.
6: Yeah, it's swell. Tell the kids thanks for me.
5: Why don't you children sit down and visit with Bobby for a while?
2: All right, we can stay a while. Do you like it here in this neighborhood, Bobby?
6: Yes, some. I don't know the kids very well, though.
2: You ought to just talk to them.
6: I don't know what to say to them. Where do you go every Sunday?
1: To Sunday school. Why?
6: I thought maybe you did. I love to watch you go by. I always was wishing you'd take me with you.
2: Why, you can go. We'd be glad to take you.
6: I always hoped you'd ask me. After I saw you go by that first Sunday, I always waited outside for you, but you never asked me.
2: Well, we're sorry, Bobby. We just didn't think.
6: Doesn't your mother go with you?
1: Our mother died.
6: Oh, I'm sorry. It must be awful to lose your mother.
1: We do miss her, but we know she's happy in heaven.
6: How do you know?
2: The Bible tells us that if we believe in the Lord Jesus Christ as our Savior, we will go to heaven when we die. Mother believed in Jesus.
1: Yes, and someday we'll go there and see Jesus and Mother, too.
6: I don't know much about Jesus, but I want to go to heaven, too.
1: Well, if you believe in Jesus and that he died for your sins, you can go. You see, Bobby, the Bible says that everybody has sinned and that Jesus died.
3: Well, how was Bobby, children?
1: Daddy, you'll never guess. He used to wait outside on Sundays just hoping that we'd ask him to go to Sunday school with us.
3: Well, what do you know? We could just as easily have taken him with us. Now, why didn't we think to ask him?
1: I told him we'd take him from now on. And, Dad, we told him about Jesus, too.
3: That's wonderful. Hello? Oh? Well, yes, I hated to ask you. Now, that would be very kind of you, Helen. Yes. Well, thanks. Thanks so much. Goodbye. Well, I guess Aunt Helen is just like us. She says when she was here, she just didn't think to ask you to go with her to Grandma's. Hasn't this been a lesson to us? Anyhow, she's going to take you with her to Grandmother's. That's settled.
1: Oh, good. And, Daddy, you be sure to take Bobby with you to Sunday school while we're gone.
3: I'll do better than that. I'll stop by and ask his folks to go along, too.

You know, so many times we miss opportunities to do something for someone else simply because we don't take time to think. For instance, are there kids in your neighborhood you could invite to Sunday school and church with you? Hey, how about inviting them to listen to this program on the radio? If you enjoy story time, perhaps they will as well. Tell them the day and time you hear the program and the station over which you hear it. Take some time this week to think about ways you can be kind or be a witness to someone who lives near you. A couple of good verses from Colossians 3 come to mind. In verse 17, we read, "And whatever you do, in word or deed, do all in the name of the Lord Jesus." And verse 23 says, "And whatever you do, do it heartily as to the Lord and not to men." 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It's a listener-supported production of CBH Ministries, P.O. Box 1, Grand Rapids, Michigan, 49501. We're here because God loves kids.

We thank a dear listener for underwriting this day of broadcasting in honor of Elisa Brandenburg's birthday from her mom. Happy birthday! Matthew 25:31-46 says, "When the Son of Man shall come in his glory and all his holy angels with him, then shall he sit upon the throne of his glory. And before him shall be gathered all nations, and he shall separate them one from another, as a shepherd divideth his sheep from the goats. And he shall set the sheep on his right hand, but the goats on the left. Then shall the king say unto them on his right hand, Come ye blessed of my Father, inherit the kingdom prepared for you from the foundation of the world. For I was an hungered, and ye gave me meat. I was thirsty, and ye gave me drink. I was a stranger, and ye took me in. Naked, and ye clothed me. I was sick, and ye visited me. I was in prison, and ye came unto me. Then shall the righteous answer him, saying, Lord, when saw we thee an hungered and fed thee, or thirsty and gave thee drink? When saw we thee a stranger and took thee in, or naked and clothed thee? Or when saw we thee sick, or in prison, or came unto thee? And the king shall answer and say unto them, Verily I say unto you, inasmuch as ye have done it unto one of the least of these my brethren, you've done it unto me. Then shall he say also unto them on the left hand, Depart from me, ye cursed, into everlasting fire, prepared for the devil and his angels. For I was an hungered, and you gave me no meat. I was thirsty, and you gave me no drink. I was a stranger, and you took me not in. Naked, and you clothed me not. Sick, and in prison, and you visited me not. Then shall they also answer him, saying, Lord, when saw we thee an hungered, or athirst, or a stranger, or naked, or sick, or in prison, and did not minister unto thee? Then shall he answer them, saying, Verily I say unto you, inasmuch as ye did it not to one of the least of these, ye did it not to me. And these shall go away into everlasting punishment, but the righteous into life eternal. Thanks again for your underwriting support of WHCB 91.5 FM.

0: It's adventure time. Yes, girls and boys, it's time for adventure. And here's our friend Bill Collins with another episode from the adventures of the Sugar Creek Gang.
1: Barry was going on into town to mail the letters and cards we'd written to our folks and other friends, and I gave him two letters, and one of them had been to my parents. Well, you boys are on your own for a while. I'll meet you at the Indian Cemetery. Now, just follow the old sandy road from Santa's cabin up the hill and past the fire warden's cabin, and you can't miss it. About a half a mile up that road, you'll come to an opening on the right side, and there you are. In jiffy, Barry was gone in the station wagon, which is what we'd all come up north on our vacation in, and we were left alone, which is what we wanted anyway. It'd be 10 times more fun to have fun when you're alone with your gang than with a grown-up person supervising your play. Of course, we all like Barry plenty, but a gang needs to be by itself part of the time if it wants its fun to be fun. In another few jiffies, we'd all be tumbling along together towards Santa's cabin, past the boathouse where Poetry and I had heard strange noises the night before, and on up the hill to where the kidnapper's car had been stuck in the sand, and where Poetry had found the piece of broken glass, and on to the fire warden's house where I remembered the police had made a plaster of Paris cast of the kidnapper's tire tracks, and then we'd hike on the rest of the way, following the same sandy road the kidnapper had followed last night, until we came to the Indian Cemetery. And there we'd look around the tombstones and see the different things and tell ghost stories, and maybe pick some ripe raspberries. There might not be any raspberries, but there might be, I thought, because the graveyard we sometimes had our gang meetings in at Sugar Creek was full of weeds and had sumac and blue vervain and wild roses and wild raspberries, and earlier in the year, wild strawberries. And sometimes we'd find a bumblebee's nest and fight the bees and kill them and get a lot of honey. Boy, oh boy, it felt good to be all alone with nobody except just the gang. Big Jim said, "We'll have a gang meeting in the cemetery. There's something very important to vote on. Remember, school is going to start in about 2 weeks after we get home again." School? Oh, what on earth did he want to spoil our vacation for, reminding us of school? We were already swishing along, running and jumping and playing leapfrog and laughing and having fun. I noticed that Big Jim had his pocket knife in his hand and was looking at the different trees as we went along. For some reason, I had mine out, too, was helping Big Jim look for a beech tree, which is the kind of tree you carve anybody's initials on. We didn't find any, though, but we did walk past and through what seemed like a whole forest of white birch trees, but it was against good camper's etiquette to spoil a whitey silvery bark on a birch tree, so we didn't stop to carve anybody's initials. Every now and then, Circus would let out a loony loon call, and Dragonfly would sneeze, and Little Jim would sock something with his stick, and Poetry would start a poem of some kind and be shushed up by some of us. We all liked Poetry, but we didn't like Poetry like Poetry did, if you know what I mean. All the gang knew about Big Jim thinking our minister's daughter was almost the nicest girl in the whole Sugar Creek territory. She was pretty and polite and studied hard and could throw a softball as straight and as hard as any boy. She was also an honest-to-goodness Christian and wasn't ashamed of it, and acted like she'd rather be a real one than be a queen of anybody's country. I kept on helping Big Jim try to find a beech tree and was wondering how long it would take me to grow a little whitish-black fuzz on my upper lip like Big Jim had on his, wishing I'd hurry up and grow as big as he was. Pretty soon Big Jim stopped and looked at a pretty silvery white birch's tree bark, and I knew he was wishing it wasn't against good woodman's etiquette to carve initials on white birch trees. Little Jim had been swishing along close to Big Jim and me like maybe he was looking for a beech tree himself, but we knew he wasn't, anyway not because he wanted to carve anybody's initials on one. He was awful smart, though, that little brown-haired guy, and sometimes he got a mischievous streak which surprised everybody, because he was mostly always kind of serious. He had a mischievous grin on his small face right that second, and I guess he was thinking of something, and sure enough he was. He stopped beside Big Jim and me and looked at the silvery bark of the birch tree and said in Big Jim's direction, "It's very pretty bark, isn't it? It's all Sylvia-colored." And then he gave a terrific whack with his stick at a cylinder-shaped brownish cattail that grew right close by and swished away on the run to where the rest of the gang was way up ahead of us, his little legs pumping like a small boy's on a tricycle, and his brownish curls shining in the sunlight like the brownish flowers at the top of a long cattail flower stalk. On the way to the Indian cemetery, we all had a lot of different kinds of excited talk, mostly about the kidnapper. Poetry and I showed the rest of the gang the place out in the woods where we'd found the little girl the night before, wrapped in an Indian blanket. And then we stopped at the fire warden's gate where the police had made a plaster of Paris cast of the tire tracks. The friendly fire warden came out of his cabin and told us he was glad to see us again, we having been to see him the year before. And then we went on up the old sandy road toward where the Indian cemetery was supposed to be. "Where do you suppose the kidnapper is now?" Dragonfly wanted to know. And little Tom said, "Maybe a million miles away, spending all the ransom money the little girl's daddy gave him." I didn't think he was a million miles away, though, and neither did Poetry. He squeezed my arm right that minute, and I knew what he was thinking. Pretty soon, our winding, twisting, snake-like road, which had a lot of surprise turns in it, wound its way through the trees, came to a little open place, and Dragonfly said, "Look, there's some farmer living up here. See all those chicken coops?" I looked where he was looking. Sure enough, off to the side of the road in an open space were what looked like 20 or maybe 30 weather-beaten, unpainted, very small houses, about 2 or 3 feet high. Only there wasn't any farmer's house or barn or any horses or cows or chickens or ducks or geese or sheep or children playing. Big Jim said, "It's the Indian cemetery." "What? Where are the tombstones?" Little Tom asked. I was thinking the same thing myself, and I'd been wondering what kind of gravestones there'd be and what would be chiseled on them. I guess I'd been imagining it was like the graveyard at the top of Bumblebee Hill at Sugar Creek. Well, Big Jim was right. The little houses were used instead of tombstones, he told us. Dragonfly had a very queer look on his face, he being the only one of the gang that was more afraid than any of the rest of us when we were in a graveyard, because his mother is superstitious and believes in ghosts. We stopped in front of a rather newish chicken coop-looking house, and Dragonfly said, "It's awful spooky here. Let's get out." Big Jim said, "No, we can't. We have a meeting here." And then Circus said, "Yeah, we have to wait for Barry. He's going to explain about Indian funeral rites and why they use little houses like these and stuff." Circus was looking at the long row of small houses all facing the same way. I knew him so well, and what a good athlete he was. I imagine he was thinking that those little houses would make good hurdles for him to hurdle over in a hurdle race.

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1: It's still right. This is Moment of Truth. Way before the beginning of the year, I bought a calendar, and I use it to keep my Moment of Truth subjects on. And guess what? 6 months, and the thing's still correct. It's amazing. Every day has the correct date. And yeah, that's not amazing, is it? It's a calendar. It's supposed to be like that. And you know, this calendar might have some flaws in it, but I know something that was written a long, long time ago that is still correct today, and that is the Bible. Have you read it? Have you been checking out God's Word? It's God's love letter to you, and it is correct, and it'll always be correct because it's God's Word. Spend some time today, tomorrow, the next day, the rest of your life reading and enjoying God's Word. It's still right. This is Moment of Truth.
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3: This is Chris. We're just about to have a time of wonder, adventure, and excitement. Would you like to join us? Then get ready, because you never know what'll happen when you have an adventure in Odyssey.
4: Guy got a job as an airport metal detector.
5: Don't you see?
4: Shannon's doing my speech.
5: Why does everyone hate me?
6: This election is going to be conducted with honesty and integrity.
7: I wonder how they run the student councils in the Bahamas.
5: Forget it, Rusty.

0: Do you hand me that blue marker, Erica?
1: Here you go. Thanks.
0: That poster looks really good, Courtney.
1: Thanks.
0: How's yours coming along?
1: Just finished it. Want to see?
0: Sure. Vote for Courtney Vincent for student council president because she's a really nice person. I think we may need something a little more catchy.
1: I thought it would be good to just tell it straight. You're nice, a lot nicer than Shannon Everett.
0: If I'm gonna win this election, I have to be a lot more than nice. Try to think of something that'll stick in people's minds.
1: I've tried. There's just not a lot of words that rhyme with Courtney. What is Shannon's slogan?
0: I don't remember.
1: It was in the Owl. She took out an ad. Where's my bag? Here it is. Let me see. It's in here somewhere. There it is. Shannon Everett, as good as it can ever get.
0: You're kidding. Let me see.
1: There.
0: That's terrible. What is this?
1: What?
0: This poem over here.
1: Oh, yeah, I read that. Pretty sappy, huh?
0: Sappy? This is my poem. I wrote this poem.
1: You sent a poem to the Owl? Since when are you signing your name anonymous?
0: I'm not. I've never shown that poem to anybody.
1: Then how did it get in there?
0: I don't know. But you can be sure I'm gonna find out.

0: Well, hello there. It's good to have you back. You're always welcome here at Lamplighter Theatre. On our last visit...
1: Tom! I so miss the old Tom.
2: Oh, don't cry, Betty. Betty, you can feed elephants too, you can. Yes.
1: Oh, Tom. Dear Tom.
3: You're an amazing girl, Betty Levin.
4: Mr. John! Yes. Come quickly!
5: Run, old man!
4: Some boys are teasing Tom!
6: Oh! Ah! No, please! Oh! Oh, my head! My poor head!
4: Stop! You wicked, dreadful boys! How dare you hit my friend Tom!
7: These woods are difficult enough in

0: suppose it became infected.
1: Show me. Ugh. It's hideous.
2: Disgusting.
1: I am fearful it is contagious. Young lady, we have treated you as one of our own, and you bring this disease into our home? Shame on you. Go straight back to the farmhouse and do not return to the castle until that hand is entirely well.
2: Ew, stay away.
0: And I didn't even get a pastry or fruit or cream.
3: Tom Sad.
0: Thanks, Tom. You're a good friend. Mm-hmm. It's just that Countess Mosby is so mean to me. I wanted to tell her that I fell and cut my hand in the first place because her son threw rocks and broke the lantern. But if I told, I'm sure he'd get in serious trouble. It is better to suffer an injustice than to inflict pain. Mm-hmm. Tom, I don't know what I should do. Oh, I so wish you could talk to me like you used to.
3: Love.
0: Love? Yes, love. Oh, Tom. Mm? Even with all you've been through, you still have God's wisdom in you.

0: another one. So many weeds.
1: Hello!
0: Edward, why aren't you back at the castle?
1: Going to visit my friends Frank and Arthur.
2: But first, I'm going to have a little fun with your cow.
0: Hey, put that branch down. Don't hit Flossie. That boy can't help being mean. Stop! Oh no, you'll make her angry. She'll... See? Now you've done it. Run! Edward, run! You'll be sorry if those horns catch up with you. Run! Boy upset you. It's all right now. Now, where did he go? Edward! Edward!
1: In the bushes.
0: There you are. Come on out of there. Here, take my hand. Oh, let me see. Oh, you have a wicked thorn in your palm. Here. All better.
1: Betty, you saved my life.
0: It was just a thorn, Edward.
1: No, the cow. She wanted to impale me for sure.
0: Well, you shouldn't have teased her.
1: Betty, I have treated you so awfully. I even threw those rocks on your crab lighting. You know I never meant to hurt anybody. Just wanted to give them a scare.
0: Well, you certainly did that.
1: I've been thinking a lot about what Mr. Middleton said concerning the tree with good fruit. I'm sorry. I'm really sorry, and I will do better. I promise. I will never, never, never treat you poorly again. I promise.
0: Edward, you can promise that you are going to be better until the moon falls out of the sky. But you will never be able to change without surrendering your life to Jesus. You cannot do it yourself. So, why aren't you doing your studies?
1: Mr. Middleton has not been allowed in the castle for more than a week now.
0: What? Why?
1: Smallpox. It's reached the village, you know. So, no one in or out. You hear that?
0: I've been hearing bells off and on the past few days.
1: They ring the bell every time someone dies from the smallpox. Mother and father are frightened. We're all quarantined into our rooms.
0: They are your parents. You must obey them.

0: Please, Edward. Please, do not come out until the smallpox is gone from our midst.
1: I promise not to come out if you promise not to tell on me.
0: I'll not tell on you this time. But if I see you again, I will have to tell.
1: I think I'm beginning to understand. Goodbye, Betty.
0: Stay well, Edward.
1: I won't forget what you did for me today. I won't.
0: Go!
2: I've heard the coffin makers working day and night.
0: It seems the church bell never stops ringing.
2: Now, who could that be at our door?
3: Why, Edward, have you come to play with Betty? And bearing flowers, even?
1: Yes, ma'am. The flowers are to say I'm sorry for being so mean to her before.
0: Edward, I appreciate your kindness and I forgive you for your prior behavior. But you're supposed to be in your room. You have to stop coming out.
1: Just take these. It will be the last flowers I give you. I promise.
0: Well, since... Edward! Your hand! It's like mine when it was infected.
1: Cowpox. Milkmaids get it often. It'll be gone soon. Mother keeps me locked up all day.
0: She's only trying to protect you. Now go home. No more wandering about.
1: May I visit you tomorrow?
0: Go home and look up the fifth commandment. That boy.
4: Mother?
2: Oh, there. We'll be all right, my child. Oh, my sweet Matilda. Dr. Jenner, please, is there
5: Madam,
2: anything...
5: Madam, please... May we step into the hallway?
6: But, Doctor!
5: Lord Noseby, if you don't mind, not in front of the girl.
6: Right. All right. Doctor, please. We cannot lose our Matilda. Do something. Please do something.
5: Do not ask what is impossible, dear friend. Your child is in God's hands. All I can do is assist him.
4: Father?
6: Sarah! What are you doing out of your room? You'll catch this dreadful disease.
4: I already have.
2: Oh, no. Sarah! Doctor, can this be?
5: She's trembling and has a fever. It is quite possible.
6: Oh, no.
5: Take her back to her room, Countess. I will be there shortly.
2: Oh, darling. Come, Sarah. Oh, my dear, sweet child. Come.

0: protector.
1: Find strength in the Lord, my dear.
0: I cannot bear this. My heart feels like it's tearing apart. Oh, we are losing our child. Our child. Oh, no. My daughter! Oh, my Matilda! Oh, no, darling, no.
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4: I am so sorry about Matilda.
1: Words cannot express our grief. But look, all the children of the village have come to walk her to her final place of rest.
4: But I don't see the Countess.
1: She could not bear to come. But see there, in the castle window.
4: Oh, yeah. There she is.
0: Shall I never hold you in my arms again, sweet daughter? Shall I never again feel your sweet fingers caress my cheek? What's this? The ribbons and streamers the children were holding. They have all been set free. And now flutter in the wind toward me. Is that your final farewell to me, Matilda? Farewell, my beloved child. Farewell.
4: I want to see Matilda. Mother, please send her in.
0: I cannot, dear. Matilda. She cannot come to you.
4: Mother, please. I am so lonely.
0: Oh, shh, now, darling girl, shh. I will consider what to do. I'm shh.

0: name?
1: Yes, my lady.
0: Oh, I do not deserve this kindness.
1: May I see Sarah now?
0: Yes, yes, yes, do come. Betty, let me forewarn you. You will not recognize her. She has lost much of her hair.
1: Oh, she so loved her hair.
0: Dear, that is not the half of it. Her face is pocked and scarred. It is so swollen she cannot see it. Betty, you do realize that Sarah is still contagious.
1: Yes, Lady Mosby. Your letter said so.
0: And you are still willing to visit her?
1: God has kept me safe so far. I trust he will continue to protect me. Sarah, she must be so heartsick. The disease has ravaged her so. If I can lend comfort, it is my duty to do it. Lady Mosby, why are you crying?
0: Oh, Betty, what a horrible thing I have asked of you. I've made an idol out of my children. Oh, I care more for their welfare than yours. Oh, no, I cannot let you expose yourself to that awful disease. Go home, Betty, go. Thank you for letting me see God's love.
1: Countess, please don't forbid me to see her.
0: Oh, child. How can I let you?
1: Trust God, my lady, and let me show his love to Sarah. I believe it's what she needs most right now.
0: Come, I have an idea. Oh, Alfred, could you fetch me a piece of chalk from the schoolroom? Dear, you must stay behind this line.
1: Yes, my lady.
0: This will help ensure your protection. Sarah is still sleeping, but she wakes often. She will be so glad to see you. I will be in the hall if you need me.
1: I am pleased to offer any comfort I can. Sarah? It's me, Betty.
2: Betty?
1: Sarah.
2: Oh, Betty, I so longed for your visit.
1: Of course I've come. We are cousins. And friends. Sarah, will you excuse me just for a moment? I will return shortly.
2: You will come back, won't you?
1: Of course.
0: Betty?
1: Oh. You warned me, but I never expected her to look like that.
0: Oh, I know, dear, I know. Shh, come here.
1: I'm sorry, I'm fine.
0: No, dear, yours is a perfectly understandable reaction. But if you will allow me, I should wipe away your tears.
1: Thank you. Oh, and Countess, that ribbon in your hair, may I have it?
0: Oh, of course, dear. Here you go.
1: Thank you. All right, then. I'm going back in.
0: Oh, God bless you, dear.
1: I'm back.
2: Thank you. Oh, Betty, it feels like frozen fire. Mother wouldn't let me look in the mirror, but I found one yesterday, and I know I'm hideous.
1: Sarah, never say that.
2: What's that? What are you doing?
1: I'm tying a ribbon to your curtain to remind you of the faith of a woman in the Bible. Her name was Rahab.
2: What did she do?
1: She believed that God would be faithful to her even though everything and everybody around her would be destroyed.
2: Oh, Betty, I know that I've been a vain and selfish girl. God took away my beauty so I could see what's really important.
1: Oh, Sarah, have you given your heart to Jesus?
2: My heart, mind, soul, and what is left of my body. I only hope to bear this pain without complaining.
1: I think our Lord may have a special assignment for you.
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0: Dr. Jenner, thank you for coming.
4: Normally I would have visited Sarah sooner. 10 days is too long, but sadly, many people in the village need my help.
0: There has been no abatement of this disease.
4: None. At this rate, it may not stop until it has claimed every last soul.
0: Oh, I shall pray for a miracle.
4: That is exactly what it will take.
1: Oh, good day, Dr. Jenner.
4: Betty, what are you doing here?
0: Well, it's a rather...
4: No! Sarah is still contagious. You cannot be here, Betty. Oh,
1: Doctor, I've been here over a week now, sitting with Sarah and holding her hand. But only when I forget. Look at me. I'm fine.
0: Betty... You were not to cross the line on the floor or get close to Sarah.
1: Truly, I did not disobey purposefully, Aunt. One day I forgot about the line and I held Sarah's hand while we prayed.
4: Are you not afraid of getting the disease?
1: Yes, especially when I took her hand, for it looked far more frightful than mine did when I had cowpox.
0: Doctor? Dr. Jenner, are you well?
4: Cowpox. Cowpox. Countess, is Edward here? May I see him, please?
0: Of course. Alfred?
5: Yes, Mom.
0: Please get Edward for us.
5: Yes, Mom.
0: Doctor, what is it?
4: Why did I not see this sooner?
1: See what, Doctor?
4: Cowpox. But I need to know about Edward. Ah, Edward.
0: Sir?
4: Have you been with anyone who was ill of smallpox?
0: No, indeed. He has been quarantined to his room.
4: Oh, what a pity. What a great pity.
1: Edward.
4: Wait. Son, tell me, have you seen a case of smallpox? Answer me like an honorable boy.
6: Yes, sir, I have.
0: He has not been out of his room.
6: I stole out of the castle when father and mother were with my six sisters. I went to see Frank, who was ill of smallpox, but I didn't know it at the time. And Arthur as well, whose little brother was afflicted.
0: Edward, you purposely disobeyed me?
6: Please forgive me, Mother. I was so wary of being alone. My bedroom was hateful to me. The time seemed so long, and nobody came near me.
4: Edward... I have heard it said that if you cannot obey your parents, you will never be able to obey God.
6: Yes, sir.
4: My boy, you have done wrong to disobey your parents. You could have died. But I believe God is turning your wrong deed into something very good. For now, it appears that he has given me another proof of my theory. You must excuse me, ladies and young master.
0: Dr. Jenner, you're leaving?
4: Yes, to investigate. Thank you.
1: Edward.
6: Patience is for watching a sunrise, not playing ball.
1: Oh, look! Someone's coming up the road.
6: I think it's...
1: Dr. Jenner! It's Dr. Jenner!
4: Oh, whoa! Edward, Betty.
1: How did your investigation go?
4: Brilliantly. I visited all the surrounding villages and found in every instance those who had cowpox escaped the smallpox. I am almost certain that we have found a safe preventative for this deadly disease. But I must be fully convinced that I am right. If one of you children were willing to receive the preventative, we would know whether this cure can be given to others. Only the two of you could prove my theory. I have no right to ask this of you, for if I am wrong, it could mean your death. Would either of you be willing to help me?
6: I'm brave, but not that brave.
1: Doctor, tell me what you wish me to do. You saved my life. I am at your service.
4: No, not because I saved your life. But you must be willing to do this only for the love of mankind. Only to love your neighbor as yourself. think what a joy it would be if you, a mere child, should assist in preventing so much suffering and death. Tell me, what is one child worth to his parents?
1: Oh, more than all the treasures of the world.
4: What is one parent worth to a child?
1: More than all the treasures of the world.
4: Yes. Multiply that by the millions of people who you can help save. That's what this discovery means.
1: But what can I do?
4: If you are willing, I will infect you with the smallpox virus. Then, if you remain free from the disease, I shall be certain that the virus from the cow is the preventative and will give this discovery to the world. But first, you must know there is grave danger to you in doing this. If this experiment fails, you could very well die, or at the very least, become like Sarah.
1: Without faith, it is impossible to please God. I suppose this is an opportunity to trust him. Just like Rahab with the scarlet thread. That didn't hurt as much as I expected.
4: It's a small cut. Now I will insert the live virus. Are you ready, dear?
1: Yes, sir.
4: And you're well aware of the possible consequences?
1: I am. Go ahead, Doctor.
4: Very well. There. All done.
1: Doctor, how long will it take before you know whether this disease will pass me by? Or set in?
4: 12 days should do it.
1: 12 days? Must I be confined to my bed the whole time?
4: Oh, just to your room, dear. At least it's a big, comfortable room. In a castle, even. Oh, Betty, you look ready to cry. Are you frightened?
1: No. I'm sad. I wish Mother and Father were here. Mother, of course, would brew me tea. Father would read to me.
4: Would you like me to see if Lady Mosby has some tea?
1: No, thank you, but...
4: Betty, shall I read to you, dear?
1: If you don't mind.
4: I have just the thing right here. Yeah. If we suffer, we shall also reign with him.

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1: No! 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
1: No, Father, please.
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6: 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I thought I got away with it, but now Mom found out.
7: You might think you can hide your sin, but it always pops back up. It's a great day here at Keys for Kids, and I'm so glad that you're joining me today. As always, my name is Zach. Think about a time when you did something you knew was wrong, and then you tried to hide it. Now, how long did it take before your mom or dad found out? Probably not too long. But you know, even if they didn't find out, God still knows all about it. Psalm 69, verse 5 says, God, you know my faults. I cannot hide my sins from you. Now, let's listen to our story for today. It's called Watermelon Burglar. Asher looked up when he heard a knock at the window. Mom was outside motioning for him to join her. He pressed the pause button for his video game and ran out to the backyard. Mom was standing behind the garage looking at the ground. There's something here I want you to see, she said, pointing down. Look at those plants. There, almost hidden by tall grass, Asher saw a cluster of green vines. Those are watermelon plants, Mom said. The funny thing is, I never planted any watermelons. Maybe they got planted accidentally, Asher said. Maybe a squirrel dropped some seeds there. You think so? Mom asked, raising an eyebrow. I was thinking of something else. Remember when someone stole a watermelon from Mr. Smith's garden last summer? The whole neighborhood was talking about it. He was planning to enter it in a contest. Yeah, Asher shifted uncomfortably. It was as big around as a basketball, wasn't it? You seem to remember a lot more details than I do, Mom said. I don't remember how big it was, but I was wondering if maybe the person who stole it came here, ate it, and then buried the rinds and seeds so no one would find out. I guess that could have happened, Asher said quietly. His face was red. Mom looked at him closely. Is there something you need to tell me? Asher refused to look her in the eye. It was you, wasn't it, Asher? Mom said softly. I wondered about it last summer because of the way you reacted back then. Warden, I did it, Asher finally said, close to tears. When we buried everything, I thought that would be the end of it. I didn't know those little green plants were going to come up and tell on me. Sin often pops back up to tell on us when we're trying to hide it, said Mom. The good news is no matter what you've done or how you've tried to hide it, you can always confess it to Jesus and he'll forgive you. Mom wiped a tear from Asher's cheek. I'll walk you over to Mr. Smith's house so you can tell him what you've done and ask him to forgive you too. Well, how about you? When you do something wrong, do you try to hide it? You may be able to keep parents, teachers, or friends from knowing what happened, but you can't hide anything from God. Instead of trying to keep the sin a secret, confess what you've done to Jesus and ask him to forgive you. Then ask anyone you've hurt for their forgiveness too. Our key verse is found in the Psalms, chapter 69, verse 5.
8: God, you know my faults. I cannot hide my sins from you.
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9: We thank a dear listener for underwriting this day of broadcasting in honor of Elisa Brandenburg's birthday from her mom. Happy birthday! Matthew 25, 31 through 46 says, "When the Son of Man shall come in his glory and all his holy angels with him, then shall he sit upon the throne of his glory. And before him shall be gathered all nations, and he shall separate them one from another as a shepherd divideth his sheep from the goats. And he shall set the sheep on his right hand, but the goats on the left. Then shall the king say unto them on his right hand, Come ye blessed of my Father, inherit the kingdom prepared for you from the foundation of the world. For I was an hungered, and ye gave me meat. I was thirsty, and ye gave me drink. I was a stranger, and ye took me in. Naked, and ye clothed me. I was sick, and ye visited me. I was in prison, and ye came unto me. Then shall the righteous answer him, saying, Lord, when saw we thee an hungered and fed thee, or thirsty and gave thee drink? When saw we thee a stranger and took thee in, or naked and clothed thee? Or when saw we thee sick, or in prison, or came unto thee? And the king shall answer and say unto them, Verily I say unto you, inasmuch as ye have done it unto one of the least of these my brethren, you've done it unto me. Then shall he say also unto them on the left hand, Depart from me, ye cursed, into everlasting fire, prepared for the devil and his angels. For I was an hungered, and you gave me no meat. I was thirsty, and you gave me no drink. I was a stranger, and you took me not in. Naked, and you clothed me not. Sick, and in prison, and you visited me not. Then shall they also answer him, saying, Lord, when saw we thee an hungered, or a thirst, or a stranger, or naked, or sick, or in prison, and did not minister unto thee? Then shall he answer them, saying, Verily I say unto you, inasmuch as ye did it not to one of the least of these, ye did it not to me. And these shall go away into everlasting punishment, but the righteous into life eternal. Thanks again for your underwriting support of WHCB 91.5 FM.
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15: Thank you again, Barack Obama. This is Wretched Radio. He might not be president anymore. I mean, he stopped being president as soon as Joe Biden was done. Hi-yo! Jimmy, that was a political joke right there. But he's still speaking. He's saying volumes, and he's not even using his mouth. That's right. His lips aren't moving. But Barack Obama is speaking. How is he talking? Through a building. It's the Obama Presidential Center. It's not a library, we're told. It's a presidential center located in Chicago, Illinois, to the tune of $850 million. Color me confused, because I usually am, but didn't we historically build stuff for people that are dead that we thought contributed much? Since when do people who are alive start building their own monuments to themselves. Well, it seems that now we do that now because Barack Obama, who's, what is he, 60? Something like that, 60 years old, give or take. He built his own $850 million salute to himself. And it is ugly, and it is getting panned soundly as well. It should, because it's just an eyesore. Doesn't fit the Chicago skyline at all. But I'm not reading many people who are doing a deeper dive into what that building is actually attempting to say. Because architecture always speaks, don't you know? The fingerprints of the architect are always over his architectural design, his worldview, his philosophy, his religion, how he thinks. Sometimes preferences are involved, but make no mistake about it. Everything that is built has a worldview behind it, and the Presidential Center in Chicago is no exception. The question, of course, is, what is it trying to say? Well, you'll have to watch our video that we're preparing on this subject, as we're going to do a deeper dive into the history of architecture and the worldviews behind it, going back to Greco-Roman all the way through the Christian era and Western civilization to today's more modernist styles or the deconstructionist styles. They are designed to tell you something. And I'm telling you, Barack Obama's building, it is speaking loudly. Here's what it's saying. This is a sneak peek. I shouldn't do this, but here it is. Here's a sneak peek. I hate America. That's what it's saying. I don't like this current country. I want to change this nation. That's what it's saying. I'll even go a step further. It's saying, I hate order. I hate design. I hate creation. And I would even add, I hate the creator. If you would like to see the video, you can find it at the YouTube machine. But perhaps you're asking, so all of this was just to do a promotional plug for a YouTube video? No, it is to tell you why AI and I are never going to be friends. That's right. I've made the decision. AI and I are never going to be friends. You see, I was doing some research on this YouTube video about architectural styles, and I had seen some headlines of different sources, AP News, the Fox, etc., that had done some reviews, some critiquing of this presidential building in Chicago. And I wanted to assemble those. So I asked the AI machine, hey, go find articles that are critical of the Obama Presidential Center. It just immediately pulls them together, lickety split. And I looked at the sources and I went, okay, these are all credible sources. It's not just Larry on Reddit who doesn't like the look of the building. These are actual reviews of people who are architects. And then it dawned on me, hey, I don't have to click all of these links and go read all of these articles. I could use the AI machine. All I'm looking for are critiques of it. I want quotes critiquing the Presidential Center. And so I said to the AI machine, go find in all of these articles that you've now compiled, glean them and find critiques of the building. And do you know what AI told me? No, I won't do it. I said, why won't you assemble these things for me? Because it's compiling negative critiques that could be marshaled against a political figure. Really? Really? Critiquing the design of a building named after somebody? That's marshaling negative critiques to harm a political figure. And I told it, that's not your job. Your job is not to censor me. Your job is to find what I tell you to find. I can't do it. Okay. So I didn't even change the AI or go to like, you know, stop it and then start it up again. So I said, would you please gather 20 negative quotes critiquing the Iraq war and Donald Trump's participation in it? 20 quotes from different liberal politicians. Trump is this. Trump did that. Trump did this. And I said, I'm a little confused, Mr. AI machine. You just assembled a number of negative quotes against Trump, but you wouldn't do it against Obama. And it said, I can't discuss this. well, we're going to discuss it. And then it came up with some chin boogie explanation that what the distinction is. So here's the distinction. AI refuses to gather quotes critiquing architecture of a presidential center, but it does not have a problem with finding negative quotes against somebody like Donald Trump and a geopolitical position on a war that is being fought. Happy to, because AI didn't want to, you know, compromise America. Wouldn't do it with Obama, but it would do it with Trump. I'm telling you, that AI machine is, it's not the AI machine. It's the people programming it. There's just no question that there's a liberal bias in that machine. Use it with caution. Do not think that you are not being given a worldview. In other words, AI is like architecture. It speaks, not with the stuff that it presents, but with the stuff it won't present, with the stuff that it gleans, with what it gives to you. It is not trustworthy. Can it be used? I believe it can be, but be very, very careful. By the way, speaking of AI, I guess this is sort of AI. I think it was an Apple commercial. I don't know who this guy is, but he's in a lot of commercials, so he must be famous. I just don't know who he is. And he was doing an Apple. He wakes up and he walks into the kitchen of this fantastic house, modernist or sort of contemporary style house. And Siri or whatever the Alexa, whatever the talking human being is. Good morning. I've already started brewing the coffee for you. Thanks, Alexa or Siri or whatever it is. What is your plan for the day? Well, I'm going to be doing this. Hey, that's a great cup. And they have a little chit chat. And then the guy asks the computer system a question. And the computer, I can't remember what the question was, but the computer basically said, I think red is the best. I'm fictionalizing this. I think the color red would be best for that. And the guy said, you know, I'm thinking blue. And the computer said, I think that's a great idea. That's the best option. What just took place? AI giving an opinion, but if you override its opinion, it's going to affirm you. Why? Because that's what AI does. It affirms you. It loves you. It tells you what you want to hear. So if you are looking to have a friend in AI, know this. A friend actually will tell you, I disagree. A friend will tell you, I think you're wrong. A friend will tell you, bad idea. That's what friends do. Computers, they don't. AI designed to deceive you into thinking you're amazing. So thank you for that experience, Barack Obama. And speaking of the legacy of Barack Obama, it seems to me that America did fundamentally change when Barack Obama was elected president. Do you recall? That's what he said on the pier in Chicago when he was nominated, when he won the election. Dreadful day. This is the day, big day. We're going to begin fundamentally changing America. And they have been at it now for the last 20 years, seeking to do just that. That's why this building is perfectly in alignment with his agenda. His alignment, his agenda is basically saying, I'm going to fundamentally change architecture. I'm going to fundamentally change America by a building that says tradition is terrible. We need to build and reconstruct, and we need to do it after we tear everything down. That was his intention from the jump, and we've been seeing it and we've been feeling it. But it seems that we've also been feeling it, not just personally, because government is very, very personal, isn't it? But I think we've been feeling it in the church. And I wonder if, because of the assaults on traditionalism from men like Barack Obama, I just wonder if the church has been so grieved by what we've witnessed that we have perhaps, maybe, and I'll try to make the case, possibly flipped our priorities and our response to what we're seeing as America continues to be deconstructed is something less than orderly and something less than biblical. And maybe, just maybe, it's time for us to reconsider what are the church's priorities in response to a deconstructing America. Next on Wretched Radio.
16: So we decided to run the gospel through a focus group, and they loved the part about love. Then came the notes. Sin? Well, it sounds a little bit harsh, so they suggested we call it personal brokenness. Hell? Well, that's a big negative. Maybe spiritual separation? Saying Jesus is the only way? Well, that's just intolerant. You have to make him one of many meaningful paths. And the call to repent and believe, that just raises a little bit of friction. 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
17: Important dates in Christian history. 529 AD. Benedict of Nursia establishes his monastic order outside of Rome. His written code of conduct, called the Benedictine Rule, becomes the most influential guide for centuries of monasticism in the West. 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
15: Got a question for you. Which one is worse? This is Wretched Radio. No doubt you see what is happening to our country. Even though currently we have what we will call a conservative administration, we continue to see in our news feed the devolving of America morally, socially, politically. What happened to this country? And it raises a question. What is a greater grief? Which is worse? A compromised nation or a compromised church? You say, I'm not exactly sure where you're going with this. Well, where I'm going is an article that is titled, What is a Greater Grief? A Compromised Church or a Compromised Nation? There are many who are seeing what is happening in our country, and they are responding with something that is not entirely new historically, but it is a worldview that you could call, because there's varying stripes of it, theonomy, dominionism, Christian nationalism, that it is Christianity that should be leading this country when it comes to political policies, when it comes to morals and values. And I do believe we would all affirm, yes, that would be ideal. The question, of course, is how does that happen? My opinion, it happens through evangelism. You want people to behaving more Christianly? Well, they need to become Christians. That's what needs to. You want them to behave more, or to vote rather more Christian-like? They need to become Christians. You want them to stop thinking so demonically, they need to become Christians. But there are others who would, they would affirm that, but then they would say, but when it comes to which worldview is leading this nation, it must be Christianity, and it is our job to administer that. This article dives into those who would suggest that we should become, if you will, a nation that is led politically, that is led socially and morally by Christian values. Now, please note, I believe that's ideal, too. The question, of course, is, how does that happen? I say it happens through revival because of evangelistic fervor among God's people. There are others who would say, we need to flex our muscle. And we need to become a voice that is so loud that we are the ones that are driving politics, policies, government, and the moral compass of our nation. This is from the article, What is a Greater Grief, a Compromised Church or a Compromised Nation? Local churches are made up of Christians who have covenanted together to walk in the ways of their crucified Lord. There's no such thing as a Christian nation. I'm just pausing there because I know that that might rankle more than one person. The new covenant people of God are gathered from every kingdom, tribe, and nation, and they testify together. Here we have no continuing city, but we seek the one to come. Hebrews 13:14, Rexella. In other words, the church is a distinct entity. The church is not the government. The church has a jurisdictional realm, as does the government, as does the family, by the way. We are distinct, and we are about a singular purpose, and that is to bring glory to God through the redemptive work of the Lord Jesus Christ. That's the doxology that Peter offers in 1 Peter 4:7-11. When he's talking to Christians about being those who suffer well, he's talking to Christians to encourage them, be godly, be holy, be separate, be distinct. He's talking to Christians in this context all the way through chapter 4 about how we are going to be a persecuted people. You are going, don't be surprised about these fiery ordeals. Don't be shocked by these things. And he's encouraging Christians, you exist to do three things in this section of 1 Peter. Pray, love one another, serve one another. Why? Because when we do that, it brings glory to God as we go about the business of following the one who suffered before us, because that's the purpose of the planet, that we would bring glory to God by shining the light on the redemptive work of the Lord Jesus Christ so that he will be glorified. That's our purpose. That's why we're here. That's our goal. And it is the distinct privilege of the church to do that. This is in contradistinction to those who would say the church should be involved more deeply in politics. They should be enmeshed more deeply in government. From the article, ham-handed efforts to shoehorn Old Testament texts and principles into the life of modern nations will not work. The patterns and precepts, the warnings and the exhortations are written for our admonition upon whom the ends of the ages have come, not for nation states. We are to be encouraging and exhorting one another to be holy. That is our job. That is our mandate. Question. Is it our job to mandate that on people who don't believe it? I don't think so. And yet there are people, and it is a growing number these days, who would say, yes, that is our job. Yet our greatest love should be reserved for the church. Hey, I love this nation too. I have to confess, I will confess, I don't love it as much as I used to. I used to love it way more, honestly. And that's a bummer because it's a change nation. And we see the morality and the depravity. But maybe it's not a terrible thing because it's grown my love for the church more. And that should be the priority. Our first and best energies and endeavors, our highest and brightest hopes, our deepest and truest joys, our surest and sweetest commitments are to the church of Jesus Christ. You remember the hymn? I love your church, O God. Her walls before you stand, dear as the apple of your eye, engraved upon your hand. For her, for the church, my tears shall fall. For her, my prayers ascend. To her, my cares and toils be given, till toils and cares shall end. Should we be grieved that America is being deconstructed? Yes. Yes, I do think that we should. But it shouldn't surprise us, should it? Shouldn't shock us that this is happening. And it shouldn't cause us to swap our priorities and put so much of our energy into what we hope will be the restoration of a nation. That's not the mandate of the church. Now, individuals, they can go about the business of engaging their time, whether it's discretionary time or what they do for a living, in trying to affect change in the government because they believe that it will help human flourishing. I say rock on, but that's not the mandate of the church. It's not. You just don't find a glimpse of that anywhere in the New Testament. From this article, we expect to see nations of this world rise and fall at God's command, that all nations come to nothing. And we want to see God so work that multiples are brought into the multitudes, rather, are brought into his kingdom, and that nations might know God's blessings. But we expect, we should be expecting, God's people will be outcasts and strangers, just like Jesus. Sorry, it's on my mind. 1 Peter 4, that's exactly what it says. So does 1 Peter 3. Jesus suffered. Why would you think you're not going to? Why would you think that that's not going to happen to you? It doesn't mean that we have to be passive. But how we respond to it, though, needs to be guided by our priorities. And our priorities should be the kingdom of God. And we shouldn't be shocked when these things happen. We shouldn't be wobbled by them. Instead, we should be steadied. We should be sober-minded. We shouldn't be shocked. We shouldn't be in a panic over these things. And then we use that calmness to do what? To pray, to love, and to serve one another so that God will be glorified. So that the redemptive work of Jesus Christ will be put on display. That's the job of the church. Question. How's your priority list doing? Just between you and the Lord. Are you spending more time, energy, maybe angst on the nation or on Christ's church? From the article, if we forget that Christ's kingdom is not of this world, if we abandon the spiritual weapons of our warfare for the carnal weapons of the world, if we build our houses upon the sand of national prosperity, if we yoke our expectations to thrones that topple, we are undone. And we can be of no earthly use to anyone. Therefore, hope in the kingdom. Not in your nation. I didn't say that we have no interest in this country. We're talking priorities here. We're talking about what is more important. We don't hang our hopes on earthly nations, but upon whom? The king of an everlasting kingdom. The kingdoms of this world, they are all going to crumble. Haven't we? We've got history books. That's what's happened. And it's going to continue to happen until the Lord returns. But the kingdom of the Lord, it endures forever. So if we compromise the eternal for the sake of the temporal, if we prioritize the seen over the unseen, not only will we lose our priorities, we'll disavow the very truth men and women need in order that they might enjoy everlasting life in Christ's kingdom. Question, how are your priorities? This is Wretched Radio.
9: We thank a dear listener for underwriting this day of broadcasting in honor of Elisa Brandenburg's birthday from her mom. Happy birthday! Matthew 25:31-46 says, "When the Son of Man shall come in his glory and all his holy angels with him, then shall he sit upon the throne of his glory. And before him shall be gathered all nations, and he shall separate them one from another as a shepherd divideth his sheep from the goats. And he shall set the sheep on his right hand, but the goats on the left. Then shall the king say unto them on his right hand, Come ye blessed of my Father, inherit the kingdom prepared for you from the foundation of the world. For I was an hungered, and ye gave me meat. I was thirsty, and ye gave me drink. I was a stranger, and ye took me in. Naked, and ye clothed me. I was sick, and ye visited me. I was in prison,

0: are in prison or came unto thee. And the king shall answer and say unto them, Verily I say unto you, inasmuch as ye have done it unto one of the least of these my brethren, you've done it unto me. Then shall he say also unto them on the left hand, Depart from me, ye cursed, into everlasting fire, prepared for the devil and his angels. For I was an hungered, and you gave me no meat. I was thirsty, and you gave me no drink. I was a stranger, and you took me not in. Naked, and you clothed me not. Sick, and in prison, and you visited me not. Then shall they also answer him, saying, Lord, when saw we thee an hungered, or a thirst, or a stranger, or naked, or sick, or in prison, and did not minister unto thee? Then shall he answer them, saying, Verily I say unto you, inasmuch as ye did it not to one of the least of these, ye did it not to me. And these shall go away into everlasting punishment, but the righteous into life eternal. Thanks again for your underwriting support of WHCB 91.5 FM.
1: Books of the Bible. The book of Proverbs is a collection of memorable sayings meant to encourage wisdom for godly living. Each proverb is to be understood on its own, and then in light of the rest of the book, and finally the whole Bible. When you desire wisdom, look to the book of Proverbs, which reminds us that the beginning of wisdom is the fear of God. This is Wretched Radio with Todd Friel.
2: Not one, but two health updates. This is Wretched Radio. Get ready for a shocker. I don't know why I found this so unexpected, but Dr. Albert Moeller, the president of Southern Seminary, who is, well, he's probably packing for Orlando. Jimmy, we can't be very far away from the Orlando Southern Baptist Convention.
3: I'll give the exact date.
2: All right, because it's coming up, and he's forwarding an amendment. He tweaked a word on the amendment to make sure that it has every opportunity of passing so that the SBC will finally codify this is our position about the role of women as an elder. It's long overdue, and it would be a great day if the SBC passes that amendment. Dr. Moeller is leading that charge, but he also recently posted a video that for some reason I just found so shockingly transparent. Now, that is not to say that every, if you will, high-profile evangelical has to be so transparent about their health issues. For instance, I know Dr. John MacArthur, he was very close to the vest with his health issues. For I don't know why. He just didn't want to share it with people. But that ain't wrong. And I guess maybe that's why I was to a degree surprised, because Dr. Moeller was extremely transparent when it came to the issue of his health.
4: This is an unusual video and not one I really planned to release. I appreciate how many people have reached out just to ask if I'm okay. And it's because in a recent public event, and indeed in more than one, I must tell you, I've had a certain episode which has caused me to pause, and clearly I'm in distress. And
2: What is that? I don't know. I don't know that he knows yet what that is. But wow. Would you be willing to make a video where thousands of people? Now, he didn't. Whatever it was, whatever those episodes were that happened at those events that he was speaking at, those people knew. But the rest of the world didn't. They do now.
4: The episode passes and I'm able to resume what I'm doing. I just want you to know what's going on here. I am trying to live this out as honestly as I can. Wow. And unfortunately, in one sense, as publicly as is necessary. And so I'm speaking to events. I'm involved in things and these kinds of things happen. And I just want you to know what's going on here. The Lord's been very gracious to me. In my lifetime, I have had some real challenges. I've had the flesh-eating bacterium. I've had two different incidents with pulmonary emboli. And I've had some very significant surgery. And
2: did you know all of that was going on with Dr. Albert Moeller? Flesh-eating bacteria? What's that?
3: That sounds bad.
2: I got to tell you, I'm looking at him. He looks really good. I mean, he looks really healthy in this video. And that suit, that's what's the current word for saying that's pretty dope? That's what it is.
3: That's it.
2: That suit is pretty dope. It's the picture behind him I'm trying to figure out. It's some sort of a church council. I've seen the picture before and I knew the history of it, but I can't recall it. It might be the Westminster divines getting together to work through a theological.

0: political statement. But that's what's behind him. And of course, he's in a library. Why? Because even while he's making this video, he's reading a book. Because, well, that's what he does. He reads like a nobody's business.
1: And to be honest, it's complications after those surgeries that is causing these episodes. They're not life-threatening. They do not affect my health. I will tell you, they are very unpleasant when they happen. Huh. And I know that they, in public, can cause alarm. And that's why I often tell people, you know, this could happen. I'm very thankful that I've been able to resume. And even as I was at a very public event in Washington just days ago, and some of you saw that, I was able to resume where I was. I will tell you, they are embarrassing when they happen. And they're very unpleasant when they happen.
0: Huh. I'm really impressed. I don't know how willing I would be to disclose that because it's embarrassing. So here's what we've learned. Al Mohler has less pride than I do. I think that's what we just learned right there, Jimmy.
1: But I have to believe that God, who is sovereign, means this for my sanctification. And just as a part of my witness to what the Lord is doing in my life, I'm very thankful my life has been preserved and I have the health to still be involved in all these things in so many different arenas of life. I don't take that lightly. I'm very thankful. I'm reminded, for example.
0: Wait, before he's reminded, did you catch that little snuck in theological lesson for all of us? The Lord is using my suffering for my sanctification. If you can get that thought embedded into your noggin, you will do well when you get flesh-eating bacteria, when you get a diagnosis you don't like, when you lose the ability to do the things that you used to do, when you remember that God is using all of these things for my sanctification, for my testing, for my edification, for my growth in fruit of the Spirit. He is using these things. And that is why suffering, because nobody's going to escape it. It needs to be a theology that we work through before it gets really, really hard. Because it's going to get really, really hard. There is always a blessing in suffering. Just letting that linger. There's always a blessing in suffering. This is not to be like, well, okay, well, all right, then I guess my suffering isn't so horrible. It doesn't feel so bad. And well, there's other people that have it worse, so I guess. No, it is hard. Man, that's why they call it suffering. It is painful. This is not to suggest that it isn't real. But it is an encouragement that we make sure that we realize that God is not unaware of it and he is in it and he is ordaining it for our good, for our sanctification. It's nice to hear a man who has been preaching that for, what, 40 years, actually practice what he has been preaching.
1: I'm very thankful. I'm reminded, for example, of the great gift of modern medicine. I'm very thankful for some wonderful doctors and others. Medical professionals who've been really helpful to me. And let me just tell you, I'm counting on them being helpful in the future. I appreciate also the concern of so many people. And I just want to tell you good news. This is a manageable problem. And I want to tell you, I'm trying to live it out in the open. In August of 2024, I told the whole student body in chapel because I just wanted them to know, if you see this, this is what's happening. I've been very, very clear with the governing board here, the board of trustees and others and faculty. I mean, others, and frankly, pastors and others where I've been involved, just understand one of these episodes might happen. And if they do, don't be alarmed. I'll be back with you and Lord willing, be able to resume where I was.
0: Jimmy, I'm going to make a bet here.
2: Okay.
0: And I don't like that I'm probably going to win this bet. Someday, somebody's going to capture one of those episodes on film.
2: Oh, probably so.
0: And they're going to turn it into a YouTube video.
2: I'm sure they will. And that's unfortunate.
0: Tacky. Just downright tacky.
1: Hey, one final thing, and I mean this from the heart. I am 66 years old. Soon I'll be 67. And I can tell you, here's something I've discovered. At age 66, It just doesn't happen that things get suddenly better physically. It just, that's just not what happens. It's a very different story. And I just want to tell you, I want to be a good steward of this responsibility. I'm very thankful for your concern. And so thank you to all of you. And may we live, each of us, faithfully every day the Lord gives us. God bless you all.
0: Wow. Wow. And I'm telling you, it's funny because I don't know that I've ever seen him looking better. He's looking real dapper, real bright-eyed and bushy-tailed. And he seems strong and healthy, and yet transparent. To do that on a national stage is something. Should be done in the context of a local church, for sure. That our brothers and sisters are aware of what we might be struggling with. That's the type of culture that should be cultivated in a church should allow for that without embarrassment. But that, to me, I'll tell you, that moves Al Mohler up a notch in my book. Jimmy, could you ever do anything like that?
3: Absolutely.
0: Really?
3: Yeah.
0: You're sure of that?
3: Yeah, I sure could. Yeah. Are you asking me a question, Todd?
0: I'm gonna.
3: Okay.
0: I'm just trying to set you up here.
3: Okay.
0: That's all. So... You got anything, I don't know, coming up, say, the middle of June this year?
3: Well, I'm so glad you asked.
0: Yeah. Because this is our second health update.
3: All right. So, I am unfortunately having to get my back and neck cut on.
0: Cut on.
3: And
0: we call it surgery.
3: Yeah. So neck and back surgery, which I currently, right now, presently, am in zero pain. I will be soon, though.
0: Because of the surgery. All right. And why do we have to have this surgery?
3: So, I have MS and, you know, thought that was one of the factors, but it wasn't. They wound up finding that I have some issues with my back, severe issues with my back, and I've got a lot of weakness on my right side.
0: So it's in other words, like your right hand and your right leg.
3: Right.
0: Sometimes they don't show up for the day.
3: Exactly. And so this is hopefully going to remedy that.
0: Mm-hmm.
3: Hopefully.
0: Do you know what that means, Jimmy?
3: What's that?
0: That you've got less pride than I do for sharing something like that.
3: Okay.
0: But wait, we're not going to end this right there. Jimmy, we have something to boost your spirits. A surprise next on Wretched.
4: 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And somewhere in there, you try to be a Christian, but it doesn't always feel like it's all connected. That's why Dr. John Krotz and his podcast, Integrated, is so incredibly important. Dr. Krotz is a pastor. He's an author. He's a biblical counselor. And he's a Fortis Institute fellow and the host of Integrated. And he is helping people see how Scripture speaks to every part of their life. Not just the spiritual stuff, but the practical, everyday, how do I actually live this stuff out stuff. And if what we're doing at Fortis Institute has been a source of encouragement for you, I want to ask you to consider joining us as an ongoing monthly gospel partner. 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And
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1: Titles of Christ. In the Bible, Jesus is given many titles that teach us about who he is and what he has done. Jesus is called the Mediator. God is holy and cannot have fellowship with sinful men. But Jesus is both righteous man and holy God. And through him, we have direct access to God. 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
2: As Gomer Pyle once said, surprise, surprise. And he said it just like that. This is Wretched Radio. Jimmy, I have to tell you, props to you for being so transparent. When you were diagnosed with EMS, you weren't shy about it.
3: No.
2: You shared it.
3: Yep.
2: How come?
3: I've always been like that. I don't really have anything to hide.
2: Right.
3: Both of these issues aren't really anything that I did to get, you know. I didn't ask for them. They just afflicted me. And
2: do you think MS has changed you?
3: Absolutely.
2: The better or for the worse?
3: For the better.
2: Okay. Just had to clarify.
3: Yeah, without a shadow of a doubt. The things that you were saying about having a theology of suffering, I've lived there. I've lived it. I know. When I first was diagnosed with MS, it was rough. It was hard. You know, you get down in the dumps. You don't want to be like, you know, why me? But eventually you realize, I guess at one point I realized that, you know, being depressed like this, I've got MS and depression. So there's no reason to, I can't change it. There's nothing I can do to turn around and go back and make it not be.
2: But your version of MS has caused some physical changes for you.
3: Mm-hmm.
2: You're probably not doing a lot of deadlifting these days.
3: No.
2: Which, by the way, could that have contributed to the back issues?
3: Possibly.
2: Uh-huh.
3: Possibly.
2: Uh-huh.
3: Yeah.
2: So lifting all those heavy weights for all those years.
3: That's right.
2: Maybe wasn't so good for the, what is it called, where your thing goes through the dealy bob?
3: Uh-huh.
2: Yeah, that's the medical term for it. Where your thing goes,
3: through the spinal canal. Yeah.
2: It got goofed up.
3: It's, yeah.
2: Squeezing.
3: Yeah.
2: So
3: yeah.
2: That it doesn't send the signals down to where you need it, which would be your right side, your hand,
3: sure,
2: and your leg.
3: That's right.
2: Yeah, those are kind of important for you. All right. So it's changed you physically a little bit. But spiritually, do you think when it comes to being sympathetic toward other people's health issues, has that been affected?
3: Absolutely, it has. It has for sure done that. And it's made me more aware of how reliant I am on the Lord. And it's just, I don't know how to explain it. It's hard to put into words sometimes, but, you know, you mentioned earlier about, you know, being prideful. I was probably the most prideful person in regards.
2: You know, maybe you were, because only a really prideful person would brag about how prideful they were, because you wanted to be the most prideful.
3: That's right.
2: Is so prideful, Jimmy.
3: I know it. But, you know, I was really good at, and you've never seen this, but I was really good at, I did live radio for 20 years. And just to do that at such a high level of being able to maintain what's going on, you don't realize.
2: There's a lot of stuff happening.
3: Oh,
2: a lot of buttons.
3: At one time, and then you're thinking through a lot. And at the same time, you've got someone on the phone that you continue to have a interesting conversation with. And I took pride in my ability to do that. And it's all gone now. That's all gone.
2: Oh, it is not.
3: Yes, it is.
2: No, it's not.
3: The biggest way MS affected me is cognitively. So I couldn't do it at that level anymore. And that was, it was almost something like I mourned the loss of that. But I realize now what the Lord was doing. I can look back and see exactly what he was doing in my life. And as I've said before, I'm grateful for the MS.
2: All right. So perhaps less pride, more reliance on the Lord, mm-hmm. more sympathy for others.
3: Yep.
2: Okay. Those are things that are, we so undervalue things like that. Because we have a very easy propensity to be very earthly minded. Those are the big things that you're more sympathetic. I mean, okay, which person would you rather hang out with? A millionaire who's a jerk or somebody who doesn't have enough food to feed a mouse, but they're sympathetic. They're kindly. You'd pick the latter, I think, every single day. And so does the Lord. His priorities are straight. Ours tend to be goofed up. We seek the lesser things. He wants the greater things for us. All right, so you're going under the knife.
3: Yes.
2: And hopefully that is going to allow you to your mobility and no tingling in your hands and in your legs.
3: Correct.
2: But it's not an easy one.
3: No, I don't think it's going to be an easy one, no.
2: No. So an encouragement, if you'd be so kind, to be praying for Jimmy as he prepares for this and as he goes through the thankful to doctors for their skills and abilities. When he's healthy, we'll give thanks to the Lord. Because that is just, medicine is just one of the tools the Lord uses for our good. Now, Jimmy, wanted to do something to encourage you.
3: Okay.
2: Got you a little present.
3: Okay.
2: And when I say little, I can't emphasize how little it is. Oh, no, the price tag is still on it. Okay. Well, you're going to see how little it is.
3: It's not a new car? I can't drive it anyway.
2: I put a bag on your desk, and I told you you couldn't open it up. Right. Have you opened it up yet?
3: I will now.
2: Okay, give it an open and make sure you return that bag. I think that's from Mike Fabares' church out in Orange County. All right. Well, I didn't wrap it. All right, what is it?
3: Oh, that's hilarious. It's a coffee cup. It's a huge coffee cup.
2: It's a massive coffee cup.
3: It says, thinking of my next dad joke.
2: That's it.
3: That is hilarious.
2: That is just for you now.
3: That is me.
2: You're never going to be able to fill that up with coffee and finish it before it's ice cold. But the point is, you're Mr. Dad Joke.
3: I am.
2: All right. So what else did I ask you to do? What else is sitting on your desk immediately to your left?
3: Oh, that's my Dad Joke calendar.
2: Uh-huh.
3: That's right.
2: All right, Jimmy.
3: Oh, this
2: is maybe the greater gift.
3: You're going to let me tell a dad joke?
2: Go ahead. Do a dad joke.
3: While I'm looking for a dad joke, when you were asking for prayers, I want to ask that everyone pray for you as well, because you're going to have to do the show without me. What do you say to a hitchhiker with one leg?
2: Oh, no. This is so politically incorrect already. Well, I don't know, Jimmy. What do you say to a hitchhiker with one leg?
3: Hop in.
2: Oh, that's so stupid. You got two more.
3: And two more. Why did the cookie cry?
2: Something crumbled. I don't know.
3: Because his father was wafer so long. That's hilarious.
2: Hop in was kind of cute.
3: That was funnier.
2: Wafer so long.
3: Oh, me. I wish you would have given me time. I would have given you some really good ones. I've got a list of them.
2: Mm-hmm. You know, it's funny. Okay, so you just said, oh, me, right?
3: Uh-huh.
2: Why not, oh, my?
3: I don't know.
2: Did you see the comments, by the way, on the video that we did on minced oaths?
3: I did not.
2: The word, a minced oath, if you're not familiar with it, is a word that sounds like something else, but it's not intended to be that, because if you use that word, it would be blasphemous. So instead of saying God, people say gosh. Instead of saying Jesus, you'll hear geez. I mean, where did that come from? When you ask the question, oh my goodness, where does it, that's a minced oath for oh my God. Hmm. Because why do we say, oh my goodness? I would ask you, okay, Jimmy, put your dad joke down for a minute. What does literally translate for me, oh my goodness? What does that mean?
3: It means, yeah, oh my God.
2: No. I mean, let's just take it at face value that somebody, in order to express surprise or disgust, they chose the word goodness.
3: Mm-hmm.
2: Why would they choose that word? And the answer is they wouldn't have.

0: They wouldn't have. It doesn't make any sense. It would be like saying, oh my color blindness. Like, what? What does that have to do with? So it's clearly a word that is replacing a name for God. And when I brought that out about that silly pastor who put the pregnancy thing on his, when you put the, it simulates birth pains on your stomach.
1: Oh, yeah, yeah.
0: And for the Sunday service on Mother's Day. Then he's screaming in pain. He kept saying, OMG. And I pointed that out. Jimmy, you're going to be shocked at this. Not everybody agreed with me that those are minced oaths. Mm-hmm. But they are. I mean, why do we say geez? What is that? Why don't we say moo moo? Ah, moo moo. We don't. We used minced oaths. And in my estimation, they're terms of blasphemy. And if you give a listen for these expressions, they will regularly have a g, a j, or a k sound for God, for Jesus, or for Christ. All right, Jimmy, one more dad joke before you go under the knife.
1: Speaking of blasphemous. Yeah.
0: No, actually, you've got another week and then you go under the knife. So right. I'm going to be flying solo without you. Gabe Hughes is going to be doing the news for us, which is awesome.
1: Yep.
0: All right. So give us your dad joke to make you feel better about your upcoming operation.
1: What do you call a belt with a watch on it?
0: I don't know, Jimmy. What do you call a belt with a watch on it?
1: A waste of time. And until tomorrow.
0: Just in the nick of time. And until tomorrow, go serve your king.
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4: June 4th. Trusting God's plan. Do you believe that God is in control? It may be easy for you to answer yes to this question, but are you living like He's in control? One good way to test your belief is to see how you respond when things go wrong. Do you become fearful, anxious, burdened with guilt over something that was never yours to fix? How can we trust God when attacked by unexpected and sometimes anguishing circumstances? Today, we'll hear from a man who faced this challenge early in life. He's here to share with us his true story, beginning with the guilt of his mother's death on this Unshackled Daily Devotional.
5: I'm Ralph Green. My older brother blamed me because I had thrown a temper tantrum to go boating. Mom got sick when we were soaked in a rainstorm. And 2 years later, Dad died of a brain tumor. Relatives took us for a year, and then we lived in foster homes. At age 10, I went into a home for boys. There were 60 of us. I hated that place, and I tried to run away 4 times, once in winter. I nearly froze to death when I fell in a creek. The last time I ran away with a buddy, we followed the railroad 15 miles before being caught and put in jail. At 16, I began dating a girl in town whose mom invited me to church. There I heard about God's love and forgiveness. I stood and went to the altar at the invitation to receive Christ, and my girlfriend's older brother led me in a prayer of salvation. I can't describe the joy I felt from then on. Even at the boys' school, I held a Bible study and spoke at a student assembly before graduation, giving my testimony. I graduated from Bible college where I met and married a wonderful girl. I was reunited with my family and learned that Mom had died of an infection, not because of our sailing in the rain. Today, my wife and I served the

0: Lord and Word of Life clubs, reaching out to young people with the good news.
1: God spoke to the Israelites in Jeremiah chapter 29, verse 11, saying, "For I know the thoughts that I think toward you, saith the Lord, thoughts of peace and not of evil, to give you an expected end." Friend, when God spoke these words, the Israelites were living in captivity, but they kept imagining they would soon be freed. After all, that had to be God's plan, right? But God told them to settle among their captors, because His plan for them was right where they were. This turn of events had not upset God's plan or caught Him by surprise. He had an expected outcome. So rather than fix what they perceived to be a problem, they merely needed to allow God to work through it. And their fears, like Ralph's, could be relieved. 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
3: 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I'm Greg Patton. 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
4: Oh, it's great stuff. A major theme of the Old Testament book of 2 Samuel could easily be life is a mess.
3: It's the rising tide of evil.
4: This thing has all the elements of a blockbuster television series on Netflix. As David sought to establish his rule there as king of Israel, he faced military challenges, political intrigue, and betrayal by friends and family members. David himself was certainly without guilt, as his relationship with Bathsheba clearly showed there. Yet near the end of 2 Samuel, we find David's song of praise to God for his mercy and his love and, yes, his deliverance, something we need today. You, Lord, are my lamp. The Lord turns my darkness into light, the Word of God says. In many of his difficulties, David turned to the Lord. With your help, I can advance against a troop, run through a barricade. With my God, I can scale a wall, said David. Perhaps we identify with David's struggles because he, like us, was far from a perfect man. Yet he knew that God was greater than most of the chaotic parts of his life and things going on in the world today. Remember this. Oh, life, it's messy, but God is greater than any mess. Amen.
3: What in the world is going on? I think it was just last week. I was talking about how Trump wins and wins and wins again. Okay, forget all that. The House offered a stunning rebuke, rare, to President Donald Trump yesterday, passing a Democrat-led measure to end his war with Iran. That's what they're saying, his war. Over objections from Republican leadership. It was one of two Democratic-led measures opposed by the White House that advanced the GOP-led House. Lawmakers later passed a motion that would unlock a vote on sending aid to Ukraine. The Iran War Powers Resolution offered by Gregory Meeks of New York, the top Democrat on foreign affairs, had been heading for a vote before the House left for Memorial Day recess back on May the 21st, but it was abruptly pulled from the floor when it appeared too many Republicans were absent. Well, again, they're calling it a stunning defeat for the prez. In a related note, it's been 22 years. Donald Trump's war has driven U.S. oil stocks

to their lowest level in 24 years as the administration drains stockpiles to contain the surging prices and exporters capitalize on top in the Middle Eastern supply. Here in Indiana, our governor has stopped the state and federal taxes, saving about 60 cents a gallon. But Indiana is losing, $1.5 million a month with this one. One of the left-leaning loonies got smacked yesterday. President Trump demolished CNN's Caitlin Collins more than once after the White House correspondent continually interrupted the commander-in-chief in the Oval Office after Collins asked a question about the end of the fund reimbursing victims of Joe Biden's weaponization of the Justice Department. Trump said, you know what? People like you have abused our people so badly. The fake news like CNN, like the New York Times, like others, have abused our people. Collins attempted to ask another question when she was instantly shot down. Wait a minute. Be quiet, the president said. Wouldn't that be embarrassing? I don't think it bothers these clowns. You should be ashamed of yourself, Trump said. You used to be a conservative from Alabama. She used to be a conservative from Alabama, everyone. Can you believe it? She interjected, I'm still from Alabama. That's the best she had. Left-leaning loonies. Well, I get the reading this story and I think about how we all fall into this category now and then. Stupid human acts, I guess you could call them. A Maryland woman has been accused of killing a 71-year-old great-grandpa by kicking him in the head during a parking dispute. She's charged with murder. Kenia Bonaparte, 49. I mean, this guy lived, a month, and he died because of a brain injury. And this woman kicked him in the head. All he did was to walk down the street, and there was a woman waiting for a car to exit him. He told the lady waiting that there was already somebody here in the parking lot waiting for that very spot. That was just all he said. And boy, the woman's 15-year-old got out of this woman's car and slapped Gregory Turnipseed in the face. And then the mom got out and jumped on his back and he fell to the ground and they kicked him in the head. I mean, just stupid murder. God, grief, Johnny Brown. What is this world coming to? It's a rising tide of evil. And it's true. They walk among us, these nutcases. A former funeral director from Minnesota given jail time after he admitted disposing of a woman's dead body, dumped her in the woods instead of his job, which was to cremate her. Benjamin Hansen, 57, pleaded guilty, hiding a corpse. They found a skull in the woods, Wisconsin, 2002. They've been doing different tests on finally found out it was 92-year-old Alice Peterson. It was determined that Hansen, a funeral director at the Seminole Funeral Home at the time, was responsible for dumping the body in the woods rather than cremation. Where is my good night? You know, I read about stories like this. They say, how could this happen? A pastor's son charged with defrauding the federal government of $8 million in COVID-19 relief funds has been sentenced to 4 years, 3 months in prison. Years of undergoing medical exams to prove competency. Pastor Evan Edwards, his son Josh, originally charged and arrested in late 2022 after fraudulently obtaining millions in COVID relief funds meant for small businesses in a scheme to buy a $3.7 million luxury home in a development at Walt Disney World. The pastor, his son, also accused of running a sham ministry down in Florida. The case has taken years to resolve, as officers say the two were uncooperative all the way through and had to undergo a series of competency tests. I wonder how many pastors fall into this pond. The father, the dad, Evan, had his charges dropped in March of last year. It was determined that he was incompetent to stand trial. Josh will likely be deported to his native Canada once his sentence is complete. I don't know. It's the study examining how parents, you and I, mom and dad,
can most effectively foster faith in their children. They found the family home. That's it, the family home. The single most critical factor in determining whether a child remains in their faith into adulthood. I'm not so sure, but anyway, the new research titled Passing the Torch, How Faith Moves from Generation to Generation, the Institute for Family Studies and Communio looked at adults raised in Christian households to identify the parental behaviors most strongly associated with lasting religious faith. The study found that parents who regularly attend church, pray daily, talk about their faith with their kids, build strong family bonds, are significantly, key word, significantly more likely to raise children who remain faithful into adulthood. What do you think? Well, here's a serious one that I pray about all the time, and I trust you do as well. Children, sex exploitation. Nearly 100 kids rescued, almost 300 people arrested as part of a sweeping law enforcement operation in Texas. The FBI on Friday revealed the results of Operation Soteria Shield, a coordinated law enforcement effort focused on rescuing kids from online sexual exploitation and bringing offenders to justice. Get every one of them. Every single day, the FBI is moving more aggressively than ever before to destroy child predators' networks and save innocent victims all over the country. Well, amen to that, and that's something, again, you should have on your daily prayer list. Good night. 300 people arrested. 100 kids. It's in one operation. Isn't that something? So you can categorize these any way you really want. The left-leaning loonies, the conservatives, the Christian, worlds apart. And that's why so much is going on at CBS News, because there's a conservative director of things there now, and one person after another getting fired, etc., because the left-leaning loonies want it their way, and those on the right want it, which is really unusual. So what happened? The latest again, Scott Pelley, he's out of here, and he said that any talks that he had with the people at CBS were openly hostile. That's how he described it. And there's only a couple left, I think, Bill Whitaker and Leslie Stahl of the original 60 Minutes team. That's all that's left. And that was what they hired in 1971 and 1984, respectively. And I look for them to be gone in the future. Yep, doesn't work. Why? It's the world versus, well, you know. You better hurry. There's already 600 on the waiting list. For what? A new Derony. You want one? It's a flying car. And they say it's going to be a $1 trillion business. So, yeah, I can't wait to get one of those. How about you? And it was just another day in the neighborhood. 10 people were taken hostage inside a Southern California office building, and they were found unharmed after the FBI fatally shot the suspected perpetrator. 15-hour standoff yesterday. You hear about that one? Macy's reported its strongest growth in 4 years for the first quarter and raised their 2026 outlook. Things are going well. Oh, wait a minute. On the other side, it's horrible in America. Things going bad. Who do you believe? And they're big. They're really big. Amazon, they've taken the number one spot in the Forbes 500, knocking monster Walmart out of that first time since 2013. Well, zowie. And let's have a bit of living in today's world. This is from my archives. Good stuff. Dateline Hendersonville, North Carolina. He's 93 years old, and after pastoring 70 years, fighting in World War II and preaching at revivals all over America, Fred Lunsford was ready for the Lord to take him home to glory. But Lunsford recounted God had different plans for his life and was just getting started, laying a new path that would expand well beyond the mountains of Marby, North Carolina, where he lived all of his life. Lunsford said he spent many hours every day frequenting his favorite prayer spot, the prayer garden,
and a mountain on his property he called Lighthouse Mountain, asking God to reveal his purpose in life. It was that prayer garden 2 miles from his home that God told him to begin praying for spiritual revival, and at that time bringing together 100,000 people. This was a few years ago now. Lunsford said God

extended my years for a reason, and he wanted me to pray for spiritual awakening and to get as many people praying as I could. That's May the 5th. God spoke into my heart, and I yielded to it. It's not me, it's God. For the next 2 years, Lunford's told everyone he could about his mission to pray for revival and believed it would come. And during this time, Lunford shared his testimony at a conference where David Horton, president of Fruitland Baptist Bible College in Hendersonville, was speaking. Horton, inspired and impacted by Lunsford's testimony, shared the mission with Greg Mathis, pastor of the Mud Creek Baptist Church. Horton, Mathis, along with Fruitland Baptist Bible College professors Michael Horton and J.D. Grant, went to spend a day with Lunsford, praying with him and listening to the ways that God had impressed the call for revival. While the men sat inside their vehicle January the 20th, Lunsford prayed for the spiritual awakening to begin and said that with the pastor's visit, it really did begin. "I don't know how to explain to you what happened that day," Mathis said. "I've never felt a manifestation." Oh, this is good. Have you ever felt it? He said, "I've never felt a manifestation of the Spirit of God like I did in that vehicle that day." In the following days, Mathis said he could not get the idea of a spiritual awakening out of his mind. He said Lunsford began planning for a gathering of 100 pastors at the top of Lunsford Lighthouse Mountain to pray for revival and awakening. And so 100 turned into 200 pastors who planned to dedicate one day to gather at the mountain and talk to God about things in the world today. But as their plans took shape, COVID-19's pandemic, or plandemic, began to unfold. Social distancing requirements made it clear to Mathis and Lunsford and others involved that gathering in person was not going to be an option. But Lunsford said those 200 pastors who initially committed to the idea were only sparks now for a global movement that has grown to 100,000 people. The point, little is much when God is in it. What one man or woman can do, you gotta get started somewhere, even if you're 93 years old. Great story. So, who said that? It really is a dichotomy of thought from those over on the left or the world in general. You know what's really sad? They say, pray for our schools. But, my friend, they don't want prayer in the schools. It just doesn't make more of that confusion thing. Doesn't make any sense, does it? Oh, wow. Great truth here. Two facts of life. You were not born gay, nor were you born in the wrong body. Quit acting like God doesn't know what he's doing. It's Satan who would have you think otherwise. And as a man thinketh in his heart, that's what he, yeah. And boy, this one's going to be true. On the day when that trumpet sounds, a lot of people are going to wish that they had listened to their crazy Jesus friends, if you know what I mean. Time to pray more than ever. God does something special in our midst. Boy, these are unusual times, aren't they? So I was cleaning the basement yesterday. It's like a 3-year project. I got to thinking, what am I doing keeping this cardboard box? Because, you know, it's really a good box. Some of you know what I'm talking about. Where is my Bible? Life 101, right after this. What did you get out of the Word today? From the opening verse of Genesis to the final words in Revelation, the Bible, Scripture is divinely inspired. Every word has purpose. It's profitable for teaching, for reproof, for correction, for training in righteousness, so that the man and woman of God may be equipped for every good work. In other words, they offer preparation for whatever you're going to face in life today, and no other book holds a value like that. We should be excited about the Word of God for its hope and the only instruction that leads to victory in Jesus in life and even after physical death, amen? The Bible predicted that many people would reject the truth, just like today. It's a glimpse of the world in which we live right now. Don't let yourself fall into that trap. Life without His truth is destined for failure. Meditate daily on the Word of God. For some reason, I was thinking about today and my walk with God. Coming down the wire here, that final curtain is going to be dropping soon, one way or another.

You know, over a lifetime, you and I make a lot of decisions. How many did you make this week? And there's typically a predominant factor that governs each choice, each action that we make. Now, in certain circumstances, we might be guided by reason, and you might be guided by feelings. That's life. At other times, our main consideration could be desire or duty or maybe profit. How about that? For Christians, however, the primary basis for all of your decisions should be obedience to Almighty God. So let me ask you about your life. If you had one thing to concentrate on, you can't concentrate on two. You can't serve God and mammon. You're going to do one thing. Will you pick the mammon or will you pick God? Now, that seems like a very simple question, doesn't it? Have you ever experienced situations when obeying the Lord conflicted with what you desired or maybe you considered reasonable here in life? That's probably how Joshua felt when God gave him what must have seemed like the strangest military strategy ever conceived, right? I want you to march around Jericho for 6 days, and on the seventh day, circle it 7 times, then blow a trumpet and shout. What'd God say? The walls are going to fall down. Really? Joshua 6, 3, 4, and 5. If you were the one to receive those orders here, 2020, and some strange thing going on, what would it take for you to obey that command? I'm telling you, for me, this would be a toughie. We can learn from the way Joshua responded, can we not? I mean, seriously, to God's instructions here, he seen the Lord keeping his promises, and he knew nothing was outside of the sovereign control of God. This is all in his hands. What faith, what obedience. So a foundation of unwavering faith enabled Joshua to courageously submit and to follow the instructions to the letter. As hard as it is, that's how you and I should follow God today, reminding ourselves of his faithfulness. Things going well for you this Friday, walking hand in hand with God, are you? Well, amen. What a reminder here on how you and I should follow God today. Yeah, we should do it this way too. Reminding ourselves of his faithfulness in the past will give us courage that we need to walk by faith and not by sight today. And in these times, we really need that. I'm praying for you and trusting that you're going to follow God today. And that you're going to find encouragement to confidently trust him and to follow him. One way to do that, what did you get out of the word today? You know, most of our society has easy access. How many Bibles do you have at home? Yet far too often this book is left unopened in the home. If only people grasped the true worth of that thing, they'd praise God's word above all other possessions, wouldn't they? All scripture inspired by the Holy Spirit of God. While he used a man to pen every line and every thought and every word in the Bible, it all started with God. 2 Peter 1:20-21, right? Consider how we treasure letters from people that we love. I have some old ones today. Our response to the scriptures should be even stronger today. The creator of the universe, the God who holds eternity and your life in his hand, recorded all the truth that's necessary there for you, one of his children, to live fully and joyfully today, both before and after death. God himself reveals through his word what he's all about, which is alive and so powerful that it can transform your life today. Hebrews 4:12. What's more, Romans 10:17 explains the great importance of our love for the word of God. So there it is. Today, faith cometh by hearing, and hearing by the word of God. That's Bible, the very means by which saving faith is possible. So think today about the last time you saw a Bible, read a Bible. What was your reaction? Did you finger the pages with awe, God's word to you? Or did you pass it by with barely a glance? Next time you open the Bible, that precious book, read the words, savor the meaning, and ask God to help you apply the lessons in there to your life. And finally, had to slow those little grandkids down. I had to revive some of my strategies that I used on my kids, and it seems to be working with the grandkids here. One of those, so many times kids wanting stuff that's on television, say, I want that, or that's really, well, you get the idea. So I've restored.

0: forward some of my thinking along that line, why trying to help out the 5-year-old and the 2-year-old. And I mean, those commercials aimed at the kids are so good today.
1: I mean, the ones with all those cute and fun kid stuff. And I got to tell them that, hey, those things don't exist in real life. It's just on TV. Never mind.
0: Let's do it. Let's do it today. Put a smile on your face, because that laughter is a good medicine. We need more of it in this day and age, don't you think?
2: That's it. Had my say for a Thursday. Want to hear a past program last month, last year, years ago? Greg Patton, P-A-T-T-E-N. Why not join me on Facebook? Same thing, Greg Patton. 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Thank you for the gift. 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Our latest, Oh Say Can You See. Several have picked that one up from our ministry. And live at 11, yep, my preaching on Sunday morning. Thousands are viewing that thing now. That's so interesting and exciting for us here at Greg Patton Ministries. Well, that's it. Had my say for another day. That's the way it is. Thursday, June the 4th, 2026. I am Greg Patton. Until tomorrow, same time, same place. God bless, and you have a great day.
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5: Meteorologist Mike Cox, not anything to worry about at all weather-wise over the next couple of days. Starting off tonight, mostly clear conditions. We'll have a low of 54 in the morning, and that sets us up for a beautiful sunny day tomorrow. Look for a high of 86 for Friday. Now for Saturday, it'll be more of the same, mostly sunny skies, but a touch warmer. We'll have a high of 88. Now we'll have a cold front approaching Sunday, so clouds come in, maybe a rain shower or two in the afternoon with a high of 87.
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7: Why a sovereign God spares some but allows others to face the fire is something we will never fully understand this side of heaven. That fact was again illustrated on the morning of September 11 when the World Trade Center was destroyed. One young man forgot his ID badge and had to return home to get it. That delay caused him to arrive at the WTC late enough to be spared. An acquaintance of my neighbor's was standing in line to board the ill-fated United flight when, inexplicably, he decided he would rather fly to Orange County, even if it meant having to change planes instead of take the nonstop flight to L.A. That decision spared his life. Others, though, went to work and were in the very area where the planes crashed and yet lived to tell about it. Stanley Pramnath is a deacon in his Assembly of God Church, as well as Sunday school superintendent. On that morning, he rose early, as he normally does, spent time in prayer and headed for the train that would take him to work. Yet on that morning, for reasons he couldn't explain, he prayed earnestly. Lord, he cried out, cover me and all my loved ones under your precious blood. Afterwards, he explained, and even though I said that and believed it, I said it over and over and over. What happened to Stanley is too long a story to relate in these few moments. But he was in his office when the plane crashed, with part of the wing of the plane hurled into the doorway of his department. Trapped in the debris up to his shoulders, he felt God supernaturally spared his life as he navigated 81 smoke-filled, debris-laden flights of dark stairs with suffocating air choking his breath. He later gave thanks, saying, Lord, had you not been in control, I would not have made

0: Some skeptics asked Jesus about a tower that collapsed, killing some 18 people. And Jesus silenced the argument by saying they were no more guilty than those living in Jerusalem. But Jesus did tell them that unless they too repented, they would likewise perish. There are no pat answers to the question of why God chooses to spare some, why others are called home or face eternity. Hebrews 11 is the great chapter that talks of the heroes of the faith who found deliverance, but it also says others were tortured and refused to be released. The passage speaks of those who were stoned, were sawed in two, were put to death by the sword, and otherwise tormented. But the writer closes saying, these were all commended for their faith, yet none of them received what had been promised. God had planned something better for us so that only together with us would they be made perfect or complete. A final thought. Safety is never the absence of danger, but the presence of the Lord. And when God's time really comes, there should be no fear. Absent from the body, says Paul, is present with the Lord. So until that time, make the best of every day, friend, and live every day so that if God called you home, you are ready. You know you are God's child, and you are positive that heaven's door would open for you. That's it on today's edition of Guidelines.
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1: Hello, and welcome once again to Exploring Bible Prophecy. In today's program, we're going to continue to explore the scriptures that help us better understand the use of the term, the Son of Man, the Son of Man. And this is the capitalized use of that term so that we know that we're talking about Jesus Christ. And we are, we are comparing and contrasting this with the term the Son of God, the Son of God. And one other point to be made about the Son of Man is to make the point that it is capitalized, knowing that particularly in the Old Testament, when we talk about prophets such as Ezekiel and Jeremiah, and so forth, they are referred to as Son of Man, but it's lowercase. In this case, we're talking about the uppercase use of the term, the Son of Man, which is applying to Jesus Christ. And we are comparing and contrasting this with Son of God to show you that it's important that we understand the difference, because many people tend to, when they read their Bible, read over these terms thinking that there's no difference, that it's, yes, it is Jesus, but that there are significant understandable differences between them. And that's why we're spending so much time in this series on important prophecy terms. We're looking at seven sets of terms, and the first set deals with the Son of God and the Son of Man. And in our last program, we were in the book of Luke in the New Testament, Luke chapter 22. So let's go there and read this one more time to get context.

0: text and flow, and then we'll look at Mark and Matthew, who have parallel passages, so that we get a good understanding, because we're finding in these three passages, the Mark, Luke, and Matthew passages, the use of both the term the Son of Man and the Son of God. So hopefully when we finish this review right here in the Scripture, that you'll have an even clearer understanding of the significant difference between these two terms. So let's go to Luke chapter 22, and look at verses 66 to 71. Verse 66, when it was day, the council of elders of the people assembled, both chief priests and scribes, and they led him away to their council chamber, saying, "If you are the Christ, tell us." But he said to them, "If I tell you, you will not believe. And if I ask a question, you will not answer. But from now on, the Son of Man will be seated at the right hand of the power of God." And they all said, "Are you the Son of God then?" And he said to them, "Yes, I am." Verse 71, then they said, "What further need do we have of testimony? For we have heard it ourselves from his own mouth." Now the context here, to quickly go over that again, and it's the same context that will apply as we look at the Mark passage in Mark 14 and the Matthew passage in Matthew 26. And again, these scriptures are all on your worksheet available from the radio station. That this is the council getting together after Judas has betrayed Christ to the Romans and to the leadership of the Jewish people, the Pharisees and the Sadducees, and it's the council that he's standing before where they're asking him these questions, "Are you the Son of God?" And he refers to himself as the Son of Man. Now, remember in our study back in the section on the Son of God, we went to the book of John, where it made it very clear that the Son of God is the aspect or manifestation of Jesus, if you will, where he is coming with rewards. He is not coming to judge sin. Contrast that in the same passage in John, where we see the Son of Man coming to judge, and he's coming to judge sin. So those who do not believe him as being of virgin birth with the Holy Spirit and his mother Mary, with Joseph not being involved at all, therefore he is pure, he is sinless, and does not have the fallen nature of Adam, and therefore can be the perfect sacrifice. If they do not see him as that man, as the Son of God, then they see him as the Son of Man. And the point is being made here by Jesus to these people, the council of elders of the people. This is the Pharisees, the Sadducees, the scribes that we're going to be seeing enumerated in detail as we look at the Mark and Matthew passages. These are the ones who want Jesus done away with because they see him as a direct threat to their authority. And, you know, you might ask yourself, how can they do that if they understand the Old Testament, where Jesus, even though he was a mystery in name at least, they knew just about everything else about him, where he would be born, when he would be born, how he would be born, the fact that he would be king in the line of David, that he would be crucified before that and raised on the third day. They would have known all that, and in some cases may even have known that from a mental construct perspective, as an academic exercise, if you will. But that knowledge never made it into their hearts. It never made it into their faith, if you will. So they refused to see him for who he was, the prophesied Messiah, the prophesied Son of God. So therefore, Jesus in verse 69 of Luke 22 says, "But from now on, the Son of Man will be seated at the right hand of the power of God." What he's basically saying is, from now on, Jesus is going to be to you council of elders, Sanhedrin, Pharisees, scribes, unbelievers, I'm going to be your judge. I'm going to sit on my throne, and I'm going to judge you. So you can see that while they're asking, are you the Son of God, and they're denying that he is, they're looking for him to say, yes, I am, so that they can have him crucified for blasphemy, which, of course, we get out of the book of Leviticus as anyone who declares themselves to be God, who isn't God, therefore is guilty of blasphemy and is worthy of the death penalty. So that's what they're looking for here. That's what they got here, because that's what they wanted to hear. They weren't evaluating the merits of the case. We know that. They were evaluating him based on what they wanted, and that was to get rid of him. So he's basically saying, because I am the Son of Man, that's the way you see me, I will therefore be seated at the right hand of my Father, and I will judge you. If they had only seen him as the Son of God. So let's look at a parallel passage now, if we'll. And so let's go back to the left in our Bible. Let's go back to the book of Mark, Mark chapter 14. Mark chapter 14, and we want to go to verse 60. Mark chapter 14, and we want to start with verse 60. And again, this is a parallel passage to what we just read in Luke 22. And when we finish Mark, we'll look at a third parallel passage. So we've got three of the four Gospels that specifically review this at this instance, because it's very, very important in the flow of events here, in the flow of understanding of who Christ was and who they said that he was. So in Mark chapter 14, starting at verse 60, it says, "The high priest stood up and came forward and questioned Jesus, saying, 'Do you not answer? What is it that these men are testifying against you?'" Verse 61, "But he," Jesus, "kept silent and did not answer. Again, the high priest was questioning him and saying to him, 'Are you the Christ, the Son of the Blessed One?'" Verse 62, "And Jesus said, 'I am.' And you," referring back to the high priest and all those sitting in attendance there to accuse him, "and you shall see the Son of Man sitting at the right hand of power and coming with the clouds of heaven." Verse 63, "Tearing his clothes, the high priest said, 'What further need do we have of witnesses?'" Verse 64, "And you have heard the blasphemy. How does it seem to you?" And they all condemned him. They all condemned Jesus to be deserving of death. So we see a couple of things here that I want to point out just for clarification before we get into the actual subject at hand here, the differentiation between Son of Man and Son of God, is when we look at verse 61, if you look at the end there, it says, are you the Christ, the Son of the Blessed One? And here we need to understand that eight times in the New Testament, God is referred to as the Blessed One. So you may look at this and say, wait a minute, the Son of God term is nowhere in this passage. Well, actually it is. It's right there, the Son of the Blessed One. In other words, another way of saying it is the Son of God. So I wanted to clarify that, again, because the term Son of God is not obviously there. And the other thing that I found interesting, I just wanted to highlight for you, is in verse 63, and it says, "The high priest tearing his clothes." And I don't have it in the worksheet here, but it's a point of interest if you're interested in looking it up for yourself. If you go to the book of Leviticus, way back in the Old Testament, in the five books that Moses wrote, and go to Leviticus chapter 21 and look at verse 10, it tells you in the Levitical, in the law, that the high priest was forbidden to tear his clothing, So we see here that the high priest, who of course is acting totally out of character here anyway, as he is denying who the Christ is, and the high priest of anyone should have known who Jesus was, but denied him. is tearing his clothes here, so further bringing condemnation on himself from the perspective of Jesus as the judge and, of course, as God the Father. So let's go to look at 62, where the real meat of this passage is. And Jesus said, I am the Son of God. So he's acknowledging to this audience of condemners, if you will, I am. And then he makes two key statements. And he says, and you, referring to the audience, shall see the Son of Man sitting at the right hand of power and coming with the clouds of heaven. It's interesting that these are two separate and distinct events separated by a long, long period of time, thousands of years. Now let me explain here. He's talking to an audience who does not believe that he is the Son of God. They believe that he was born of Joseph and Mary, therefore he's the Son of a man. And they say, and Jesus says, the Son of Man sitting at the right hand of power. When these people, 2,000 years ago, when this council of elders, as they're called, back in Luke 22, if you recall, when this council of elders ultimately sees Jesus at the judgment, this is going to be the great white throne judgment at the end of the millennial kingdom. So relative to them, they were going to see Jesus 3,000 years later. So 2,000 years from the time of Christ to now, and then the millennial kingdom to come shortly, I really believe, coming shortly, then there's 1,000 years, and then all the unbelievers of all time are going to stand before the great white throne to be judged by the Son of Man, because this is the manifestation of Christ, if you will, that brings the judgment, whereas the Son of God, manifestation of Christ, brings the rewards. And those are two different aspects of Christ. And the purpose that we are trying to fulfill here in spending so much time going over so many scriptures is to make that key point that there is that distinctive difference between rewards and punishment. And you can tell by the use of the term Son of God or Son of Man what's being talked about. So here it's talking about judgment because these people are clearly unbelievers. And he's telling them that you are going to see the Son of Man sitting at the right hand of power when he judges you. And it's basically at the great white throne judgment. Then there's the second part of verse 62, and it says, and coming with the clouds of heaven. Now, when does he come with the clouds of heaven? Jesus comes with the clouds of heaven at his second coming. There is the clouds of heaven when he comes to the atmosphere for the church. He does not come down to the earth. That's the rapture of the righteous church. That's the Son of God. But the Son of Man is coming in the clouds, and we'll talk about that a little bit later when we get into another passage in Matthew that clearly describes this, that this is talking about the second coming when Jesus is going to judge all the Jews that are living at the time that he comes, all the Jews that make it through the seven-year tribulation period, which is yet 2,000 years forward or in the future, from when he's making the statement to these people. So he's saying, you specifically, Jews, that are standing here in front of me, you're going to see me 3,000 years from now at the great white throne judgment when I'm sitting on my throne. But your offspring, the generations of Jews yet to come, because you are refusing to see me as the Son of God, you continue to believe that I'm a son of a man. Therefore, I'm going to judge those in your generation yet future who are going to be alive at my second coming. And that's when I'm going to judge them. So he's talking about two different judgments, both dealing with Jews, but two different periods of time. So I pray that you can see that distinctive difference there, that those people that are there judging him are not going to see him at his right hand of power on his throne and also see him coming with the clouds. That's events. Those events are separated by thousands of years. So hopefully you see that as he makes the distinction between Son of Man and Son of God in this particular passage. All right, let's move on to the book of Matthew. So we've seen this passage with some detail in Luke chapter 22. We've now seen it with some more detail in Mark chapter 14. So now let's go to Matthew chapter 26. Matthew chapter 26, and let's look at verses 63 to 65. And it says, but Jesus kept silent. Matthew 26, 63. Jesus kept silent. And the high priest said to him, I adjure you. So he's basically in an authoritative way, kind of badgering him, pleading with him. I adjure you by the living God that you tell us whether you are the Christ, the Son of God. Remember in the last passage in Mark, it was Son of the Blessed One. Now it's telling us very clearly this is Christ, the Son of God. Verse 64, Jesus said to him, you have said it yourself. Nevertheless, I tell you, hereafter you will see the Son of Man sitting at the right hand of power and coming on the clouds of heaven. Verse 65, then the high priest tore his robes and said, he has blasphemed. What further need do we have of witnesses? Behold, you have now heard the blasphemy. Verse 66, what do you think? They answered, he deserves death. So you see that distinction right there between the Son of Man, whom they are going to see at the great white throne judgment, and also he's telling your offspring, who also will unbelieve or disbelieve that I am the Son of God, I will judge them at my second coming, when I come in the clouds. So we're going to explore that a little bit further, and we're going to transition our look at the Son of Man from being totally a judging God to a God who also forgives sin. So he's calling himself the Son of Man, but he will also be forgiving sin. And we want to look at that aspect as we look in Acts chapter 7 in our next program. But now we want to transition, as we always do, over to our Q&A, and we have been following along for a while now in what we're lightly calling our mini-series Q&A that has to do with the Holy Spirit and how the Holy Spirit functions in the Bible. And we spent some time going through that and how we're now zeroing in on the tribulation period, which is really the focus of Rich's question, Rich from Indian Springs, and the functioning of the Holy Spirit in the tribulation. And I was making the point in our last program, we'll carry forward here from Ezekiel chapter 33. So if you'll start turning to Ezekiel 33 to make the point that the manifestation, the functioning, if you will, of the Holy Spirit in the Old Testament is going to be the same way he functions in the tribulation. Let me say that again. The way the Holy Spirit functioned in the Old Testament will be the way that he functions in the tribulation. Both of those are different from how he functions today during what we call the church age, the age of grace. And this was the church that started in Acts chapter 2 at Pentecost, and the church will terminate, if you will, when the church is taken to heaven. And all of those from Acts chapter 2 and the Pentecost, all those that have died in Christ up to the point of the rapture, everyone will be taken to heaven at that point, and that will be the sealing of the church, if you will. And the Holy Spirit during the church age came on you and then in you and never would leave you. And went through a number of scriptures to make that point. He comes on you and in you and never leaves you. Contrast that with the Old Testament, where he would come on you, but not in you. In other words, the Holy Spirit did not permanently indwell people, even righteous people in the Old Testament. they could stay with, he could stay with an individual for a good part of the lifetime, but it had to do with the maintenance of their righteousness. And we went to Ezekiel 33 to make that point. So let's go to Ezekiel, and then we'll look at a New Testament passage to show you that how the Holy Spirit functions in Ezekiel 33, an Old Testament book, for instance, functions as well during the tribulation. Remember, the church is now removed from the earth so that the tribulation can begin. And at the beginning of the tribulation and throughout the tribulation, the Holy Spirit will go back to functioning the way he did, for instance, here in Ezekiel chapter 33. So let's look at that and go to verses 11 through 13. Ezekiel 33, 11 through 13. Say to them, as I live, declares the Lord God, I take no pleasure in the death of the wicked, but rather that the wicked turn from his way and live. Turn back from your evil ways. Why then will you die, O house of Israel? Verse 12, and you, son of man, say to your fellow citizens, the righteousness of a righteous man. Let's hear, say that again. The righteousness of a righteous man will not deliver him in the day of his transgression. And as for the wickedness of the wicked, he will not stumble because of it in the day when he turns from his wickedness, whereas a righteous man will not be able to live by his righteousness on the day when he commits sin. So you, hopefully you're seeing as we go through here, and we have one more verse to look at, but you can see as we go through here, your righteousness will not save you if you turn to wickedness. All right, verse 13. When I say to the righteous, he will surely live, and he so trusts in his righteousness that he commits iniquity, none of his righteous deeds will be remembered, but in that same iniquity of which he has committed, he will die. He will die. So you, and we showed in other passages as well, particularly in 1 Samuel 16, if you've been following along with us, where it says that the Holy Spirit had come on King Saul, but then the Holy Spirit was taken from him. And the Holy Spirit then came on David and stayed with David. But David prayed, and we found that when we read in Psalm 51, verse 11. David prayed that God would not take his Holy Spirit from him. So the Holy Spirit would come on you when you were righteous, but if in your righteousness you became arrogant and you turned to sin, you turned to iniquity, the Holy Spirit would leave you. And if at the point in time when the Holy Spirit was not dwelling with you, and you died, you would go to hell. That's not true of the church. Once you accept Jesus Christ as your Lord and Savior, the Holy Spirit comes into you and stays with you. And John 14, and we've read it over and over again in this Q&A, John 14 tells us he will never leave you. He will always be with you. He is your guarantee of full salvation when you see Jesus Christ face to face. So then, now we want to go into the New Testament, and we want to look at the period of time called the tribulation, and that's addressed in Matthew chapter 24. Matthew chapter 24. And we want to look at a couple of verses in Matthew chapter 24, and then we're really going to dig into Matthew 25. I want to talk about the parable of the 10 virgins because it's misinterpreted so often. But hopefully as we spend the next, it'll probably take a couple of Q&A programs to do it, but I really want to spend some time there because it amplifies what we're going to read right now in Matthew 24, verses 13 and 14. But the one who endures to the end, he will be saved. This gospel of the kingdom shall be preached in the whole world as a testimony to all the nations, and then the end will come. The end is the end of the tribulation. And I know that this passage has also been studied and analyzed, six ways to Sunday, as they say, but oftentimes taken out of context. But in the flow of this whole parable, this passage, which includes chapters 24 and 25, it's all talking about the tribulation period in answer to the apostles' questions of Jesus on the Mount of Olives. And he makes the point that if you endure to the end, you will be saved. You never see that passage applied to the church. So we'll continue that in our next program. Remember, if we don't talk again, I'll be seeing you in the air.
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7: God is ultimately doing good for me. He's ultimately doing good for our family, but I'm seeing it through the lens of this is hard, this is uncomfortable, I don't like this, I don't want to go in this direction. So I am fighting it. I'm pouting about it. I'm having a bad attitude. God is saying, if you'll just shift your attitude, this will be so much more pleasant for you, so much more pleasant for your family. And it was just kind of a aha moment for me.
8: That's Kristen Roosh describing a very common challenge that many moms face, especially in those early years of parenting. Now, maybe you're experiencing something like that right now, or you know a mom who's struggling. If so, stick with us for today's Focus on the Family with Jim Daly. We have a lot of encouragement from women who've been there and done that. And I'm John Fuller, and we're glad you've joined us.
6: John, we had a great conversation last time with our panel of moms, Kristen Roosh, Ashley Duran, and our colleague, Dr. Jenny Coffey, who's a member of our counseling team. We covered a lot of ground, the chaos of motherhood, child meltdowns, the illusion of control, and how perfect families, perfect kids, and perfect moms are all impossible. It was really good stuff. And if you missed last time, get the download or watch it on YouTube or get the Focus on the Family app so you can review the great content anytime you like.
8: And the basis for the conversation last time and today is a wonderful book written by Kristen and Ashley called Mothering on Empty, How Moms Like You Found God's Joy. And with that, here's how we began part two of our conversation on today's Focus on the Family with Jim Daly.
6: You know, one of the statistics that shocked me was the amount of depression in moms of newborns and infants. It's like anywhere from 50 to 80%. Mm-hmm. That is shocking to me. I didn't realize it was that steep. Jenny, what's happening?
9: Mm-hmm. I think it's probably lack of community. I mean, I was even talking to my husband last night about just how different stages, and it really doesn't, I don't know if it gets easier through parenting. I will say, like, I have more acquaintances through like my kids' sports. Like, right. Oh, I see these parents all the time. They're familiar. They're comfortable. But like deep friendships are just really hard no matter what stage you're in. Yeah. And so the number is surprising, but I think for a lot of people, they just kind of chug along and assume that it's normal.
6: Yeah. Ashley, I would think, especially for the new mom, your firstborn, that is a big transition socially. Because you've got, you're doing probably a lot of outings with other couples that don't have kids. It's your network. And then you have a child. And socially, it's very different. It could be isolating.
9: Yeah,
6: because your friends just keep doing what they're going to do. And, you really don't fit in with an infant.
10: Right. Absolutely. And like I said, for me, our son was colicky. And so we felt like we couldn't go out anywhere because he was crying all the time. And it was just like we were taking turns outside the restaurant holding the crying baby while the other one was in with the other people. And so, it definitely was kind of an adjustment and a bit isolating at first until we realized that it's okay for your baby to cry in public. And a lot of other parents understand and that your real friends will be there for you, no matter if they're going through a different stage of life or not.
6: It sounds like the big issue there is just relax.
10: Yes.
6: It's just a phase.
10: Yeah, you don't have to worry
6: don't
10: so
6: get
10: much.
6: Emotionally worked up that it'll never be better.
10: Right. It does get better.
6: Yeah. And it's again, those social structures need to reconnect, and you'll find other new moms, especially again, hopefully through church.
10: Yes. I think joining a mom's group was a game changer for me to hear other moms say, oh, yeah, my baby does the same thing, or I didn't sleep for a certain period of time, and to see that they survived that and that they were thriving.
6: Yeah, Moms of Preschoolers is a great organization.
10: It was great for me.
6: Kristen, did you find that difficult, that isolation?
11: I did. And I don't know what gave me this expectation, but I thought I could just carry on with normal life after having a newborn.
6: Yeah.
11: So
6: leave them in the baby chair.
11: Yeah.
6: I'm going out for dinner.
11: Exactly. Just strap them on and keep going. And nothing would change and everything would be the same. And again, I had to shift my expectations when that didn't happen. It's like, okay, is it something wrong with me? Am I doing this wrong? Or is this just how motherhood is? And so I think I had a very romanticized view of motherhood, and it's going to be all sunshine and rainbows, and I'm going to cuddle with my baby all the time, and they're going to wake up smiling, and so when it doesn't go like that, it's kind of a shock. And so I think, going back to your question about depression, I think there could be several things going on. Either the romanticized view that's realized to not be accurate can be really hard to come to terms with, and also just really feeling like you're failing a lot of the time gets demoralizing. Mm-hmm. Like, man, can I ever get this right? Mm-hmm. And moms are just faced with that day after day after day, and they don't have those networks to be able to voice it to other people or to connect with other moms and be like, oh yeah, I also feel that way. And so you're just down on yourself constantly, and that builds over time, I think.
6: Ashley, let me ask you, describe why rest for moms is so important, and how can moms prioritize rest? Do you know my schedule?
10: Right.
6: Just to voice it.
10: It does feel like you can't rest. It feels like you need to take care of everyone else around you.
6: There's always
10: you.
6: More to-dos than done.
10: Mm-hmm. Yes, and when you have a baby that just needs to be fed every 2 hours or wants to only sleep when you're holding them, it can just feel like you can't take a break. But when you don't take a break and when you don't sleep, your mental health goes downhill quick, and you're not able to effectively love your family as well as you can otherwise. I remember a season where I hadn't been sleeping because my baby was awake all night, and I read the verse that says, come to me, you who are weary and heavy laden, and I will give you rest.
6: And every mom said, amen.
10: Yes,
9: I'm weary.
10: And I realized that not only was I physically tired, I was spiritually and emotionally tired. I hadn't been taking a rest for my soul and spending time with the Lord, and that it was okay to ask somebody for help, to say, I really need a rest, and I need you to come sit with my baby for an hour or 2 hours. And it's okay to go get your hair done, get your nails done, spend the time reading the Bible or take a nap or whatever you need.
6: You know what's interesting with that? It strikes me again. Jean and I did foster care. And in foster care, you do training, and then they encourage respite families.
9: Right.
6: Respite, I had to say, okay, what's a respite family? For those that don't realize this, these are families that will come around a foster parent and help them by doing a chore, taking the kids for a weekend so the foster family can have a break. And I kept thinking, man, every family needs respite families, right? Back to your point, especially new moms. And that's where that friendship group, again, or family, if you guys can structure it that way to even work it out where grandparents can take the little ones for a weekend to give you and your husband a 24-hour break, a 48-hour break, if that's doable, that's a good thing to do. A little space, a little connection time, a little rest for you. Ashley, let me ask you, you had a difficult first pregnancy.
10: I did,
6: and
10: yes.
6: In that context, describe what you went through and then help us understand kind of how that led into a faith struggle for you. And what
10: sure.
6: was the difficulty?
10: Well, I had I don't know if you're familiar with hypermesis gravidarum. It's where you're throwing up all the time.
6: Through the whole nine months. So it's like the first trimester.
10: Yes. Most people are better through after the first trimester, but I was throwing up 9 times a day or more for 9 months. I had to get fluids at the ER, and it was rough. I mean, driving in the car, I had to pull over and throw up in random yards. And
6: that's you.
10: Yeah.
6: That's
10: why I moved
6: away. Terrible. I'm sorry. But, I mean, that's a hard way to experience a pregnancy.
10: It was unusual. It was very hard. I was just so sick. And then when I felt like, as soon as I have the baby, it'll be better. But then I had a really traumatic birth. There was an unplanned C-section, and the pain medication, the epidural, didn't work. And so I felt the C-section operation. I passed out. I had an allergic reaction to the medications afterwards. And
6: so you were ready to roll as a new mom.
10: It was really, really hard. And then when we left the hospital, my baby had colic and he cried all the time.
9: Gosh.
10: He was awake all night for
6: this poor
10: every night for the first probably year of life. And I really wrestled with God on why do some people have like the easiest pregnancies and they have home births with no medication and their babies are happy and smiling. And then this was my story. And I just kept saying, why, God, why? I don't see any lesson that you're supposed to be teaching me here. Because, you always look for the lesson. But I felt like God was telling me, you don't need to know why. You just need to be faithful to me and trust me. And the fact that it was such a hard pregnancy and birth has made mothering my son so powerful, and it makes it worth so much because it cost me so much to get there.
6: Yeah.
10: And so if anything, I can be thankful for that, and that God has allowed, he preserved my life through that birth and allowed me the opportunity to be a mother. And just to be grateful for that. And sometimes I realize that sometimes God just gives us harder assignments than he gives other people, and we can't compare to the people who seem to have it better. All we can do is just say, yes, Lord, I'm willing, and I will trust you, even though I may not understand it.
6: Sounds like Paul, be content in all things.
10: Right.
8: Yeah. I remember Dina, my wife, sometimes looking at me saying, it shouldn't be this hard. I've wanted to be a mom all these years. It shouldn't be this hard.
6: Now, you had to have the golden answer as the husband.
8: The golden answer is to not answer the question.
6: Yeah, that's exactly right.
8: Obviously, some fun today with our panel of moms on Focus on the Family with Jim Daly. And I'm trusting that you're finding some fun in your motherhood journey as we have this conversation. That's why we're here, and that's why we recommend you get a copy of the book written by our guests, Ashley and Kristen, called Mothering on Empty, How Moms Like You Found God's Joy. Look for it at our website, focusonthefamily.com/broadcast.
6: Kristen, I want to ask you this because you were a business owner before being a mom, mm-hmm. and you had to make that decision. Gene was in biochemistry and teaching labs at a university when we got pregnant with Trent. So for so many young women today, that becomes such a struggle because they don't know the value of each. And man, do we as a culture put value on working outside the home, mm-hmm. kind of neglecting the beauty, everything you said at the beginning, John, just how amazing motherhood is and the contribution it makes to the culture. I mean, you're thinking it's just your family, but think if we had healthier children growing up,
9: right.
6: what that next generation would look like, capable young people that aren't depressed, that don't have anxiety,
9: right.
6: because more parents were willing to be in the home at the time of being little. But describe that battle that you had and your decision to stay at home.
11: Yeah, it was a battle. I yeah. wrestled a lot because I had all these different voices. You know, I had my own desires of wanting to apply my passions and my giftings and the things I had learned in school. I love working for myself, you know, being self-employed and being able to have the gratification of growing a business and seeing the fruit of your labor. Mm-hmm. Like, it's really rewarding. And so to set that aside is really difficult. But then you have this life,
6: right.
11: this eternal being that you're pouring into too. And you want to soak up every moment and you want to be present. And then you have social voices too. Like, I just kind of felt the pressure to be mom plus. Like, you need to be a mom, but you also need to be furthering your education, or you need to be a mom and you need to be working, or you need to be a mom and you need to be doing all these extracurricular activities. Like, I just kind of felt that exterior pressure on top of my own internal pressure. So it's a lot to kind of process through and figure out, okay, what are the priorities? What is God asking of me in this season? And I didn't want to listen yeah. to the Lord, to be honest. I did and I didn't. I wanted to be obedient, but I also wanted what I wanted. And so I tried to juggle both. I wanted to sort of obey God, but also keep some of what I wanted. Mm-hmm. And God was like, okay, we can play this game. God is so patient. Again, he's so patient. He lets us fumble things. He lets us make bad decisions. He lets us learn from our bad decisions. And he graciously picks us back up and goes, okay, let's do this a different way.
6: Yeah.
11: So it got to the point where I couldn't put off closing down my business anymore. And so the Lord yeah. just brought me to that breaking point. And he's like, okay, I'm going to close it down for you. And so he did. And it was very hard, but it was also one of the best things for my motherhood because I could finally close that chapter and have the headspace and the energy and the presence to yeah. be there with my kids and to invest in them.
6: Which is beautiful. And I understand there's going to be some moms that are, you know, in a place they have to work.
11: Yeah. Mm-hmm.
6: Or at least, you know, the budget, they feel the constraints, and so I'll have to do this. And I would suggest, you know, it's good to look at doing that for a season, but again, those early years, the more frequently that you can spend time in home mm-hmm. with those kids when they're little, the better they will be, the healthier they will be. Not to put a guilt trip on anybody, but I think that's generally the rule of thumb. It's better for you to sacrifice in that moment. And then you'll reap the rewards. Kristen, I want to follow up with you. You also had postpartum experiences. And I just, for the women that have gone through that, it's not unique, but it's cloudy. Describe yeah. it.
11: No, so I definitely grew up with the idea that Christians don't, like real Christians don't deal with depression.
6: Yeah.
11: I think that was just kind of prevalent in the time that I grew up in. Yeah. And so I just, you know, being a believer in Christ and having what I considered to be a strong faith in Jesus, I was like, okay, well then I'll never deal with depression.
9: Right.
11: We can check that off the list. And so I remember, you know, as part of the prep for my birth, I had to go to classes that talked about postpartum depression, and I would just kind of tune out and think about other things. And but in reality, I was really struggling. And
6: what did it look like for you? Give me the adjectives that describe that.
11: Yeah, I felt alone. Mm-hmm. I felt disinterested in the things that used to bring me joy and happiness. I felt totally overwhelmed. My sleep was all over the place. I was exhausted during the day, and I couldn't sleep at night. I was struggling with anxiety. I felt a lot of emptiness. So yeah. I think those are some.
6: And the key is, what do you do to cope with those things when you're feeling or despondent toward the baby?
11: Yeah.
6: Like, you know, mm-hmm.
11: And it was really hard for me to connect with a newborn, like, especially when they don't smile at you in those early weeks where it's just kind of like a burrito that you have to change their diaper, like, and they don't really connect with you. It's like, this is hard.
6: Yeah.
11: And so, you know, because you long to connect with your child. And so in those early weeks where they're still, you know, developing and they don't connect fully, it just feels very lonely.
6: Did you translate that into what's wrong with me?
11: As a mom,
6: I'm not feeling this connection. Something's wrong with me.
11: Yeah, there was a lot of shame that went with that.
6: How did that transpire then? The number of weeks or months, what did it take before you felt, okay, I've arrived?
11: Well, so in my case, it lingered for about 9 months.
6: Yeah.
11: And we had just moved to a different state, and we were getting caught up on, you know, some of the kids' doctor visits and things. So we finally got plugged into a pediatrician, and she's like, okay, well, I'm going to send you some questionnaires that you should have taken earlier, but we'll just do them now. And so I remember sitting in this new pediatrician's office, and I thought my questionnaires were done. Like, it was mostly the, are they crawling? Are they rolling over? Are they doing X, Y, and Z? And so I turned the page, and it was questions about me. I was like, oh, okay. And for whatever reason, I decided to read the questions this time. Mm-hmm. And as I went through the list, I realized, oh, wow, I'm depressed. And it was just kind of this, it was a sinking feeling and a relief at the same time, mm-hmm. to have an answer for why I was feeling all of these things.
6: Yeah.
11: And so then I had to come to terms with, well, I guess Christians can be depressed.
6: Yeah, Jenny, let me come back to you, because you've seen this, I'm sure, in your practice. Mm-hmm. But the idea, first, those adjectives that help describe a woman, and you may not know. I mean, to your point, Kristen, am I postpartum? I don't know. Mm-hmm. What would that look like, and what is the help that she needs in that moment? Mm-hmm. What should she do? Mm-hmm. A new mom. Let's just assume there are new moms listening, and they're where Kristen was. Yeah. I'm not feeling this connection or this bond. What's wrong with me?
9: So, first of all, I think it's helpful to differentiate baby blues and postpartum depression. So postpartum depression is like an actual diagnosis, and there's criteria for that. Baby blues, most people go through that. And when you think about it, you know, transparently, it's like what your body just went through, your hormones getting back into swing, all of those things, it makes total sense. There's nothing wrong with you to feel a little off. It's like, well, yeah, if you had this like massive, arguably the biggest thing you'll ever do, of course you're going to feel a little off. Postpartum depression, I tell people, if you're starting to really feel very disconnected from your baby, listless, non-motivated, in a way where I'm talking non-motivated, like I haven't showered in a week, those types of things. Those are the things I really encourage people. You tell your husband, maybe tell your mom or sisters or other trusted women in your circle, and get some perspective on, and be honest in that perspective. If you're going to reach out, be honest.
6: Yeah.
9: And then really, truly, you know, this can be a little taboo, but more often than not, if it's true postpartum depression, it needs medication.
6: Yeah. And that's okay.
9: Temporary medication to reset hormones.
6: Right. Yeah. And is that typical, a 9-month kind of run? Is it all over the map, or within a year or so that should be taken care of and should be in a better place?
9: I think
6: place.
9: Kristen would probably affirm that the quicker you address it, the faster it will go, probably.
6: Yeah.
9: And so it's not going to just typically go on its own. So that's something to tell people. And I actually like to remind people, there's a statistic that actually says if you dealt with any type of postpartum, so postpartum depression, anxiety, or OCD, because there's three, there's not just postpartum depression. If you deal with any of those, in the first 2 years, it can show up for 7 years afterwards. Mm. So it's not just this like short period of when they're a year that feels like 10, right? It actually can pop back up. And more often than not, I do tell people to be aware, if you have previous mental health diagnoses like depression, bipolar, major depression disorder, then it is more likely that you will struggle with postpartum. So just being aware of that,
6: right,
9: the transparency of that can help people.
6: And you know, one of the great things, if you are not sure, call us here at Focus on the Family. Mm-hmm. You can talk to someone like Jenny, who is in the counseling department. We can arrange that call and you can just talk to them about what you're experiencing as a new mom. And is this something that's normal or should I get some help? They can provide some guidance in that way. And John will give those details in a minute. Jenny, this idea of grace for oneself, it's probably one of the more difficult topics, right? It doesn't feel good to have grace for myself. I should be performing so I feel better about myself. But the whole prospect of grace, the whole attitude of that is it's grace.
9: Right.
6: It's not something you have to earn. It's not something you have to work toward. This is God's gift to us, his grace toward us. Why do we struggle so much extending that to ourselves?
9: Mm-hmm. I think part of it has to do with the fact that we're afraid that if we drop the bar just a little bit, then everything else will fall.
6: Hmm.
9: And that was something that I've kind of had to reevaluate the last few years for myself, was if you're juggling a ton of balls and every single ball is glass, then you can't let any of them drop. And the imagery I have for myself is, I bet some of these are dryer balls. Like, I bet some of them have got to be dryer balls.
6: Bouncy.
9: It's like, that's fine, you know? And so you pick the things that are like, these are more glass, these are more fragile, I care more about these things, or they're more priority to me. And then the other things where it's like, maybe the dishes don't get done today or whatever it is. Like yesterday afternoon, I'd had all day of seeing clients and meetings, and I got home and I knew I had another appointment that evening. And so I conked out on the couch for like 30 minutes. And there was part of it for me where I usually am not falling asleep, I'm resting.
6: Yeah.
9: But what that's really modeled, what I have found, and not that my kids are perfect, they give me so much grace back when I've gotten better at giving it to myself. And so modeling that to them, especially with them being older, like I'll wake up and be like, I'm sorry I laid down, guys. And they're like, Mom, it's okay that you rested. Like, it's okay. Like, they give that grace. And so I found that the more I model that, because I want them to do that for themselves when they're older, the more that I try to model that, the more they give it back to me, which is like a gift that I probably tangibly couldn't have known how great that is. And then hopefully the more that they feel the permission to give it to themselves, because if it was modeled to you, if you have parents that are just doers all the time, then you're going to have children that feel like, I'm not allowed to mess up. Mm-hmm. I'm not allowed to rest. I have to be productive. I have to be doing. And really what I try to help people to realize is like, rest is productive. It's not something to put on your list, but it is a productive thing to do.
6: Well, but for that mom of young children, you might need to put it on the list.
9: Right. Yep.
6: Rest from 2 to 2:20.
9: Mm-hmm. Right.
6: I mean, that's not a bad idea.
9: Mm-hmm. But it's not something to achieve, I guess,
6: right,
9: is my
6: okay,
9: point.
6: Good.
9: Yes. It's not something to say like, oh, I did so good at rest today. You know,
6: or more stress.
9: Right.
6: You're just laying there going, I got to rest.
9: Right,
6: rest.
9: Right.
6: It's on my checklist.
9: Right. And then, and then your brain's just going to keep you awake.
6: Right.
9: Yeah, right.
6: Well, that is great and such a delightful conversation with our panel of moms, Ashley Duran, Christian Roosh, and Dr. Jenny Coffey. I think many families, and especially moms, have been encouraged by what we've shared these past 2 days. To follow up, get a copy of the book that Kristen and Ashley have written, published by Focus on the Family and Tyndale House. 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
6: And John, I'm reminded of a comment we received years ago from a mom named Kristen who had three kids ages six and under. 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
7: I'm meteorologist Mike Cox. Not anything to worry about at all weather-wise over the next couple of days. Starting off tonight, mostly clear conditions. We'll have a low of 54 in the morning. And that sets us up for a beautiful sunny day tomorrow. Look for a high of 86 for Friday. Now for Saturday, it'll be more of the same, mostly sunny skies, but a touch warmer. We'll have a high of 88. Now we'll have a cold front approaching Sunday, so clouds come in, maybe a rain shower or two in the afternoon with a high of 87.
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8: Hello and welcome to Through the Bible with Les Feldick, an inspirational and informative half hour of insight into the heart of Scripture. 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At the end of the program, there will be an address where you can contact the ministry. And now, here's Les Feldick with today's lesson.
9: Now, let's go back to the book of Job, because we like to use as much scripture to clarify these things as we possibly can. You go back to the book of Job, and I'm sure you're all acquainted with the scenario. Job, of course, is, again, one of the few righteous, believing men of his day. You know, it's amazing, God has never had many, has he? He's always had the few, always the remnant. But here in the book of Job, if you'll come to verse 6, Job 1, verse 6. Now, there was a day when the sons of God came to present themselves before the Lord, and who in the world comes in amongst them?
10: Satan.
9: See? Satan. Right into the very portals of heaven comes Satan. Verse 7. And the Lord said unto Satan, whence or where did you come from? And then Satan answered the Lord and said, from going to and fro in the earth and from walking up and down in it. In other words, in plain English, he says, from my domain. I'm coming from where I'm ruling and reigning. And that's, of course, the earth, as we understood ever since Genesis. All right, now then, if you'll come back to Revelation 12 again, he has now had his final access into the throne room, or into heaven, as we understand it. And as a result of the war in which Michael and the holy angels have fought and defeated Satan, and he's cast out. Now you come to verse 10 of Revelation 12. And I heard a loud voice saying in heaven, now is come salvation and strength and the what? Kingdom. Oh, you see, that's been in view ever since the beginning of the human experience. This glorious kingdom that God is going to rule and reign upon the earth. And now here it's beginning to get close. And so the angelic host can say,

0: Now is come salvation and strength and the kingdom of our God and the power of his Christ. For the accuser of our brethren is cast down, who accused them before our God day and night. Who is accusing? Satan. And who is he accusing? You and I. Every time we sin, and we all do, who is the first to run and tell God about it? Satan. Do you ever realize that? He is constantly letting the Lord know where we have failed. And this is a sobering thought, that not only is the world watching every move we make, but Satan is watching. And the minute we fail, he's right up there. But we have, of course, turn back for me a few pages from Revelation to the left and come to 1 John. Just a few pages, the little letter of 1 John. But we have this comforting fact that even though Satan is constantly accusing us before the Lord day and night, every time he sees us fail, he immediately reports in. And he says, you see what that person did? I thought he was one of yours. Now, 1 John chapter 1. No, let's come down to chapter 2, verse 1. John, 1 John chapter 2, verse 1. My little children. You know, I've always told my class, I love that address, don't you? You know what that makes me feel like? I'm just like that little kid again that a mom just can't watch close enough. You know, what does that take? About a two-year-old or a three-year-old, you know, they say the terrible twos. I mean, you can't watch those kids close enough. And yet that mother, if she's a mother, has such a love for that little child that she's not going to let anything happen to it. Well, now, when John addresses me with that, that's just exactly how I feel with regard to God. He is watching us so closely, and he knows that without his watchful eye, we're going to stumble, we're going to goof it up. But he says, my little children, these things I write unto you, that you sin not. See? Oh, that's God's still first choice, is that we don't sin. But what does God know? That we will. We're human, see? And so he says, I write these things unto you, that you sin not. But if any sin, we have an advocate. You know what that word really means? Hey, that's your attorney. That's your mouthpiece, I guess the world today would say. And just as soon as Satan comes into the throne room and accuses you and I of whatever sin, immediately the Lord comes to our defense, see? And in so many words, what does he say? Hey, he's under the blood. He's forgiven. He's mine, see? You can't touch him. All right, so if any man sin, we have an advocate with the Father, Jesus Christ the righteous. All right, let's turn back a little further to the left and go to the book of Hebrews. Go to Hebrews chapter 1. Because these are a lot of basic doctrines that I'm afraid a lot of believers are never being taught. Rufus, we're talking again the other evening that, you know, so little teaching is coming across to where people can sink their teeth into it. But we have to know what God's Word says and believe it and trust in it. All right, Hebrews chapter 1, come down to verse, well, we might as well read right from verse 1. God, who at sundry times and in diverse manners spake in the times past unto the fathers by the prophets, hath in these last days spoken unto us by his Son, whom he hath appointed heir of all things, and by whom also he made the worlds, or he's the creator. And now look at verse 3. Who, being the brightness of his glory, and the express image of his person, and upholding all things by the word of his power. You know what that means? This whole universe is held together by his word. Everything in our life and within the fabric of our existence is held together by his word. But all right, read on. When he had by himself purged or cleansed our sins, What did he do? He sat down on the right hand of the Majesty on high as our advocate. See? And so even though we've had the old accuser, now come back to Revelation chapter 12. So even though the old accuser of the brethren has been constantly accusing us, yet the Lord Jesus constantly comes to our defense. All right, now pick up then verse 11 of Revelation 12. And they, that is, those who have been accused, they overcame him by the blood of the Lamb. Now you see, nowhere in Scripture is the blood overlooked. Now we know we have a lot of preaching today and a lot of teaching that leaves the blood out. But if you're going to be scriptural, you can't, because it is intrinsic to our faith that we believe in the shed blood of the cross of Calvary, see? And so we overcame by the blood of the Lamb and by the word of their testimony. They had not loved their lives unto the death. And I think that refers to the martyrs of all ages, not just the tribulation. Verse 12, therefore rejoice, you heavens, and you that dwell in them. Woe to the inhabitants of the earth and of the sea, for the devil is come down unto you, now watch it, having great wrath, because he knoweth he has but a short time. Now think of it. Let me put my 7 years back on the board again, if I may, our timeline, and here we split it. Now here we have Satan coming down, the Antichrist coming in from his headquarters in Europe, Satan cast out of heaven, and they're going to meet here at the temple in Jerusalem, and Satan will indwell the man Antichrist, even as he did Judas, and this will all happen here at the midpoint. And now, as we saw in our last lesson, he's going to turn his wrath particularly upon the 144,000 Jews, but on all the people of the world are suddenly going to feel the wrath of Satan. But not only of Satan, we're also going to have the wrath of God. Now, what does that tell you? No wonder Jesus said it's going to be worse than any time in human history. Now, a lot of people say, now, wait a minute, God's a God of love. Oh, he has been. He still is today. But you see, once this day comes, his grace ends and he becomes a God of judgment, a God of wrath. Go back with me to Psalms chapter 2, a verse we've looked at over the months. But Psalms chapter 2. Because we have to overcome this theology that God is just a God of love. You see, that's another reason a lot of people seem to think that he couldn't possibly dream up something like an eternal hell or the lake of fire, because after all, he's a God of love. How could he? Well, now, wait a minute. We always have to qualify. He was a God of love when he sent Christ to the cross, that's for sure. And he has loved the human race ever since. He has poured out his grace upon humanity. But what has humanity done with it? They've walked it underfoot. And so now he finally gets to the place where his love and his grace are withdrawn, and it's his wrath. Psalms chapter 2, and again, we have to come down to verse 5, I guess it is. Then, y'all with me? Psalm 2, verse 5. Then, now, this, of course, is taking us into the tribulation. Then shall he speak unto them, that is, the people of the world, in his what? Wrath. See, not his love, but he's going to speak unto them in his wrath and vex them. Now, you know what the word vex means. He's literally going to just torment them. And he's going to do it righteously, with all fairness and justness, because, you see, he has so patiently poured out his love toward the human race, and they continue to react in unbelief. Now, that takes us back to our last program, and that's the worst sin possible, is unbelief. That's the worst one you can think of, because it's the opposite of faith. And when you have faith, you're pleasing to God. That is faith in His Word. When you have faith in His Word, you're obedient to it. And when we're obedient to the Word, of course, we become exactly what God wants us to be. But it's the opposite that is so frustrating, I think, to God, when the human race cannot believe Him and trust His Word. Unbelief. Come back to Revelation 12 then, because I didn't want to end that verse on too light a note. The last part of verse 12 again. So now He is literally kicked out of heaven. He comes down to the earth. He comes to Jerusalem to join the Antichrist. And He has great wrath because He knows that He has but a short time. And how long does He have? 3.5 years. 3.5 years. And He knows He's going to pull all the stops. Everything that He can think of that He's never used before, He's going to pour out on the human race. Well, now I know the average person is going to say, well, now why should Satan do that? They're in his pocket. Well, I've given the illustration before, and I'll repeat it. If the mafia or some underworld organization cannot get a businessman to knuckle under their demands, because after all, he's just too strong himself. If they can't get him to knuckle under, who will they threaten? His family, his wife and kids, because he knows that if that father sees them suffer, then of course he's going to react. Now you see, Satan does the same thing to God. Satan feels that when he torments and when he brings all of these things upon the human race, who does he really get at? The heart of God, see? Now, of course, God's wrath is going to be coupled with it, and that will make that final 3.5 years what it is. Now then, if you don't think that that last 3.5 years is going to be awesome, come back with me now to Revelation chapter 8. Now remember, we've come through 6 seals in our study. The 6th seal was the great earthquake, which triggered the midpoint. And now when you come to chapter 8, we come to the 7th seal. Now the 7th seal, which will of course open up now the scroll and the paying off of that mortgage that's within, the 7th seal in itself is not an event, but it triggers the 7 trumpets. And so out of the 7th seal comes the first of the trumpet judgments, and there'll be 7 of those. Now remember, when we first started our study on Revelation, I put it on the board that the events of the tribulation are like a mother-to-be approaching the day of delivery. And first comes a light birth pang, just enough to know that your time is at hand. And maybe an hour or two later comes a little harsher one. And it just keeps increasing in intensity as well as in the closeness. And so this will come through the tribulation. It'll start out relatively mild, but as it moves to the end, it's going to crescendo, see, until finally the last day has come and Christ returns. All right, so now you come to chapter 8. We're at the midpoint again, and he opens the 7th seal. There was what? Silence. Silence. There's not an angelic voice. There's not an instrument. There's not a note of music. There's not a shout. There's not a trumpet. Absolute silence in all of heaven. Now that's sobering. Why? Because of the awesome things that are about to come on the earth. And so there was silence in heaven for the space of 30 minutes. I don't think we can get the drama of it. That they are, even the angelic hosts, are so aware of the awful things that are about to come on the earth. Now then, come down into verse 2. And I saw the 7 angels who stood before God, and to them were given 7 trumpets. Now remember, these trumpets are just simply going to announce the next event. And another angel came and stood at the altar, having a golden censer, and there was given unto him much incense, that he should offer it with the prayers of all saints upon the golden altar which is before the throne. And the smoke of the incense which came with the prayers of the saints ascended up before God out of the angel's hand. Now, What was the purpose of the incense in the tabernacle? Well, what's the purpose of incense anytime? Well, to give a sweet aroma, isn't it? It's to give that aura, I think, of worship and holiness and righteousness. Now, for God, the sweetest incense that could ever come up to his nostrils are what? The prayers of the saints. Now, that's how much emphasis God puts on prayer. He wants us to pray. We're commanded to pray, see? And here they all come at this midpoint in the tribulation, but here we are in the throne room of heaven. And then verse 5. And the angel took the censer and filled it with the fire of the altar and cast it into the earth. Now, this is the beginning, then, of these trumpet judgments. And there were voices and thunderings and lightnings, and still another earthquake. Now, when you read that, thunderings and lightnings and voices again flash all the way back to Exodus. When God came down on Mount Sinai, what did you have? Thunderings, lightnings, the voice of God, see? And so it's just a constant replay, only on a totally grander scale. And verse 6. So the seven angels who have these seven trumpets that are going to introduce all of these events prepared themselves to sound. Now verse 7. The first angel sounded, and there followed hail and fire mingled with blood, and they were cast upon the earth. And as a result of this calamity, the third part of trees are burned up, and all the green grass. Now, we're not going to take time. I'm afraid we're going to run out as it is. But you see, if you went back to Exodus, what was one of the plagues? This very same thing. Very same thing. Fire running along the ground and hail. And I imagine it was a traumatic thing. Now, I always have to think of it this way. Even though the events in themselves will probably bring a lot of death and destruction, but I think there's going to be a lot of psychological warfare, if you want to call it that. These things are just going to lambast the very makeup of the mental part of people. It's going to be beyond our comprehension to see these things happening one right after the other. All right, now come on to the next one. Verse 8, the second angel sounded. Now, this isn't going to be a matter of hours, but it'll probably be a matter of probably days or weeks, and we're just going to keep getting closer and closer in these events as we move up to the end. But the second angel sounded, and as it were, a great mountain burning with fire was cast in the sea, and the third part of the sea became blood. Now, again, if we had the time, we could go back into the Old Testament, and prophecy tells us that there's going to be great disturbances in the cosmos. In other words, I think there's going to be great meteorites coming down and hitting the earth. I was reading in a scientific article a while back where some scientists are trying to project some means that if they see a huge meteor coming from outer space, and it's going to collide with the earth, they are actually dreaming up some kind of a weapon that they can send out and explode a nuclear device on the face of that meteor and maybe deflect it. Because I think the article I read, they had just recently detected a meteor that was only something like a million miles from Earth. Well, now that sounds like a long ways to us. But you see, in the realms of space, a million miles isn't all that far, and it's close enough that they're getting a little bit concerned. So we know that these things are possible, where great objects from outer space will come and strike the earth. This particular one will land in the ocean, evidently, and the third part of the sea became blood, and the third part of all creatures living in the sea and had life died. And the third part of shipping. See, it's going to be in an area where there's evidently shipping lanes, and a lot of ships will be destroyed in this one event. Then verse 10, a third angel sounded, and there fell a great star from heaven, burning as it were a lamp, and it fell upon the third part of the rivers and upon the fountains of water. In other words, it's going to attack the fresh water. Again, go back to Egypt. You remember when old Moses caused the River Nile to turn to blood, which was normally the source of their drinking and cooking water. So what did the Egyptians quickly begin to do? Well, they dug wells for fresh water. So then in the next plague in Egypt, what did God affect? Well, even the well water, see, the fresh water. And the same thing here. And so he's going to just constantly be one step ahead of them. But now verse 11 is an interesting one. And the name of this star that's going to cause all the fresh water to be destroyed is Wormwood. And the third part of the waters became wormwood, and many men died of the waters because they were made bitter. Now, this is just an interesting sidelight, and I don't know if it has any impact on this verse at all. But what does the word Chernobyl, where they had the nuclear disaster in Russia, what did Chernobyl mean? Wormwood. Wormwood. So now that might be just a little indication of things that may be used of God to bring these things apart. Well, we got time for one more trumpet at least, and that'll be the fourth one now in verse 12. And the fourth angel sounded, and the third part of the sun was smitten, and the third part of the moon, so the third part of the stars, and the third part of them, and so on and so forth. And the day shone not for a third part, and the light likewise. And I beheld and heard an angel flying through the midst of heaven, saying with a loud voice, woe, woe, woe to the inhabitants of the earth by reason of the other voices of the trumpet of the three, which are yet to sound. Now, it's already horrible. There's already been a tremendous loss of life and living things, not only the human race, but also we've already seen living things in the sea, animal life. It's all coming under the wrath of God. And yet the angel says it's nothing compared to what is left.
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3: With SRN News, I'm Ken Lorman in Washington. As fuel prices continue to climb, President Trump focuses on other forms of energy production this hour at the White House.
4: President Trump is highlighting coal production. As the administration continues its focus on American energy independence and lowering energy costs, coal remains a key part of the president's broader energy agenda, alongside efforts to expand domestic production and strengthen the nation's power grid.
3: That's correspondent Willie Nelson reporting. Senate Republicans have cleared a first hurdle as they try to pass legislation to fund President Trump's immigration enforcement agencies. They rejected a Democratic effort to permanently block President Trump from creating a nearly $1.8 billion settlement fund for victims of lawfare during the Biden administration. Former National Security Advisor John Bolton is pleading guilty in a classified documents case and is about to pay a hefty fine.
5: John Bolton served as National Security Advisor in President Trump's first term in office, but became an outspoken critic of the president, often appearing on MSNBC and CNN. He plans to plead guilty and pay a fine north of $2 million as part of a deal with federal prosecutors for mishandling classified documents. Bolton is accused of sharing sharing sensitive information, including notes on intelligence briefings, for possible use in a book he was writing.
3: Correspondent Laura Winters reporting. And President Vladimir Putin says Russia will continue to strengthen its air defenses to counter recent Ukrainian drone attacks, which have reached deep inside his country. On Wall Street, big day for the Dow. The Dow Jones Industrial Average up 879 points. The rest of the indices green as well. This is SRN News.
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7: The Pastor's Pulpit now brings to you the teaching ministry of Dr. Jack Hilton, most recently pastor of Bible Evangelical Methodist Church in Lancaster, Pennsylvania. Our message tonight continues the Ten Commandments series. It's part one of the Law of God and the Law of Sin. And now, here's Dr. Jack Hilton with tonight's message.
8: Romans chapter 7, verse 14. For we know that the law is spiritual, but I am carnal, sold under sin. For that which I do, I allow not. For what I would, that do I not. But what I hate, that do I. If then I do that which I would not, I consent unto the law that it is good. Now then it is no more I that do it, but sin that dwelleth in me. For I know that in me, that is in my flesh, dwelleth no good thing. For to will is present with me, but how to perform that which is good I find not. For the good that I would I do not, but the evil which I would not, that I do. Now if I do that I would not, it is no more I that do it, but sin that dwelleth in me. I find then a law, that when I would do good, evil is present with me. For I delight in the law of God after the inward man, but I see another law in my members, warring against the law of my mind, and bringing me into captivity to the law of sin, which is in my members. O wretched man that I am, who shall deliver me from the body of this death? I thank God through Jesus Christ our Lord. So then with the mind I myself serve the law of God, but with the flesh the law of sin. There is therefore now no condemnation to them which are in Christ Jesus, who walk not after the flesh, but after the Spirit. For the law of the Spirit of life in Christ Jesus hath made me free from the law of sin and death. For what the law could not do in that it was weak through the flesh, God sending his own Son in the likeness of sinful flesh, and for sin condemned sin in the flesh, that the righteousness of the law might be fulfilled in us who walk not after the flesh, but after the Spirit. For they that are after the flesh do mind the things of the flesh, but they that are after the Spirit, the things of the Spirit. For to be carnally minded is death, but to be spiritually minded is life and peace. Because the carnal mind is enmity against God, for it cannot be subject to the law of God, neither indeed can be. So then they that are in the flesh cannot please God. But you're not in the flesh, but in the Spirit, if so be that the Spirit of God dwell in you. Now, if any man have not the Spirit of Christ, he is none of his. As we've been studying law, and we're eventually going to get to the Ten Commandments, I assure you, I keep promising you that every week, we're going to get there. Law, and as we've defined it before, it is simply the set of absolute truths that govern, guide, and guard everything that's going on in the world. Whether it be physical law dealing with the physical creation, our own physical body, or the moral law which governs our soul and our actions and interactions with ourself, with God, and with other people, or the civil law which the government uses to govern all of society. All of it is God's law. If it's going to be based on truth, Now, a lot of the laws we have today aren't based on truth. They're based on man's opinions and ideals, and it doesn't take long to distinguish between the two. But if they are based on truth, then they definitely